0: I did understand and knew that my grandmother was an alcoholic. There was an emotional and physical abuse that he had endured as a child by the age of 9. I also realized firsthand that he and his dad had a real strenuous relationship, to say the least. It was not a pleasant or healthy relationship at all. The one piece that I didn't realize until this day when I was 9 years old is when he shared with me that he had been sexually abused by somebody. So as a 9-year-old wrapping my head around all this information and experiences that I knew my dad had had through life, and then putting on top of that the sexual abuse, that's why I really looked at this from that day forward, that he was trying to escape everything that he experienced, thinking that a different persona would bring him the peace that he sought after.
1: Well, tell us a little bit about your own faith background. When was it that you encountered the Lord and came to Christ? Was that something that happened as a child, or was that something that came later for you?
0: My faith really began in the Catholic Church. I was raised in Catholicism, and I'm really thankful for that because of the foundation that that had laid in my life, even as a child up until 9 years old. Knowing that God was there, speaking to God, knowing that he was the only one there for me, that I could express what I was going through, that he was walking this out with me, crying, you know, knowing that God was hearing me. And it was at the age of 15 when I met a young man who became my husband that was a Christian, in the aspect of becoming a born-again Christian. And that was obviously different when you leave the Catholic Church into a community church, but I craved what he had, and I craved what those people in the church had, was more of a personal relationship with Jesus Christ that was encouraged. And so through my relationship with Mark, and when he bought me my first Bible, it was like I devoured it. I would take it on the bus to school, study hall. I'd come home and just devour what the Word of God had to say and how it ministered to me in those years.
1: Tell us a little bit too, Denise, about your reconciliation, if that was something that came about with your father. How did things ultimately evolve with your relationship with your dad from that point of disclosure to growing up and dealing with your own issues and grappling with your understanding of what does this mean?
0: There was a lot of years of unraveling what I had experienced from the hatred of even being a woman, you know, and looking at myself in a mirror and saying, this is what Dad wants to become. You know, just the struggling and embracing my own femininity was very difficult as a teenager and as a young woman. Watching my dad continue to believe that he was born in the wrong body became even more difficult. Where the Lord had come in into my life in a different way was when my dad left. I was 28 years old at that time. He finally had cut off the relationships with my mother, their marriage, and decided to leave to pursue the identity as known as Becky. Now, at that time, that grief all came rolling back, you know, because our family didn't talk about it. You had hoped. You had this silent hope that since nobody's talking about it, maybe Dad's getting help. Maybe something's changing somewhere. So it was it was like somebody sucker punched you all over again. And you're going through that grief of losing him because he had packed up and left to pursue that life. Probably, honestly, the main impact of my journey with my dad was learning the most important lesson of my life, and that is forgiveness. Of how to really surrender to the Lord when somebody has hurt you in so many ways. There's other things that had happened between my dad and I and in this environment that made it even more challenging. So there was a lot of hurt, and my heart had become very hard through the years. And what the Lord had done at that point was 30 years later, when my dad was diagnosed with stomach cancer, the Lord had walked with me through the journey of forgiveness. And that was a very hard journey, but one that I would not trade for anything. Nothing in this world could give me the peace that those last 5 months with my dad had done.
1: Well, I want to talk a little bit more about that aspect, the aspect of forgiveness and what that looks like, but we're going to fit in a quick break. Everybody stick with us. We'll be right back with more Faith and Culture.
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7: I wanted to be a boy one week. I wanted to be a girl next week. It was constantly like that, confusion always in my mind. I always felt like I was more in tune to femininity.
8: At 16, Tommy decided it was time to give in to those desires. Now addicted to meth, he dropped out of school and began frequenting gay chat rooms and nightclubs.
7: I had an internal knowing that it was just wrong.
8: Despite his doubts, Tommy started taking female hormones and making plans to have a sex change operation. Tommy was doing drugs with his brother and sister when he felt an oppressive, paralyzing fear.
9: Terrified, Tommy left the house and went to his mom, who had recently committed her life to Christ.
7: I had to cry out to God because I just knew in that moment that he was the only one that was able to help me. So I remember just telling him, I'm sorry of the lifestyle that I was living. I just went into this deep place of repenting and asking for forgiveness. If Jesus did it for me, he could do it for you. We all need a savior. We all come from a place of brokenness.
1: Welcome back to Faith and Culture. I'm your host, Trey Gons Phillips, and we're joined by Denise Schick telling her story of her father coming out to her as transgender and the process of grieving that and then working toward forgiveness. And Denise, before I ask you about forgiveness, something I want to ask you about is I've heard from other people who have had a similar experience to what you walked through of really a grieving process of losing that loved one, that son, that daughter, father, mother, because they no longer are identifying as the person that they are in your life. So what was that process like? Did you feel that sense of loss and of grief of your father?
0: Yes, it was as if he had passed away, but yet there wasn't a funeral. There was not any official way of saying your goodbyes because he was still alive. So how is a family member to say goodbye to somebody that they've known up until this point, but yet the person's still living and has taken on a different identity? Very challenging. And, you know, I walked through the anger. Many different reasons for that. The anger of how he had betrayed my mom. The anger of how he had treated or mistreated us children and different things. But here you're leaving us, you know, and so you're grieving that death in a sense of somebody. It was horrible. I can recall laying in my bed and having the most difficult time to get out, putting the covers over my head. I wanted to be in complete darkness. I didn't want to see the sunlight. I didn't want to see or talk to anybody. What I didn't realize until one day is how difficult it had become to get out of bed when I'm looking at my legs and I'm saying, you can do this. You can put one foot down and then take the other one. And it seemed to take hours. I'm sure it didn't, but it honestly seemed to take hours to get my feet on the floor and to slowly go towards the bedroom door to open it up. And as other family members, you know, most of the parents that have other children, younger children to take care of, or a husband, a marriage, relationship. And that was what I found because we had four small children under the age of five. And I'm trying to survive for them where I just wanted to cover up and die. The hurt was so bad at that point.
1: Well, through the journey of your father's illness and the process of forgiving him, was there reconciliation in that forgiveness process? Give us a window into what that looked like to finally be able to forgive your father.
0: Yeah, I'm so grateful for what God had called me to do. When we learned that he had cancer, my mother had come over to our house and shared with me. And, you know, I'll be honest with you, because my heart was not in position right with the Lord. I just thought, well, good, he left us, that anger, that resentment that I had carried through the years. But the Lord said, it's time to go and face him. And it took me 2 weeks before I finally had obeyed what God had asked me to. What I discovered in that first visit of seeing my dad, if you can imagine, you know, at that point, 13 years had gone by. You're knocking on the door. He didn't come, and I thought I was getting out of it. I had done what the Lord asked. And then I see somebody coming towards the front door, and I did panic some, and I thought, look at his eyes, Denise, look at his eyes. Nobody can change his eyes. And that helped me to focus on him. But that healing process was the beginning of sharing as a child of how this impacted me, even as an adult, and my heart for him to know the Lord, to be in a good place. That was the beginning of my own healing. As far as forgiving him, it was a continued process through the next 5 months. I would like to share that on the last visit that my husband and I had with him in the hospital before he passed away, that was miraculous, and just by the hand of the Lord. As I bent over to kiss him on the forehead to say my goodbye to him before we left to travel way back home, and as I raised my head forward, I realized, you know, I had peace. And I had generally 150% forgiven him. And it was a piece where I thought that if I forgave my dad, then I'm letting him off the hook. Like, how dare he, you know? But I didn't realize that that piece was for my own heart and my own well-being.
1: Yeah. Yeah.
0: And the beginning of a new level of healing for myself.
1: Well, let's zoom out a little bit, because this is an issue that's not really abstract. I think even just 5, maybe 10 years ago, talking about stories like this would have been something that most people would not have any sort of handles on to really navigate or understand the things that you're talking about. But this has become an issue that is so prevalent that it is constantly making headlines. We're seeing stories about transgenderism impacting all kinds of spheres of life. So talk about why this has become such a flashpoint culturally, when just a decade and a half ago, this would not have been something that most of us would have had any sort of real awareness about.
0: Yeah, I think it's become such a cultural issue, because when we look at women's sports, they were created to provide fair competition for female athletics. But, you know, if a male that has gone through puberty, they retain their physical advantage to their height, their strength, the speed that they have in comparison to a woman, and most certainly the power even after hormone therapy. So this is very unfair to the biological woman that is competing against a man that has transitioned through these different available treatments available to him. When we look at it scriptural wise, we know that God had created mankind in his own image. You know, and we can argue that this teaches us that sex is a part of God's created order. So what we're seeing is disorder because of man's own desire to be his own creator.
1: Well, from your vantage point as somebody who, of course, as we just spent the last several minutes talking about, has a very real and personal and gritty experience with this, how should people frame these conversations with their loved ones when they're talking about maybe something as personal as your story, or maybe something like protecting women's sports, just as a general moral rule? Because I think a lot of times when we watch these conversations unfold, I mean, even seeing coaches lashing out at athletes in the WNBA over this very issue, when there's so much anger and vitriol surrounding it, it can be hard to know as a believer where to start conversations. So what encouragement would you give our listeners on that front?
0: I think that it's important to address equal opportunities for women. You know, the fact of scholarships, team selection records and championships to be available for women competing against others that are of the same biological sex, that is fair opportunities. There are also safety considerations to consider. As we know, you know, significant physical contact happens during sports, and the average's differences in size and strength can affect players' safety. The other thing to possibly consider to address is the consistency with the purpose of women's sports, what it was created for. The original purpose of separate women's divisions was to account for average biological differences that influence athletics performance. It just stacks against women's, and if you want to say women's rights, for those that are about women's rights, this should be a women's right issue to be able to compete against other biological women, not men. My dad, I remember times where he would be able to knock me down and chase after me, and he was faster than me. He was a bit taller than I, and I could not get away from him. So when I look at the strength of these men that are athletes and how they have trained, it's very unfair to the women.
1: Yeah. Yeah, absolutely. It is crazy to me that this is something that so many on the left who, as you said, are, you know, conventionally so adamantly in favor of women's rights are blind to the fact that this is an attack on women's access and women's rights as a whole. So there's so much more to discuss there. But everybody, we're going to fit in a quick break. We'll be right back with more on Faith and Culture.
10: He became a voice for the common man.
11: In a matter of months, Luther became a household word.
12: 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Luther disappears.
11: He became a European-wide phenomenon.
13: Luther would influence hundreds, if not thousands, of leaders, ministers, thinkers in his day and after him.
14: Martin Luther, get your DVD for a gift of any dollar amount.
15: I got into a serious relationship, but his family was like involved in Santeria. They would do like Ouija boards and like, I mean, everything that you can think of like occult, like they were in it. And I feel like something just like sit on me. Like I was like shaking, crying. I just called out to Jesus. From that moment, I felt like God took it and was like, I'm gonna heal you.
16: Blessed are you, Lord, our God, King of the universe, who has chosen us from all of the nations and given us his Torah.
17: Audiences are raving about Oracles of God.
18: I believe this is an extraordinarily well-researched movie that indeed speaks about the integrity of God's word. It's a real faith builder.
19: It encouraged me to realize God's hand in preserving his word throughout history.
20: 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But this shows that he is.
21: What is it?
22: 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I thought you could tell me whether or not they're genuine.
19: I would describe this movie as inspiring,
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17: Oracles of God, the story of the Old Testament. 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
1: Welcome back to Faith and Culture. We're joined by Denise Schick. And Denise, before I let you go, something that I know is so important and I want to talk about is the resources and the tools and really the conversations that you have helped facilitate and you continue to help facilitate through your work at Help for Families. So tell us a little bit about that organization and what you do.
0: Sure. Help for Families was founded actually about 23 years ago. So if you can imagine back in 2004, as you had said earlier, who knew anything about this issue? We have been around for years to support family members that are going through these difficulties, For people that want to go to our website, helpwiththenumber4families.com or org, there are many resources, a monthly podcast to encourage and also to share stories with you. We have webinars, Bible studies, counseling. It's really become more of a human services in the Christian standpoint is where do they need help? How do they need help? And how can we come alongside of them so that they are not, the family members are no longer isolated. Isolation is not helpful for any of us. It's coming together with Christ's family and being there to support one another through the difficult valleys that this journey brings.
1: Well, for the mom or dad who might be listening to our conversation and they're dealing with their own teenager or even preteen who is starting to think, hey, maybe I'm transgender, maybe I'm actually supposed to be a male, though I was born in a female body or vice versa. What encouragement would you give to them? How have you been encouraged when you have connected with people and have sought the Lord on this issue?
0: I think that for the family that has a young person at home that comes home and maybe suggests that they're confused or that they're identifying is, if they're identifying in that way, I would ask them questions of who had, did anybody tell you this? You know, you're trying to find out where they might have been influenced, possibly by others, to take on that label or that identity. What friends are they hanging out with? Find out about their social media. Ask them questions about the TV shows or the social media that they like. Why do you like it? To take a look at the influences, again, that are around that child. To remember as parents specifically that if you've got a daughter that is more considered masculine because maybe she never really liked Barbie dolls, she was more out to play with the cars in the sandbox, would rather work on cars, you know what? There's nothing wrong with that. I have a daughter that went through high school from kindergarten to high school and loved dance classes. I have another daughter that took dance classes 3 times and she said, Mom, I'm not a girly girl like my sister. And she likes to work on cars to this day. In her home, her husband depends on her and her head knowledge of electric work that needs done. She loves to shoot guns. You know, as a parent, you have to get interested in what your child is interested in because it's about relationship. It's not about them being different. You want a relationship and you have to work at that as much as possible with children.
1: Yeah. Absolutely. Well, Denise Schick, your ministry, your organization is Help for Families. Thank you so much for being here.
0: Thank you.
1: All right, everybody, stick with us. We'll be right back to wrap up this week's episode.
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7: Washington's words are powerful because they express an idea of a world that's different from the one everybody grew up in.
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and welcome to Studio 5. A great lineup is ahead in today's show. Here is the rundown. Worship hits the silver screen.

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1: In addition to those stories in today's rundown, we have this week's countdown of the top 5 stories in uplifting entertainment. Here are the first two. At number 5.
5: What is happening to me?
1: Spider-Man and the Odyssey continue to rule the summer box office.
6: Spider-Man still dominating box offices around the world 2 weeks after release. It's now the 12th highest grossing movie ever worldwide with $1.67 billion in ticket sales.
7: I think his king is coming back.
8: No, he's not.
6: Meanwhile, The Odyssey became director Christopher Nolan's highest grossing movie ever with $1.1 billion.
1: At number 4.
9: Why, hello, Michael.
10: What's up? How you doing?
9: This is your granny.
10: I see. Thank you so much for all the love you've been throwing.
9: Thank you for the love you showed me.
10: Yes, ma'am.
1: Academy Award-winning actor Michael B. Jordan gives an 89-year-old grandmother from Tulsa, Oklahoma, the surprise of a lifetime. Mary went viral after her granddaughter shared a video asking why the famous actor's picture was on the wall alongside other family portraits. Jordan got wind of it, sent a special gift to his new grandma, and called her.
10: You got a beautiful family. Thanks for including me in the collage and the family pictures. I appreciate that.
1: The countdown continues throughout the rest of the show. We turn now to House of Worship, coming to a theater near you with more than 20 influential worship artists, including recording artist Michael W. Smith.
11: Come, now is the time.
1: House of Worship, how did you come to this project?
12: Well, that's a big question.

was myself and Darlene Check, was presented with this idea. What if we went back and gathered all these worship leaders, you know, from mainly probably from the 80s and 90s, and I'm one of those guys, and then pulled in the modern worship leaders, these young kids, and revisit these songs that sort of shaped the worship movement.

0: thing for me was walking in and everyone lighting up and more hugs than you can count. Jesus, there was no seniority in the room. You know, we were all just, we're all one family here. And that's kind of what it felt like. And I just think that was the beautiful thing. It was like we all did this together.
1: Highlight, if you will, some of the songs that people will hear.
0: Well, Breathe is one of them. Come, Now is the Time to Worship. Gosh, just a Shout to the Lord was a big, big,

0: What was the process like of pulling this all together? Because we are talking about some busy people, Darlene, Cece, yourself, Elevation Worship members, Naomi Rain, all a part of this, all with busy schedules. What was it like to pull all of this together?
1: There was no obligation to be there. I think everybody genuinely really wanted to be a part of this. And it was just beautiful. It's kind of what you wish for. It's what you wish for the church, yes. You know.
0: What was your prayer going into this, and what's your prayer now?
1: I mean, it's what I pray every time before I go on stage, honestly, but maybe more intentionally for that day. God, let my posture be beautiful. Let me lead with humility, and let me serve these people with humility. And I don't want to get in the way. So let everything that I do be pleasing to you.
0: And your prayer now that it will go to theaters for us to watch.
1: I mean, this has been in process for a long time. I don't know if it was ever going to happen, but then, you know, you're hoping for 300 theaters. Now there's 400. It could be 500. There's a real hunger, I think, for the powers that be who control these theaters. They want to show this film. You know, you look at all the things that are going on in the world. And so thank you to whoever that was that pulled the trigger and said, hey, we would love to show this film in our city.
0: House of Worship releases in theaters nationwide beginning August 23rd. And still ahead, Javonte Patton shares the story behind his Dove-nominated single, Your Name.
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2: Hello, I'm Nick Cage, and I play the legendary football icon in the upcoming movie, Madden.
1: That Madden movie has been sidelined from silver screens, and instead...
3: The David O. Russell-directed movie starring Nicolas Cage as the football coach turned broadcaster turned video game namesake will stream directly on Prime Video November 18th. The movie also stars Christian Bale as iconic Raiders owner Al Davis.
2: Accepting the role to play this larger-than-life legend has been a highlight for me. John Madden didn't just coach football, he changed the game. His football brilliance was unmatched. As a coach, John was a savant, seeing the field in ways no one else could. As a broadcaster, his brilliance evolved.
4: They have no idea where we are, who we are, where we're coming from, or who we're throwing to.
1: At number two.
5: Where am I?
6: Well, I'd appeal.
5: Hello, young lady.
6: My name is Jessica. They say you are self-destructive. Too many girls, too much partying.
5: I think someone's been watching a bit too much telly.
1: A Studio 5 first look at Elijah Peel, a film inspired by a true story of a music star addicted to fame when it all comes crashing down after a heart attack. He then encounters a young girl with unwavering faith. It's in theaters Friday.
7: I really think I found the new Elijah Peel.
8: And it's really good.
9: What is this music? Tell that holy roller he's got 3 weeks to get me a pop record or he's finished.
8: It is good.
10: And with that, the number one story in uplifting entertainment is just around the corner. Recording artist Javonte Patton is nominated for honors at this year's Dove Awards for his song Your Name. And we've seen him release a new album this year. That project is called Hallelujah.
11: Everybody say.
10: You won New Artist of the Year at the Stella Awards about 2 years ago, but you are not new to the industry at that time. How long has this journey been for you?
12: This music journey has been maybe since I was a teenager, just working with youth choirs and doing some independent records. The record that allowed me to win, God just allowed it to break out, and it was just all around the world and radio, and it just hit, and so here we are, New Artist.
10: Now, you're a husband, a father, and we see the Patton family are our fashion models as well. What sparked that venture?
12: So my family, God just literally walked us through a door one during COVID. Everyone was sitting at home, and a mutual classmate of one of my kids at their school, we went to do like a swim party. And they just kept talking to us about like how beautiful of a family we were. So we were flattered, but then we were just trying to figure out where is this going to, you know? He said, call my sister. And she said, are you guys free to come to a photo shoot? So, you know, most people were like, sure. You know, it was COVID, we had nothing to do. We were just trying to figure out what it was. It was all these big computers and producers and people from LA and Target talking back and virtually. And come to behold, we were the family chosen for the whole entire campaign for Halloween. So we were in all the major stores with the Ghostbuster outfits on. We were on all the digital stuff, and it just kept coming. We did Christmas, we did Valentine's Day. It just kept coming, everything. So all of us have worked for the catalog.
10: Getting back to the music, when did you know you had a voice? What happened?
12: I always loved to sing. I always had the passion to sing. I always wanted to sing, but I knew I actually had a voice beyond just singing when there would be a lot of gang and gun violence in my community. I would be called for a lot of the funerals and the homegoing services. God just kept using me in that format, and the anointing on my life kept growing, and that's why I realized that I had an anointing for healing and to break grief off of people in the most treacherous moments. So that's where I really feel like I can honestly say I kind of found my voice. It wasn't through doing praise and worship. I mean, I was directing the choir and, you know, hear, you know, different things like that. But where I really found the ministry in my voice was through doing those different homegoing services.
13: You are Jesus, Jesus, Jesus, Jesus.
10: Now, one of your most popular songs is Your Name. What is the story behind that song? What happened?
12: That is a great question. So Your Name, I randomly just put it out, and here we are, and now it's just taken over. The streams are going crazy. Churches are singing it. None of it was like this huge plan to promote it. It just, it's heaven's song.
11: Father.
13: Father, I need you.
11: Somebody say always.
10: Another big song has been Always. What's the story behind this one?
12: Yes, Always was a song that I wrote kind of at the tail end of COVID. And I said, don't just heal me if COVID comes, heal me always. So whatever comes, I want you to do it always. I don't want this to be a one-time occurrence. I want this to be a perpetual healing.
11: Come on, did you want God to do it for you always? Lift up your worship right here. Hey, always.
10: Javonte's new project, Hallelujah, and his single, Your Name, is available wherever you purchase, download, or stream your music material. Right now, it is time for this week's Story and Pictures. Here's your Studio 5 snapshot.
1: 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It's set for release in theaters February 19th, 2027. The story follows JJ as he embarks on the biggest adventure of his life, kindergarten, and fans can't wait to see it. 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
10: And that is this week's Studio 5 Snapshot. Still ahead, Paw Patrol takes another adventure.
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10: Welcome back to Studio 5. Here's a look now at the number one story in uplifting entertainment for this week. At number one.
29: I'm just so grateful, man. He took me at a time where I was uninspired, really.
1: PJ Morton and Daryl Walls take home the Grammy for Best Gospel Album this year, and they're now nominated for multiple Stellar Awards. What?

0: do take home your sixth Grammy, and you do it with Darryl Walls. I had an opportunity to interview him. And I want to say he tells me the nudge to do the solo project came from you. Like, he really, he didn't want to.
1: Yeah, he was focused on something else. I mean, he was talking about just pausing altogether, but I know he's working on a live album. And I was like, man, let's do this. I got these collaborative project ideas, and I know you would be perfect for it. We came down, I got him to my studio in the country out in Bogalusa, Louisiana, and we cut majority of that in 3 days. I've got

0: is there. Paw Patrol hit the small screen as a series in 2013. It was then a series that moved to the silver screen some years later. And the popular franchise has a new film this summer, Paw Patrol the Dino Movie.
1: Freeze for impact!
2: Whoa. You know, I find it so fun to get to do something that's aimed towards families or kids.
3: This is Sky. Reporting in.
4: It's amazing to be part of such an iconic franchise. To get to write and direct a movie like this is such a dream.
1: Whoa! Isn't this fun?
5: We wanted to make something that was big and exciting and worth going to the theater for, and it's a big action movie, and no better way to see that than in a movie theater with your family.
6: We need to suit up for the job.
7: When I look at how famous and how wonderful the whole series has been, I could not have been more honored to be a part of this movie.
6: Whatever this island throws at us,
1: yeah!
6: We'll be prepared.
8: My kids grew up watching Paw Patrol.
9: Yes, so do mine.
8: Paw Patrol house, yeah. So the minute I heard Paw Patrol, I was like, we have to do this.
10: I love this feeling.
2: It is so exciting to get to be voicing such an iconic character and to get to be a part of such an incredible franchise that's a part of so many people's childhoods.
6: Dino Island is the greatest discovery in the world.
4: We thought kids love dinosaurs, kids love puppies. What could be better than that?
3: I'm Rex. Why don't you let me show you around?
1: Yeah!
2: Get ready for a fun adventure with dinosaurs and, you know, make sure that you get your movie theater snacks.
11: This island has the biggest diamond mine in the world.
12: Come here, beautiful.
13: I hope that the fans learn to never give up, because if you try once and it doesn't work out, you just gotta try again.
3: We are so not prepared! Run! I am ready! I'm a bulldog! This is as fast as I can go!
14: It's really inspiring for kids to know that there's a lot of opportunities for you to get good at anything.
6: We need all the help we can get.
15: I feel like kids really need to learn that teamwork makes the dream work. You know, it's really important for kids to know that, like, you need a team around you if you want to be able to, like, make it and have a, like, a just amazing life in general.
16: We've got an island saved.
3: Who's with us?
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10: Take this moment.
18: It's a team. You know, this is a team of pups. It's a team of pups, and they're here to save the day. So I think it's just great. It's great lessons, great stories.
19: Chase is
20: family fun.
19: In
20: life, family fun.
21: In life, it takes a village. It takes a team.
18: Yeah.
21: And that's what this movie is about. That's what Paul says.
18: Save the day.
22: That's what we're about.
23: Chase is on the case.
6: No dinos too big, no pups too small.
7: You have to face your fears. There's a way that you can really, with you and your friends and your family, you can face every fear that you've ever, and then you'll find out that there's nothing to be afraid of. There's nothing I can't dig. There's nothing I can't drill.
5: It's a good story, and ultimately, it's just a fun adventure.
2: I hope that people go to see these with their families or their friends or their parents or just anybody. I think that that's what I hope for. A shared experience.
3: No dino too big, no pup too small. No fair. I want a dinosaur BFF.
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2: 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Take a listen and you'll hear why his favorite is playing in my ear.

0: his favorite. On that musical note, we've got time now for just one more thing. Let's give the final word to recording artist Michael W. Smith.
1: I mean, I knew at 15 that this is what God wanted me to do. But I don't, I mean, the dream was, gosh, maybe one day I can get to do a record. Like, if I can do one record. And, you know, I will never forget being with my wife. We had to work late hours because we got a free studio. And my wife was sitting on the couch at 3 o'clock in the morning. We had just wrapped up the Michael W. Smith project. And I remember just holding her hand and looking up to the ceiling and going, God, thank you that my dream came true. And if I never get to do another record again, thank you that I got to do one. I remember saying that. But I don't think you can ever, I never saw this coming. I was always just looking, what's the next day hold? What's the next year hold? Do I get to do this again? And whenever I was able and got the opportunity to do it again, I was just grateful. Gosh, I'm on record two. I'm on record three. Wow. I'm on tour with Amy Grant. Wow. How did this happen? You know, so it's always sort of been a surprise. But no, to answer your question, I never could have predicted it. So what a ride it's been.
0: Indeed, indeed. If you could go back and give that 15-year-old who knew this is what he would be doing some advice, what would you tell that 15-year-old?
1: I would probably tell that 15-year-old going, remember one thing, this is not about you.
0: Michael W. Smith, thank you. That is a great final word for this week's edition of Studio 5 and this week's look at uplifting entertainment. Until next time, make time to uplift someone around you, and then please come on back and see where Studio 5 takes you next week. Thank you for watching. Bye-bye, everybody.
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0: Thank you for joining us for CBN News Watch. I'm Ephraim Graham. Ahead today, an important day in the Middle East as the ceasefire between the United States and Iran expires, according to the Memorandum of Understanding between the two countries. And so far, there's no plan to extend it, as it appears both sides may be ready for more warfare. And in Israel, distrust between Israel and Hamas over the Gaza peace plan and whether Hamas will disarm. Now, President Donald Trump's envoy is in Israel. After talking with Hamas, we're going to bring you that story from Jerusalem as well. Kids across America are heading back to school, and many of them are now using AI for their classes and homework. But while AI can be very useful, we'll hear why some are warning young students need to develop their own thinking abilities first. And tens of millions of Americans may suffer from depression, and many may not even know it. We're going to hear from one pastor about how people can overcome the darkness of depression. All those stories and more right now on CBN Newswatch.
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0: It is Monday, August 17th. We're going to begin this half hour in the Middle East, where the ceasefire between the United States and Iran expires today, as the region awaits what's next from both sides. And in Israel, distrust over disarmament between Israel and Hamas as the president's envoy is talking with both sides. CBN's Paul Petit has the story. He's reporting from Jerusalem.
6: Jared Kushner is in Israel, hoping to persuade Prime Minister Netanyahu after holding rare talks in Egypt with Hamas's chief and regional mediators. Hamas says it will disarm under the U.S.-backed Board of Peace plan, but only if Israel commits to the agreement. Netanyahu insists Israel will not withdraw from Gaza until Hamas disarms. The dispute is also putting Israel at odds with other countries in the region. Foreign ministers from eight Muslim countries are accusing Netanyahu of obstructing the peace process. Meanwhile, another diplomatic clock is running out as the 60-day ceasefire agreed to in the Memorandum of Understanding between the U.S. and Iran expires, with no talks underway to extend it. The Wall Street Journal reports that both Iran and the U.S. are using the pause to buy time for larger attacks. The threat comes as rhetoric is increasing from Tehran. The Iranian military chief is reportedly offering a $30,000 reward for any American soldier killed or captured, double that amount if it's carried out by an Iranian woman. The threat comes as President Trump says the U.S. is increasingly in control of the Strait of Hormuz.
7: And after we finish defeating Iran, which is being very badly defeated, pretty soon I'll be declaring the Hormuz Strait a territory of the United States. Essentially, that's what it is. We have the blockade. No ships get through unless we want them to.
6: Trump added that the oil prices driven up by the conflict will eventually come down. He's asking Americans to accept the higher costs for now in exchange for national security.
7: So for you to pay a tiny little bit more for your gasoline, just remember, you're doing it so that a very evil country cannot have a country. Really, it's the number one state sponsor of terror in the world. We don't want to have them have a nuclear weapon.
6: Retired Army General Jack Keane says Trump is being cautious with Iran as the midterms approach, but prefers a more direct strategy.
8: I'm not the political guy here, but it seemed to me just common sense that would sort of help you in the election to have Iran on its knees, truly. And I'm not talking about having economic peril on them. I'm talking about taking everything away that they value.
6: In the Arabian Sea, CENTCOM Commander Admiral Brad Cooper visited the USS Abraham Lincoln, now heading home after a record-long 9-month deployment. The carrier has been at sea more than 260 days, raising concerns of mental health and morale issues. In a statement, Admiral Cooper said, "History will record this deployment as one of the most operationally intense and consequential of the modern era." The USS George Washington is now sailing from the Western Pacific to take its place. And in the first, the Jerusalem Post reports Jewish men were allowed to pray from a Jewish prayer book at the Temple Mount Sunday. The move marks another shift to the longstanding status quo, which strictly prohibits non-Muslim prayer at the holy site.
0: And Paul Batiste joining us now with more. So, Paul, the 60-day ceasefire between the U.S. and Iran has expired. What happens from here with no new talks on the agenda, at least for now?
9: Yeah, that's a great question, Ephraim. Wall Street Journal report says that Tehran has been ramping up missile and drone production during this window to expand the war. The report says that the Revolutionary Guard is also preparing its proxies for the possibility of a wider conflict here. Now, it's been reported that the U.S. also needs to restock certain munitions, so the time here is very valuable. So the question remains now is whether the end of the 60-day window becomes a trigger for renewed escalation. There's no automatic return to full-scale war, but there's also no new agreement providing a diplomatic off-ramp. Nefer?
0: The extended deployment of the USS Abraham Lincoln has turned into a political hot potato. As you mentioned in your story, it's now on its way home. What else can you tell us about that?
9: Yeah, this has become more, much more, I should say, than a question of where an aircraft carrier is deployed. The Lincoln has been gone for more than 250 days now, including more than 200 consecutive days without a port call. And families and lawmakers have raised serious questions about conditions and the mental health of the crew. Now, as you heard, CENTCOM commander there, Brad Cooper, went aboard, praised the crew. According to Reuters, he also pushed back against some of the concerns, saying the Lincoln has the lowest rate of mental health cases among the Navy's 11 carriers. Defense Secretary Pete Hegseth has also disputed reports describing deteriorating conditions aboard that ship. Back to you.
0: Let's talk now about Israel and Hamas's U.S. envoy Jared Kushner. He's meeting with Netanyahu today. Walk us through the prime minister's main striking points of the Gaza peace plan.
9: Yeah, this meeting is happening as we speak. From the fundamental disagreement is over sequencing. Netanyahu says Hamas must completely disarm before Israel pulls back. The U.S.-backed plan envisions an initial Israeli withdrawal as part of the process leading up to the disarmament. So you see where the pickle is here. Hamas is now saying it's prepared to begin disarming, but only after Netanyahu publicly commits Israel to the plan. So the question is, essentially, who moves first? Cat and the mouse, right? Now, given the October 7 massacre, Israeli security officials have also expressed skepticism about whether Hamas really intends to give up its weapons. And that's why today's meeting is so important. Ephraim is bringing what we heard from Hamas and all that all together, and we'll find out what happens later on today.
0: Be watching for that for sure. To the north of Israel, violence has erupted again with Hezbollah. What is the latest in the conflict?
9: Yeah, to the north of Israel, violence has erupted, as you mentioned. We've seen some serious conflicts going on back and forth over the last several months. Hezbollah now attacking Israeli troops, wounding three soldiers. Israeli responded with deadly strikes of their own across southern Lebanon. The IDF acknowledged civilian casualties, but says that it was targeting Hezbollah infrastructure and accused the group of operating military facilities around civilian homes. That's been happening, the IDF says, for quite some time now. Now, this comes at an especially delicate moment because Israel and Lebanon have been working on an agreement aimed at disarming Hezbollah. Ephraim?
0: What's the latest in the hot issue there about the Israeli attacks against Palestinian residents in Judea and Samaria?
9: Yeah, just over the last few days, this has become a much bigger issue because senior U.S. officials are reportedly planning to visit Qusra, where those extremist Israeli settlers have been accused of besieging Palestinian homes there. The current standoff involves three homes, and the residents there say the settlers have blockaded their access, prevented families from freely leaving. The IDF has intervened several times, we have heard, but settlers have reportedly returned. Now, what really got Washington's attention is that one of these homes is owned by a Palestinian American. U.S. Ambassador Mike Huckabee took the unusual step of calling those responsible terrorists. So this is becoming both a security and a political problem for Netanyahu. Of course, Ephraim, at a time where his plate is already plentiful.
0: Paul, you mentioned Jewish people praying with prayer books on the Temple Mount is a big deal. What else do you know about what happened there yesterday? And has there been any Islamic outcry because of it?
9: Yes, it's something we haven't seen before, Ephraim. What makes this different isn't simply that Jews were praying there. It's reportedly the first time police have allowed Jewish men to bring full prayer books into the Temple Mount and openly pray from them. They call it part of a limited test. That's significant because the longstanding status quo forbids them from praying right there, not just Jews, but Christians or anybody who is not Muslim. So this is seen as another step away from the traditional arrangement for a holy site for both the Jews and the Muslims. So even small changes here, they can quickly become regional diplomatic and security issues. So the concern isn't just what happened Sunday. It's whether this becomes the new norm and how Jordan and other Muslim governments respond. So we'll be keeping an eye on that.
0: Indeed. Our CBN News Middle East correspondent, Paul Petit, we thank you so much for being with us today. Coming up, children are going back to school, and many of them are using AI these days in the classroom. But is this important new technology a help or a hindrance in helping them to learn how to think? We're going to hear what one expert has to say about this when we come back. You're watching CBN News Watch.

0: 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Most men over 40 look into the mirror and see this, when they could be using this. 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
2: Washington's words are powerful because they express an idea of a world that's different from the one everybody grew up in.
3: This ideal of religious freedom is going to be part of the government, but is it really meant for everyone?
4: Is this going to be a place where you can be free to say what you want about God?
3: It's an American history story, and it's relevant for everybody.
5: Summer's pretty much over, and over the next few weeks, students are heading back to school. Many will be turning to AI to help them complete their assignments. While the technology can be an incredible tool, some warn children should first develop critical thinking skills and problem-solving skills that AI simply cannot replace. Charlene Aaron spoke with one expert about what parents need to know about this issue.
6: As artificial intelligence begins to reshape our world, it's also reaching into the classroom. Leading educator Dr. Jonathan Strecker has written Emergence: How Modern Convenience is Dumbing Down Our Children and What Parents and Schools Can Do About It. He contends we're facing a wave of what he calls fake intelligence.
7: Fake intelligence is the idea that children seek out completion of an assignment rather than developing competence within the assignment.
6: Strecker argues students often turn to artificial intelligence to skip the struggle of completing schoolwork.
7: A child may be asked to do a book report. Well, they can easily get on AI now. AI can read that book in just a matter of seconds. It can produce a report, even at their age level, so that if they're in sixth grade, they can say, give me a report at a sixth grade level and make it sound like me. And AI will do exactly that.
6: Science shows the brain grows and changes most when people actively problem solve and complete difficult tasks repeatedly through a process called neuroplasticity.
7: That it's in that moment of struggle that your brain primes itself for deep learning. And this is why we have to be careful that as teachers and parents, we're not satisfied with completion of an assignment. It's the competence that the child is developing along the way.
6: When AI does the heavy lifting, Strecker says it can inhibit thinking skills.
7: When we think about developing our own intelligence, it's not just intellect. We're not just walking around as rational beings all the time. We have connections with other people. We have emotions that we feel how other people feel. This is where I think we need to switch up as schools and parents to really focus on these core values of what it means to be human, rather than just try to compete all out with AI on intellect. I think we can use AI is a benefit to us intellectually, but not lose our humanity in the process.
6: That's why he recommends parents use a simple three-step process when navigating AI school assignments.
7: The first thing is to pause. Do not just immediately put something into ChatGPT and ask it to create. So what I mean by pause is have your child put down what they already know, create the first draft, write it out, struggle. Then the second part is you have to use it purposefully. So if you say, write my essay, it'll do exactly that. But the better way is to say, hey, please review what I have just written. Give me advice for what I could add and let the AI act as a tutor without just completing it for you. And then third, you have to go back and proof what you've done.
6: Strecker maintains he is not anti-AI, just cautious about over-relying on it.
7: If we don't use it the right way, I have grave concerns. I am pro-human development, and that's where I think our focus needs to be.
6: Charlene Aaron, CBN News.
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5: If you look to the pages of Scripture, you will find a Bible verse that says, "This is the day the Lord has made. Let us rejoice and be glad in it." But many Christians find it difficult to do that because they could be suffering from spiritual depression and might not even know it. CBN medical reporter Lori Johnson has this story.
17: An estimated 75 million Americans struggle with depression. That number is likely much higher, however, due to the untold numbers who suffer in silence. That included Pastor Nate Pickowitz until getting help from the Lord, something he describes in his book, Overcoming the Darkness, Biblical Help for Spiritual Depression.
18: I was a little nervous to write about it because I think there's a stigma a lot of times attached to Christians who struggle in these ways. But I think one of the things that people tend to do, especially in the Christian circles, is to say that if you're depressed, it's somehow there's something wrong, that you've sinned in some way. But the truth is that we're regular people. We all have a condition that needs help from the Lord. And I think to not talk about it actually hurts people.
17: Pickowitz believes many may not even realize they're depressed.
18: How do you differentiate between just having a bad day or a bad week or the normal rhythms of life? You lose a job, someone passes away. Those are normal things. But I think when the spiritual lowness, when the sadness, when the depression starts to stretch into a longer season of life or becomes the pattern of your life, you start to notice you just can't find the joy of the Lord at all. It's muted or it's suppressed in you. And so that's usually when you start to notice this is my normal pattern now, and I know I need to break out of it.
12: The Bible is filled with examples of those who endured seasons of sorrow, including Elijah, Naomi, and Jeremiah. There are also Christian leaders like Martin Luther and John Wesley. Pastor Pickowitz points out a number of things behind this condition.
18: Obviously, Job, we all think about Job when we think about this kind of thing. He loses everything. He loses his family to death. He loses his health. He loses his wealth. His whole life just falls apart, and that brings about these feelings of depression. Or you think about David, who is in indwelling sin, a repeated pattern of sin, that brings about depression. Moses, for example, was embroiled in constant relational strife with the people of Israel. That brought about depression.
12: A medical problem could also lead to depression.
18: I try to differentiate between physiological, physical things of the brain. And I usually tell people, if you think there's something physically wrong with you, if you have had a brain injury or there's something wrong physically, then please go talk to a trusted doctor. We always want people to get the help they need on that level.
12: When it comes to spiritual healing, Pickowitz recommends these five steps: discipline, obedience, holiness, peace, and joy. Begin with doing what you know God wants, even if you don't feel like it, such as reading the Bible, praying, and communing with people at church.
18: And then those disciplines eventually become obediences, where you're doing it from the heart, which then produces a holiness of life. And holiness is really just being conformed more to the image of God, being more like Him.
12: The next step involves embracing two types of peace: with God.
18: I think so many people wrestle with feeling like, well, maybe if I'm having a bad day, maybe I'm not saved. Well, the truth is that in Romans 5:1, it talks about having been justified by faith. So justification means we're declared righteous in God's sight, and He does this through Christ. So we're justified by faith. It says we have peace with God.
12: And the peace that comes from God.
18: 2 Corinthians talks about how God actually comforts the depressed. So God is able to minister His comfort, His strength, His peace, a settledness of spirit.
12: The last step involves finding joy rooted in gratitude.
18: There's an old saying, comparison is the thief of joy, that when you look around you and say, oh, I don't have as much as so-and-so, or I'm not receiving what I think God should give to me, it brings us down to a low place. We become lost in self-pity, and that surely will lead you into states of spiritual depression.
12: Therefore, as the traditional hymn goes, count your many blessings, name them one by one.
18: Some of the most joyful Christians I've ever met are the most afflicted, but it's not the affliction that produces it, but their response to the affliction. But we can actually experience the joy of the Lord even when we're having a hard time.
12: So while spiritual depression can cause people to pull away from God, the Bible states the opposite.
18: Jesus actually says in Matthew 11, come to me, all you who are weary and heavy laden, and I'll give you rest. Oftentimes, I think we think our prayers have to be these long, you know, amazing theological prayers. But in truth, going to the Lord and saying, Lord, help me, that's a good prayer.
12: Lori Johnson, CBN News.
5: And once again, the name of the book is Overcoming the Darkness. 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
2: 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Annette Figueroa is here to tell us why she says this one is for real.
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8: 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It is well earned and well deserved. 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I remember you can always find more of our news programs on the CBN News channel. 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
14: Coming up on this edition of Jerusalem Dateline, the U.S. continues the blockade, and President Trump says the plan is to cripple Iran's economy. And a CBN News exclusive interview with Ambassador Mike Huckabee. Plus, looking back at the disengagement 21 years ago, when Jewish communities left their homes in Gaza and Samaria. Did it pave the way for October 7th? All this and more coming up on this edition of Jerusalem Dateline.
5: Hello and welcome to this edition of Jerusalem Dateline. I'm Chris Mitchell.
15: And I'm Julie Stahl.
5: The battle over Iran is moving from the military to the economic front as Washington prepares new measures aimed at crippling Iran's economy. Here's the latest on these and other stories.
16: The Trump administration says its naval blockade is taking a serious toll on Iran's economy and hurting its military and ability to finance its terrorist groups. Treasury Secretary Scott Bessent says even tougher measures are coming next week.
17: So it will be a combination of economic isolation like the world has never seen before and the continued blockade in the Strait of Hormuz that will keep anything from going in or out of the Iranian ports.
16: But the battle over the Strait of Hormuz is far from settled. Defense Secretary Pete Hegseth says the U.S. Navy can maintain the blockade as long as necessary.
18: Indefinitely, the United States Navy can maintain a blockade like that. This will rotate ships in and out as we have and will continue to.
16: President Trump says the U.S. has total control of the strategic waterway, writing on Truth Social, "I think we will keep it." Iran disputes the idea of U.S. control, insisting the strait remains blocked until Tehran's conditions are met. And there was more violence overnight, with the United Arab Emirates accusing Iran of attacking two vessels belonging to Abu Dhabi's National Oil Company. No injuries were reported. Vice President J.D. Vance says Washington's objectives remain clear.
19: I think this ends with the United States in a stronger position, with Iran not having a nuclear weapon, and with the Strait of Hormuz returned to a place where oil and gas prices are stable for the American people.
16: Meanwhile, Israel is closely watching another front. Surveillance soldiers along the Gaza border are reportedly warning of armed terrorist activity inside the Strip, raising painful memories of warnings before October 7th that went unheeded. And in Judea and Samaria, Israeli and American officials are condemning violence by Israelis against Palestinians as Israeli security forces move against those accused of illegal actions.
20: We are opposed to violence. We believe that the authorities and only they should take whatever action is necessary rather than others. That is not right and it causes immense damage.
16: From Iran to Gaza and Judea and Samaria, Israel and its allies are facing multiple flashpoints as Washington tries to pressure Tehran without widening the war. Joshua Swanson, CBN News, Jerusalem.
15: U.S. Ambassador to Israel Mike Huckabee has met face-to-face with President Trump and Prime Minister Netanyahu, and he's pushing back hard on reports of a rift. He's also sounding the alarm over rising Jew hatred and the eroding global support of Israel.
5: Earlier this week, I had the chance to sit down with the ambassador and get his insight on these and other topics. Here's the first part of our conversation. Ambassador Mike Huckabee, great to be with you. Thanks for joining us.
21: Thank you, Chris. Great always to be with you.
5: Ambassador, there's been many reports of tension and a rift between Prime Minister Netanyahu and President Trump. You've been in the room with them. What's the story?
21: There's not a rift, and I have been in the room. I've been on calls, and I've been with them individually before.

0: other. So the idea that they're mad at each other or that there's a split, I would just tell you categorically that's not true.
1: We're seeing an erosion of support for Israel, seeing it in the Democratic Party and the DSA and some of the candidates that have won just in the last few days in the primaries. What's your concern about this rise of anti-Israel sentiment?
0: Well, first of all, it concerns me that it is a real effort to deny a biblical connection. That's of concern to me as a believer. As a diplomat, my concern is that it is lacking context and it's lacking truth. Because for people to have this sense of Israel doesn't matter, or that it's okay to be irrationally hateful toward Jewish people, that is a concern, because there is a very important thing that Americans tend to miss, and that is that Israel and America's relationship, it's about technology and military hardware and intelligence and all those things. But more than any of that, it is about the shared values of a Judeo-Christian foundation upon which America was built. And without that foundation, there would never have been an America.
1: And this anti-Semitism, Jew hatred, has risen exponentially since October 7th.
0: Yeah.
1: What is your concern for the Jewish people in America and around the world? And how should evangelicals stand with Israel and the Jewish people right now?
0: Sure. I think it's the greatest anxiety that Jewish people should have right now, is that everything that they thought would never happen again, and the cry after the Holocaust was never again, and here we are. We're seeing it again. And it's almost the same pattern. And the word anti-Semitic, I know we use it a lot. I've decided not to use it as much because I think people are numb to it, and it just becomes this nebulous term. They really don't know what that means. So I just use the term, it's Jew hatred, as you just did, because I feel like that's really what it comes down to, people hating Jews. And if you ask yourself why, then you come to the conclusion it's irrational. But where do they get this? They get it from TikTok, and they get it from Twitter and Instagram. They get it from so-called influencers, many of whom are paid handsomely by foreign governments to present these messages, from bots that are created in foreign countries, whether it's Qatar, Russia, China, all to create division and consternation among younger people who don't have the frame of reference, who may not have the benefit of getting news from sources that are edited and carefully vetted. These are just sources that come from anywhere in the planet, and a person can say anything he or she wants, and nobody's there to correct it or to say, wait a minute.
1: You've seen a lot here. You've seen war in Gaza, war with Iran. You've been in bomb shelters.
0: Yeah.
1: Looking forward, what gives you hope?
0: My hope is built on something far bigger than any document that human beings could sign. And it's the document that God gave us, the Bible, His Word. And when I read it and I believe it to be not just true, but infallibly true, can't be amended, can't be changed or altered. And that book is the solid rock on which I think we can all stand and say, well, you know, I don't know how things are going in the mid of the fourth quarter, but I know when the final whistle sounds, we come off this field victorious. And I'm okay with that.
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1: Well, you first came in 1973, so could you imagine back in 73 that you'd be here as ambassador, and as you say, in one of the most consequential times in Israel's history?
2: Well, when I came in 73, I was 17 years old. I couldn't imagine getting to come back ever, and certainly not as an ambassador. I would never have imagined the pathway from that moment when I first came here was overwhelmed with just the extraordinary nature of this country, felt just magnetically connected to it. I've told people this is the only place in the world I've ever been where I felt at home in a place I'd never been before. And it wasn't like, oh, well, this looks like Hope, Arkansas. No, it didn't. It did not. Or this feels like the deep south of the United States. It most certainly didn't. No, it was a spiritual connection. It wasn't a aesthetic connection. It wasn't because Jerusalem at that time was overwhelmingly progressive or beautiful. It was anything but. Israel in 1973 was almost a third world country.
1: Yeah.
2: And on Fridays, you go to the old city, and the Bedouins would be driving the sheep and goats and camels into the old city for market. So what has transpired in these 53 years is amazing. And if you stand up on whether it's Mount Scopus or the promenade or wherever you go in Jerusalem that has a nice vista, and you look at over the landscape and you see 300 cranes operating in Jerusalem, just Jerusalem, probably that many in Tel Aviv as well, you realize this is a country on the grow. It was not like that in 1973. The big disadvantage now is that the traffic is horrendous. And it can take 2 hours to get from Jerusalem to Tel Aviv, 38 miles. I can remember when you could make the whole trip very quickly, probably 45 minutes, because there were no cars. And all the roads were two-lane. It didn't have six-lane highways like they do now. But there was no traffic because nobody had a car. And it was just a very different world then. But it's an incredible thing, not just to see that kind of what I would call economic and physical growth, but more than that, to see the Bible come alive before my eyes. When Ezekiel said that he saw the vision where the dry bones would come to life and God would put flesh on the bones, and he saw the day when the desert would bloom. Well, those are not just rhetorical things that the prophet said. Those things have literally happened, and I have witnessed them over the past 53 years. So I feel like it's been an incredible journey just to see it as it has unfolded and to be able to affirm that all of these things that once were truly like, dry bones come to live, right now it's pretty dry, are desert blooming, it's still a desert. Well, now it isn't. Some of that desert land that was absolutely barren is now mature forest, vineyards, orchards, very, very productive farms that are producing fruits and vegetables, not just enough for the Israelis, but enough to export all over Europe and the world.
1: Yeah. So do you see prophecy coming alive?
2: Every day. Mm-hmm. I tell people, if you live in Israel, you can see a miracle every day. And if you don't believe that what you see is a miracle, it takes more faith to not believe in the miracles you see than it would be just to say, yep, that's a miracle.
1: Ambassador Huckabee, thanks so much.
2: Thank you, Chris.
1: Yeah.
2: Great to be with you. It's been my pleasure.
3: When we come back, a look at the history and events leading to the disengagement of 2005.
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4: Gaza has become synonymous with war. But how did we get here? 21 years ago, Israel took a step it hoped would lead to peace. It removed every Israeli community and soldier from Gaza and withdrew from parts of northern Samaria. Israel gave up the territory amid international pressure and calls for peace.
5: But peace didn't follow. Hamas rose to power, Gaza became a launching pad for terror, and more than two decades later, Israel is at war there again. Here's a look at the recent and ancient history of Gaza. In 2005, Israel's Prime Minister Ariel Sharon uprooted 21 Jewish communities in the Gaza Strip and four in Samaria or the northern West Bank, expelling 10,000 Israelis. Known as the disengagement, it was supposed to bring peace. Since then, Hamas and other terror groups have launched tens of thousands of rockets from Gaza, carried out many suicide bombings, and dug numerous terror tunnels. The murder of nearly 1,200 Israelis in the October 7th cross-border attack is deemed the worst massacre of Jewish people since the Holocaust. It's prompted many Israelis to call for a return to Gaza.
6: People actually don't know. Gaza is Jewish. Jews have lived in Gaza on and off for thousands of years.
5: Gaza is first mentioned in Genesis and later named as part of the inheritance given to the biblical tribe of Judah. Avi Abelo from the Pulse of Israel says even in the early 1900s, there were Jews living in Gaza.
6: Before Israel was established in the 1940s, there were Jewish communities in Gaza. Unfortunately, the British, because they didn't want to defend the Jews, they basically expelled them. They said, run away, because we were being killed by the pogroms by the Arab Muslims in the 1920s and the 1930s.
5: From the 1948 establishment of Israel until the 1967 Six-Day War, Gaza was under Egyptian control. Following Israel's victory, most of the 21 Jewish communities there were established in the 1970s and early 80s. The communities began to thrive. Over 30 years, agriculture grew to a $60 million per year industry, producing 15% of Israel's exported vegetables. Nicknamed the Celery Lady, Anita Tucker successfully farmed in her community of Netzer Hazani for decades. 10 years ago, she told CBN's Scott Ross about one of her first encounters with the Arabs there.
7: One day we see, like out of no place comes, like out from under the sand dune, comes this Arab with his keffiyeh and his long galabiyah, his long Arab robe. We see they have bread and salt in their hands in the Muslim tradition. Bruchim habayim, welcome, they say to us. We're so glad that you're here.
5: Tucker says the local Arabs were happy for their success.
7: They were happy with that blessing because it was work for their people. We taught them modern agriculture.
5: She said the relationship started to break down when the world began talking about peace.
7: I say they misspelled it, and right instead of writing P-E-A-C-E, somebody by mistake wrote P-I-E-C-E, and they started tearing us to pieces and tearing the Arabs living in Gaza to pieces.
5: Yair Shoshan was an 18-year-old resident of the community of Gadid in 2005.
8: We knew the minute we would leave the farms of Gush Katif. We knew we would pay a price. We knew it would cost us in missiles, in terror attacks, in shootings. In the end, here we are closing the circle.
5: The 9,000 residents of Gush Katif decided not to leave voluntarily. They felt they had settled the biblical land promised to Abraham, Isaac, and Jacob with the blessing of the Israeli government. Until the end, they believed for a miracle.
8: It was the saddest thing that the soldiers participated in the disengagement. They evacuated us. They pulled us out. They took us out by force. And we thought it wouldn't happen. Until the last day, we were sure. The gardeners were taking care of the gardens. And until the last day, we were watering the grass, and we were certain it wouldn't happen.
5: After more than 30 years of nourishing successful communities, it took just a week to obliterate Jewish life on the sand dunes of Gaza.
9: I thought it was a terrible mistake to withdraw because it sends the wrong message to the enemy that you are going back under pressure, that you are actually surrendering because you just don't want to fight.
5: Israeli Minister for Diaspora Affairs, Amichai Chikli, served in the IDF at the time.
9: I think that October 7th is a direct result of the disengagement. And I have one thing to say about it. We have betrayed the land of Israel in 2005, and the land did not forget and did not forgive. We should never abandon an inch of our soil in Judea and Samaria, Jerusalem, etc.
5: 6 months before the disengagement, polls showed nearly two-thirds of Israelis supported it.
9: Many people who supported the disengagement on the villages nearby Gaza, they really thought that it will bring peace.
5: Chikli says it's a tough lesson to learn. A recent poll now shows that 76% of Israelis believe it was a mistake to pull out. In the eyes of their enemy, he says, every Jew in Israel is a settler who doesn't belong here, whether in Gush Katif or Tel Aviv.
9: They see it from a religious perspective. They see it as a Muslim territory.
5: President Trump said recently that Israel made a mistake in pulling out of Gaza. Abelo says it's time for Israel to return.
6: That test to see if they can have their own state blew up in everyone's faces. They want to destroy us. They cannot live there. We have to move back and live there and take it back again. Time to make Gaza Jewish again.
10: Still ahead, the price of the disengagement. Were the lessons learned?
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4: Welcome back to Jerusalem Dateline. You know, Julie, 21 years ago, you were down there in Gaza. I was down there. We reported on the disengagement for months before it actually happened. And we see these, your story that we just saw, you know, they're painful images.
13: So painful, so painful. You know, and it was really as if most of the Israeli population was in the dark. Mm-hmm. They just didn't really realize what was happening. I remember I went to a wedding shortly before. Taxi drivers in Israel, they know everything. I was at a table with a taxi driver. It was right near the Gaza Strip in Ashkelon or Ashdod. And he was like, oh, it's a few hundred people. What's the big deal? It's
4: yeah.
13: Like, it was 9,000 people.
4: Yeah, yeah, exactly.
13: It was a big deal.
4: Yeah. And I think it's helpful to explain why is it painful for those that reported on it or lived through it is because there were 21 Jewish communities there. They were prosperous. They were employing Palestinians. They were exporting flowers or celery to Europe and beautiful communities. And they were all destroyed in the name of, quote unquote, peace.
13: Yeah. And, you know, even when Israel left, the Palestinians told Israel to destroy the houses because they didn't want the Palestinians fighting over them.
4: Yeah.
13: And then rich people in the States bought the greenhouses, these prosperous greenhouses, gave them to the Palestinians so they could have a thriving business, yeah. And they destroyed it.
4: I know. That was so very hard. And so here's a comment from one of the activists, one of the grassroots leaders that was opposed to the disagreement, and here's what she had to say.
14: Giving up Gaza is tantamount to building a terrorist state.
10: Susan Wolf is one of the grassroots leaders working with Landau and Sharansky to defeat Ariel Sharon's plan.
14: It was announced that we put off to May 2nd, so we have a little bit more time, but it's still a very short amount of time to get to people, to explain to them the dangers of pulling out from Gaza, and that this is not an appropriate choice at this time.
4: You know, she was actually prophetic about what was going to happen. The Jews pulled out, Hamas came in after 2 years, the Palestinian Authority took over, and then Hamas, in a coup, took over the Palestinian Authority, and then they established their rule in 2007.
13: Yeah, and very shortly thereafter, they were firing rockets at Israel. There was no peace. There was no thankfulness there. Nothing.
4: Mm-hmm. I remember that we were at a press conference at the King David Hotel. A spokesman from Gush Katif was there, and he was explaining to the foreign media, and the foreign media was very aggressive against them, you know, that they would actually stay and be a barrier or an obstacle to peace. And he said at the time, we are the finger in the dike against the terrorist state. And he was right.
13: Yeah. And you know, I mean, even the reason why they put people in there in the first place was the security reason. Mm-hmm. Because if the Israelis were in there, then the army would be in there to protect them and they'd see what was going on.
4: Yeah.
13: And we see what happened when they left.
4: And here's what Ehud Olmert said defending the disengagement.
15: It's my obligation to make sure that I can provide better security for more people, even at the cost of pulling out from certain parts of the territories.
4: And that was the argument from the other side, the pro-disengagement. And let me play again Jay Bushinsky, a good friend of ours. May his memory be a blessing. And here's what he had to say about the disengagement.
16: Because there's something very basic here. We go back to a covenant. We go back to a deal. We go back to a promise. And to toss that aside, to surrender, to retreat from it, I think is a slap in the face to all people, Jews and Christians, who believe.
4: Yeah, who believe. And he talks about a covenant. And you've talked about the book of Amos.
13: Yeah, the book of Amos. You know, God says he's going to bring the Jewish people back to the land, plant them here. They'll never be uprooted again. You see what happens when we think we can do it better than God.
4: Yeah,
13: it doesn't
4: exactly
13: work that way.
4: Yeah. And Amichai said, you know, from an Islamic point of view, this is their land. They want it back.
13: Yeah.
4: Julie, we want to close this in prayer.
13: Sure. Lord, we do just ask you, Father, we just thank you that you are the great redeemer. And we know you can even redeem this, Father God. Thank you, Lord. Father, we just ask you that we would keep our hearts and minds stayed on you, that you would watch over your word to perform it like we know you will. In Yeshua's mighty name.
4: Thanks, Julie. Well, that's all for this edition of Jerusalem Dateline. Remember to follow Jerusalem Dateline on social media, and please keep praying for Israel and America's leaders. I'm Chris Mitchell for all of us here at the Jerusalem Bureau. We'll see you next Tuesday on Jerusalem Dateline.
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24: Hi, everyone. Welcome to the 700 Club. Today marks the end of the 60-day ceasefire between the U.S. and Iran. So far, neither side is pushing to extend the deadline. Meanwhile, President Trump's Middle East envoy is trying to rescue the Gaza peace plan.
25: Today, Jared Kushner meets with Israel's Benjamin Netanyahu. Yesterday, he met with leaders of Hamas. CBN Middle East correspondent Paul Petit reports.
26: Jared Kushner is in Israel, hoping to persuade Prime Minister Netanyahu after holding rare talks in Egypt with Hamas's chief and regional mediators. Hamas says it will disarm under the U.S.-backed Board of Peace plan, but only if Israel commits to the agreement. Netanyahu insists Israel will not withdraw from Gaza until Hamas disarms. The dispute is also putting Israel at odds with other countries in the region. Foreign ministers from eight Muslim countries are accusing Netanyahu of obstructing the peace process. Meanwhile, another diplomatic clock is running out as the 60-day ceasefire agreed to in the Memorandum of Understanding between the U.S. and Iran expires, with no talks underway to extend it. The Wall Street Journal reports that both Iran and the U.S. are using the pause to buy time for larger attacks. The threat comes as rhetoric is increasing from Tehran. The Iranian military chief is reportedly offering a $30,000 reward for any American soldier killed or captured, double that amount if it's carried out by an Iranian woman. The threat comes as President Trump says the U.S. is increasingly in control of the Strait of Hormuz.
27: And after we finish defeating Iran, which is being very badly defeated, pretty soon I'll be declaring the Hormuz Strait a territory of the United States. Essentially, that's what it is. We have the blockade. No ships get through unless we want them to.
26: Trump added that the oil prices driven up by the conflict will eventually come down. He's asking Americans to accept the higher costs for now in exchange for national security.
27: So for you to pay a tiny little bit more for your gasoline, just remember, you're doing it so that a very evil country cannot have a country. Really, it's the number one state sponsor of terror in the world. We don't want to have them have a nuclear weapon.
26: Retired Army General Jack Keane says Trump is being cautious with Iran as the midterms approach, but prefers a more direct strategy.
28: I'm not the political guy here, but it seemed to me just common sense that would sort of help you in the election to have Iran on its knees, truly. And I'm not talking about having economic peril on them. I'm talking about taking everything away that they value.
26: In the Arabian Sea, CENTCOM Commander Admiral Brad Cooper visited the USS Abraham Lincoln, now heading home after a record-long 9-month deployment. The carrier has been at sea more than 260 days, raising concerns of mental health and morale issues. In a statement, Admiral Cooper said, "History will record this deployment as one of the most operationally intense and consequential of the modern era." The USS George Washington is now sailing from the Western Pacific to take its place. And in a first, the Jerusalem Post reports Jewish men were allowed to pray from a Jewish prayer book at the Temple Mount Sunday. The move marks another shift to the longstanding status quo, which strictly prohibits non-Muslim prayer at the holy site. Paul Petit, CBN News, Jerusalem.
24: Thank you, Paul. In other news, a bit of a surprise, President Trump ordered the Pentagon to scale down annual military exercises with South Korea. John Jessup has that story and more from our CBN News Bureau in Washington. John.
0: Thanks, Andrew. In a social media post, the president cited his very good relationship with North Korean dictator Kim Jong-un for the order. And he criticized South Korea for not helping in the war on Iran. He also said the joint military exercises send a, quote, totally inappropriate and hostile message to North Korea, which he called unthreatening and respectful during his terms as president. North Korea recently test-fired a ballistic missile. It also provides Iran with missile technology and has sent tens of thousands of troops to fight for Russia in its war in Ukraine. Well, heavy weather in the Pacific hammered Hawaii's Big Island, with a tropical storm dumping nearly 3 feet of rain in some areas. The Midwest is also taking a beating as record amounts of rain washed out roads and bridges. At least 7 people have died in Indiana. CBN's Dale Hurd has the story.
2: Relentless rain in Indiana has led to historic flooding. Among the dead, a 4-year-old boy.
3: I've never seen it flood so much as it has here lately.
2: Across the state, raging floodwaters washed out roads, submerging cars, and even reaching the roofs of homes.
5: The city of Indianapolis is currently facing a flooding event that we have not seen in over 30 years.
2: In the city of Carmel, this bridge was ripped apart. Dozens of people had to be rescued, including this family in Indianapolis. The powerful storms also brought 100-mile-per-hour winds that downed trees and power lines. At one point, 300,000 residents were without power. Meanwhile, thousands of miles away, Tropical Storm Lala battered Hawaii after brushing the Big Island as a hurricane. Lala dumped nearly 3 feet of rain on some areas. This video shows Rainbow Falls after the deluge. Officials say more than 100 structures were destroyed or damaged. Some homes swept off their foundations.
6: We will have long-standing road challenges, bridge challenges, access issues for residents that might be isolated.
2: 2 paramedics had to be rescued after their truck became stranded by rapidly rising waters on the Big Island. Members of the Hawaii National Guard pulled them to safety. More than 160,000 people were without power. Officials say the outages could last weeks or even months in the hardest hit areas. Across the world, thousands of people are still waiting for aid on the Indonesian island of Flores, days after a powerful earthquake killed at least 54 people, injured dozens, and damaged hundreds of homes and other buildings. Officials have declared a 14-day state of emergency. Dale Hurd, CBN News.
0: Thank you, Dale. Well, 1 week since Columbia suffered a 7.4 magnitude earthquake, search and rescue teams are still hoping to find survivors. Nearly 300 people have died and some 4,000 have been injured. CBN's Operation Blessing is there on the ground in Columbia, working with a church partner and volunteers to prepare and distribute thousands of meals to those in need.
7: Era en la casa de un amigo de mi mamá porque nuestra casa se había derrumbado. Yo me caí, me raspé aquí y en la costilla también tengo un raspón. 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Pensé que toda mi familia no íbamos a estar, pero sí logramos sobrevivir.
8: Aparte de ustedes. Muy bien, maravilloso.
9: XL.
11: It's actually amazing what our disaster food service professionals can do. They come in with a basic kitchen, and yesterday we were able to serve over, you know, hundreds of lunches. And today, we, before lunchtime, had increased that exponentially.
29: Hey. Food, to me, really shows the first sign of love. We're here. No matter where in the world, we love you. We're all part of it, in it together.
11: This is an example of a very resilient group of people. They're focused on each other. They're helping each other.
7: Yeah.
4: sea, ¿qué piensas cuando los ves en ellos?
7: Me dan como ganas de abrazarlos. Me dan como felicidad.
0: A hug and happiness. Andrew, as you well know, Operation Blessing is there to provide hope and help in time of need.
24: Yes, John, thank you. And isn't it touching and heartwarming to see that little boy with tears in his eyes, just so grateful for a hot meal? 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We can make a difference for people. 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If you'd like to get involved, we would love to hear from you. 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Americans are leaving blue states and fleeing to red ones. 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That's coming up.
25: And then also ahead, meet a financial advisor who once had just $7 to his name. 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That's later on today's 700 Club.
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12: Friend, do you remember when it felt good to withdraw your cash from the bank to expand a business, go on vacation, or buy a new car? Well, today, withdrawing your own cash has become a very risky business, according to The Secret War, a shocking new research report. I just read it, and folks, I was amazed to learn why banks are now required to spy on us for the government and then report any suspicious or unusual behavior. I suggest you get The Secret War free. Just call the number on the screen, no charge, from the folks at Swiss America. And get this, did you know simply spending cash today may be enough to have you branded as a potential criminal? That's right. The new war on cash is really a war against all freedom-loving Americans. The Secret War is yours free, so call the number on the screen and you can tell them Pat Boone gave you the number.
13: Tuesday, wrongfully accused.
14: It had to be some type of mistake.
13: And convicted.
14: It's a nightmare, quite frankly.
13: Of a crime he didn't commit.
14: I knew I was innocent.
13: 20 years behind bars.
14: I seen a guy get stabbed. I seen guys get raped.
13: The fight for justice.
14: It's God, man. He was lining everybody up along the way.
13: Tuesday on the 700 Club.
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24: Well, maybe you've heard of something called the Blue State Exodus. More Americans are moving out of politically liberal states and taking up residence in conservative ones. CBN Chief Political Analyst David Brody explains why it's happening and what it means for America's political and economic future.
15: America has covered a lot of ground over its short history. And it's on the move again. This time, the shift is political and geographical, with people leaving blue states and heading straight for red ones.
16: This is the greatest wealth transfer in the history of the United States. We've never seen anything like this.
15: Economist Stephen Moore sums it up pretty well. Billions of dollars shifting as millions pack up in droves. The latest census data shows a clear trend. California, New York, Illinois, New Jersey, Massachusetts, and others like them are losing people. It's been labeled the blue state exodus. Meanwhile, red states are benefiting and booming, like Texas, Florida, the Carolinas, Alabama, Arkansas, Georgia, and Tennessee in the South, and Utah out west. The main drivers behind this great migration center on sky-high housing costs, a mountain of regulations, and yes, tax rates.
16: If they continue to charge 10, 11, 12, 13, 14% income taxes when you can pay zero income tax in Tennessee and Texas and Florida, that's not working out very well. So progressivism is destroying blue states.
15: Add to that government mandates for green energy. Many business leaders say that pretty much just doubles power expenses for residents. And it doesn't stop there. Many of these blue states choose unionization over right to work, often making it harder for businesses to operate or even relocate. Meanwhile, states on the other end of the political color spectrum offer low taxes, lighter regulation, school choice expansion, and more conservative social policies. That's a combination many families don't want to pass up. Joel Kotkin is a presidential fellow in urban studies at Chapman University.
1: People move in part because they don't feel comfortable anymore in where they are. This is very much expressed in the public schools, where not only are they not teaching particularly well, but they're also imposing ideologies on people. And I think that drives some people red states.
15: Kotkin says for many Americans, it comes down to a simple cost-benefit decision. What am I paying, and what am I getting in return?
1: In a state like California, you pay high taxes, but you don't get much for your money. Schools still are pretty bad in much of the state. The roads are in terrible shape. The infrastructure isn't keeping up. So, you know, people have to make a rational choice.
15: And it's not just families. A growing number of billionaires, CEOs, and major corporations looking at the numbers are choosing states with lower taxes and a more business-friendly climate.
16: The people who are moving out are the millionaires and billionaires, and they're taking their incomes, their jobs, their businesses with them.
15: For more than 200 years, the Northeast was the country's economic engine. New York, Philadelphia, Boston, Baltimore. It was the proverbial pot of gold at the end of the rainbow. Not anymore.
16: For the first time, starting 2 years ago, the Northeast is no longer the dominant economic section of our country. Now the region that's the dominant region is the South.
15: And this shift could lead to major political consequences. At this rate, the congressional map is expected to see a major reshuffling after the 2030 census. The respected Brennan Center predicts conservative red states will pick up 12 House seats, lost, by the way, by liberal blue states. It also brings seats in the Northeast down from 92 to 81. Southern states would add 19, taking their total to 164 seats. It could also mean a net gain of 10 electoral votes in states won by President Trump in 2024. The bottom line, this shift means the days are gone when the so-called hillbillies moved to Beverly Hills.
17: Said California is the place you ought to be, so they loaded up the truck and they moved to Beverly.
16: Now it's people are moving from Beverly Hills, California to Arkansas. They're moving to Oklahoma. And they're moving to even the states that once were considered backwater states. That's how embarrassingly counterproductive these policies are in these big blue states.
15: Add to that how blue states have taken a major ideological turn.
1: In many of the very deep blue cities, it's really now a race between moderately left-wing progressives and extremely left-wing progressives. And that's not a very good atmosphere for business. It's not a very good atmosphere for families.
15: The result is an America continuing to change before our very eyes. David Brody, CBN News, Washington.
24: Thank you, David. It's interesting when you look at a snapshot of this. New Jersey, my home state, has lost or is losing Samsung to Texas, ExxonMobil to Texas. To go to the other coast, California has lost or losing SpaceX, Public Storage, and Chevron to Texas, and also Yamaha to Georgia. And basically, the 10 states with the highest overall tax burden, blue, lowest red. So this will have huge political and economic fallout for this country. Now, you may hear this and say, that's all great. People are moving. Companies are moving. But I'm having trouble paying my credit card bills. My mortgage is behind. I'm living paycheck to paycheck. 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Terry?
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24: Anthony O'Neill worked hard, yet he was still broke. 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There has to be a better way.
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24: Anthony is here. He has written a great book. It's a great resource for people and families in regard to our finances and our stewardship. Welcome to the show, man.
27: Andrew, thank you for having me, man. I've been looking forward to this one.
24: Great to have you. You've come a long way, man.
27: Yes, sir. Yes, sir. I'm grateful for it.
24: I mean, what was happening there? You were working, but you couldn't afford kind of the smaller things. What were the mistakes you were making?
27: I mean, I think one of the biggest mistakes that I would say, Andrew, was something that was outside of my control. I grew up strong in a church family home, but unfortunately, my parents didn't really teach me what to do with the other 90% of the money that God has given me.
24: Because the other 10% was for the Lord.
27: The other 10% was for the Lord. I have not skipped out on that part. But I didn't know how to properly steward the other 90%. And so what I would do is I would take that money and just spend it on friends and spend it on family and spend it on things that I really didn't need. Man, and I ended up homeless for a season of my life. And when I ended up homeless, that's when I really got to know God for myself. Because growing up, I knew God through my parents. But when I was by myself and it was just me and the Lord, he literally stripped me naked spiritually and said, hey, I want to break some things down for you. This is going to be a testimony, but you got to go through this trial to get to the testimony. And that's exactly what happened. I literally went back, got three jobs. Learned more about money, started reading the Bible for myself, started reading other spiritual books around money. And I said, okay, God, I'm going to take everything that I've learned. I'm going to package it in a way to where people like myself and who made mistakes like myself want to get out of it. But I really want to make it a Christian foundational book.
2: A lot of people watching, and they are scared about their finances.
27: Yeah.
2: Living paycheck to paycheck.
27: Yes, sir.
2: Maybe they weren't taught either, and they're like, is it too late for me? So where do people start if they find themselves paycheck to paycheck or even worse?
27: Well, the very first thing is don't allow fear to run your life because you're not alone. Nearly 70% of people in America today are living paycheck to paycheck. So one of the very first things I would tell anybody sitting down is have a vision for your money, because we know it. Where there is no vision, that's where people perish, right? And there's a quote out there that says, if you aim at nothing, you'll hit that all the time. But if you have a target, you may hit it or at least get close to it.
2: So it means we got to face it. We got to take the time and say, here's where I'm at, and exactly. Do a little work.
27: Exactly. You know, we can't have just faith and have no practical work. And so I would say literally sit down, write the vision, and look at your budget and come up with a budget every single month and stick to that budget. Because one thing I've learned, when I needed a pay raise, it didn't have to come from my employer at the time. It could have came from myself. If I just would have looked at my budget and say, you know what, I have $5,000 coming in, but I got $5,500 going out. So in my expenses and in my spending, where can I cut some of that stuff to put money back into my pocket to where now we have margin? Because I think that's what everyone really needs to understand, is that your wealth, your biggest wealth building tool is not more income, it's more margin. And if we can get more margin in our life, now we can have true financial freedom.
2: And if we're not keeping track, we're probably spending a lot more money on things we really know we don't need, and we're doing it a lot.
27: Absolutely. You know, still to this day, Andrew, I look at my budget and I'm like, why do you have all these apps, Anthony? You know, why do you have Netflix, Hulu, Spotify, Amazon? Like, why do we have all these extra things when we can just honestly cut it down to one? And then for me, one of the things that I have to really monitor every single month being a single man is I have grocery money and I also do eat out a lot. So like, wait a minute, if I need to cut some things, well, let me cut out eating out and let me just cook at home. So if we're not managing, if we're not really looking at our finances and really managing what's inside of our finances, we won't have financial freedom.
2: All right, here's a huge one, credit cards.
27: Oh.
2: Are they evil in themselves? Is it we just don't know what we're doing? You know, some people, they get a card, they spend, they get points, they get travel things. I mean, tell us on credit card maintenance.
27: Credit cards are not evil. I can't sit here and say that. Now, if you was to ask one of my mentors, he probably would say something different.
2: We won't name them.
27: We won't name them. But I would definitely say that I believe that in the wrong hands, the credit card is the wrong thing to do. And a mature hand, as long as you pay it off, because I'll be honest, I have an Amex and I pay it off every single Monday. I don't carry a balance. I don't pay interest.
2: Every Monday?
27: Every Monday.
2: Not every month.
27: No, sir. The reason being is because I don't like debt. And so if I'm teaching this message, I got to practice what I preach beyond what I tell everyone else to do. And so for me, I really do believe that, and keep this in mind, Andrew, I just got an Amex maybe 3 years ago. I'm 42, so when I was 38, 39 years old. I really wanted to make sure that I was practicing what I preach and that I treat my Amex card like it's a debit card. If I can't pay for it on Monday, I'm not putting it on my card. And so I think that's the principle that people have to understand. And there's nothing wrong with saying, I don't need a credit card right now, because I'm just not financially mature enough to honestly pay it off every week or at least at the end of every single month.
2: So it's making sure we don't miss a payment. That's the big danger, right? And then it builds, builds, builds.
27: Builds, builds, builds. And you just have to understand, if you're going to go down that path, you have to treat it like a debit card. Because interest that you're paying out is building someone else's and another company's dream while it's robbing from your own.
2: Okay. What about people who carry a lot of credit card debt right now, maybe 2-3 cards, and they're looking at 10, 15, 20 grand, maybe on each?
27: Mm.
2: Right? It's where people are at.
27: Yes.
2: And they're like, all right, I want to try and fix this. Where do they even start?
27: Well, the very first thing I would say is we got to figure out, one, is there a way to get your interest down on those cards? That's going to be key.
2: Make a call even.
27: Make a call. I mean, I will call each credit card company, negotiate, see if you can get that interest payment down. Two, you got to stop. I need you to cut up the credit cards and just stop. Because you can't get yourself out of something if you're going to continue putting yourself into it. within the three, I would say is I would put it inside of a debt snowball method where you line up the smallest credit card up into the largest when it comes to the amount, and you just make your minimum payments, go back to your budget, see where you can get some money out of, right? That's extra money. All that extra money, put it on top of the first ones. Let's say, for an example, you owe, it's $100 a month on this card, $500 a month on this card. Let's say $1,000 just for math's sake on this card. Let's say if you get an extra $200, where you're going to take that $200 and put on top of the very first one, which is $100 a month. You're going to do that until it's paid for. Now you got $300 extra to go on top of the $500. You're going to take the three, put on top of the five. Now you're paying eight. So now you're snowballing, and now you're seeing math really working your benefit. And I promise you this much, when you see that you're starting to get a little bit of your money back, now you're seeing freedom come back. And when you see freedom coming back, you don't want to go back to where you didn't have any freedom. And that's where I'm at today. I literally talk about that inside the book, that Stop Living Paycheck to Paycheck is not a money book. It's a freedom book. Yeah. It is a book that we have to get to a point to where we're no longer having to exchange our time for money, that we're putting our money in position to buy back our time. And I think if we could do that, man, we'll be better fathers, we'll be better mothers, we'll be better sons and daughters, we'll be better kingdom people, because now we have financial freedom to where we can sow into ministries like CBN, schools like Regent University, and whatever we want to do, because we're not bound into slavery when it comes to debt. Now we have freedom. We can go do what we want to do with our finances.
24: Am I right toward the end of your book, it's a story about you and your dad on the golf course?
27: Oh, yeah.
24: And he said, I'm a wealthy man.
27: Yes.
24: And didn't you look at him? No, you're not. And he told you why.
27: Yeah. Man, we was playing golf. I'm an avid golfer. Because,
24: are you a good golfer?
27: Definitely.
24: You are? All right.
27: I just beat my dad for the first time recently. So I'm getting much better.
24: He let you.
27: Oh, no, I don't know if he let me. I got to ask him, did you let me win? Because he was playing hard that day. But man, we were on the golf course, and my dad was going to hit our second ball into the green, and he looked at me, and I try not to get emotional when I talk about this, because my dad really woke me up on this day, and he said, man, he stopped. Before we even got to the ball, he stopped and he said, son, I'm wealthy. And I looked at my dad, I said, Dad, I know how much money you have in your account. That's not wealth. You're doing good, though, but that's not wealth. And he said, no. I don't think you understand. I'm in my mid-60s on a golf course with my son in his late 30s. I don't have to go to work. You're running your own business, and you don't have to go to work. It's 2 o'clock in the afternoon, and look at us out here playing golf. And when we leave here, I'm taking you home, and I'm taking my wife out to dinner. And I'm going to wake up tomorrow morning whenever I want to wake up. He says, son, wealth to me is not about how much money I have. It's, can I do the things that I desire to do with whom I desire to do them with and whenever I desire to do them? He's like, I never have to work again. And so my dad volunteers as a chaplain at the hospital. He does that for free because he's able to live off of his reserves and he has no consumer debt. He's doing good. Yeah. And he said, and son, wealth is freedom. And when he said that to me, if I'm being honest and vulnerable, I always said wealth is about more money. That was the day that I changed my whole life. And I said, hey, I want more freedom, not more money. And I said, I'm going to teach that within my message. Mm-hmm. And so that's just my whole brand now. It's money can come with headaches. Freedom, it's not going to come with any headaches.
24: Amen. A lot of people want that freedom. Last question.
27: Yes, sir.
24: You talked about growing up, you knew in the church to give the Lord his money.
27: Yes, sir.
24: Or what is his.
27: Yes,
24: be a good steward. You went through a season where that wasn't important to you, right? And then that changed. Why do you want to encourage people to still remember the Lord and all their finances?
27: Because here's my thing. We are so passionate about interest and receiving money and multiplying our money. And what I've learned is when I wasn't giving God his 10%, I was trusting on my strength and the bank's strength to duplicate my money. But then when I started trusting God and saying, God, I'm going to trust you, I started noticing that not only did my money multiply and grow, but my life multiplied and grew. I started seeing my life just experience a different kind of freedom that doesn't come with money. Just my spirit is free because I know I'm a generous person. I'm sowing into good soil. And so I just firmly believe that one of the biggest wealth kept secrets, and I talk about this in the book, I interviewed 100 millionaires who are saved.
2: Wow.
27: And I said, I just asked them all 10 questions.

0: But that is the key ingredient to wealth building, is that if I can take one step and trust God, God can take 10 steps. And so if I need a $1 million, one of my goals, and I'll be quiet, one of my goals is that I want to be able to tithe 10%, $1 million to my church every year. I'm not there yet, but I'm getting there. But it feels so good to be able to cut $100,000 check to my church, because I know it's going into good grounds. I see what we're doing in the kingdom. I see what my pastor's and vision is. And I'm like, okay, God, I want to give more. And so I have to continue giving. And I firmly do believe that God will give me the resources to where I can tithe one day to $1 million.
1: And remember, folks, this started, he couldn't afford McDonald's, so he's put the principles into practice. It's a great book. There's a lot of financial books out there. This will give you a lot of wisdom. This one's special and incorporates the stewardship of the kingdom. It's called Stop Living Paycheck to Paycheck. The author's Anthony O'Neill. We're blessed by you, man. Okay. Thanks so much.
0: Thank you, sir.
1: Really appreciate being here.
0: Yes,
1: sir. All right, everybody, we'll be back after this. Stay with us.
2: Coming up, a UFC hopeful who lived for the ring.
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2: And it cost him his ring.
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2: His ultimate fight.
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12: There had to be some type of mistake.
11: And convicted.

0: It's a nightmare, quite frankly.
1: Of a crime he didn't commit.
0: I knew I was innocent.
1: 20 years behind bars.
0: I seen a guy get stabbed. I seen guys get raped.
1: The fight for justice.
0: It's God, man. He was lining everybody up along the way.
1: Tuesday on the 700 Club.
2: Gerard Long had a great life. He had money, a wife, three children, and a beautiful house. The thought crossed his mind, it doesn't get any better than this. Well, recently he sat down with the hosts of Heaven Meets Earth to tell them what happened when that perfect life fell apart.
3: Gerard, thank you so much for coming to Heaven Meets Earth. I've just heard the greatest things about you.
4: I want you to, you take it away. Tell us your testimony.
5: I was brought up in a very strong Christian home. My parents loved the Lord. I came to the Lord as a young boy. So I was an athlete, so I realized about things needed to be broken down to come back stronger. So I prayed from that moment on, Lord, it was John 12:24, break me down that your glory might be seen. I met my beautiful to-be wife, a beautiful young lady. She was a ballerina. We ended up getting married. We had three amazing children, went to London. I was pastoring for 22 years there. I remember saying to Jeannie, we're living in a place called Lake Forest, beautiful part. And I said, Jeannie, does it get any better than this? Everything was great. We had a great walk with Jesus, a wonderful marriage, three fantastic children who we adored, beautiful environment, beautiful house. I was earning a lot of money. I remember the Lord saying to me, Gerard, you're going to go through a period of brokenness. But through it, I would glorify my name. Sure enough, from 2005, everything started to fall apart. It's a bit like the story of Job. And whereas before everything seemed to turn to gold, now it went the other way. And it got worse and worse as we went on through the year. And we got to the bottom of the valley at the end of the year when our youngest son, Alex, he was just 17 years old, wonderful young man, a brilliant talent with athletics. He was trying to help a boy at school who was troubled. And he had a heart. His heart reached out to people who were struggling. But he made a bad decision and he took a drug. The boy said it was marijuana. I don't know. But whatever it was, it messed up his mind. And he became delusional and paranoid. And we thought he'd get over it. We'd never come across, you know, anything like this before. But sure enough, on the 8th of November, Alex went out of our home and committed suicide. Alex, my beloved sister, died of cancer. 2 years after that, my brother died of cancer. And then my nephew died in a car accident. And then the unbelievable happened. 8 years after Alex, our beautiful daughter, Rebecca, she drowned. We've been serving God for 24 years with all our hearts. How could this have happened? We had people write to us, Christians and non-Christians. Well, we thought you were following Jesus. How does this happen? Of course, it's the big question, isn't it? And we just held our hands out and said, Lord, we don't like this cup. It's a bitter cup. But by your grace, we want to be faithful. The key is our hearts. In fact, my life verse is Proverbs 4:23. Above everything else, my child, keep your heart, because out of it flows the wellspring of life. Because our heart's like a garden, and Satan wants to sow in weeds. Could be discouragement, disappointment, grief, bitterness, all sorts of things can get rooted in our hearts. And unless we're pulling those things out and say, I'm not going to accept this, I'm not going to let this happen, I'm not going to get bitter, I'm not going to let all these things happen, that can clog up the life that Jesus has put within us.

0: 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Andrew?
1: Thank you, Terry. When Jorge broke his leg, he had no money for surgery to fix it. He was also unable to work. So after a week, his wife and children went hungry.
2: Jorge was a woodcutter by trade, until one day a log fell and broke his leg in three places. He needed surgery to repair it.
3: Now I am thinking, how will my family survive if I am not there to provide for them?
2: He spent the next 2 months at a government hospital because he couldn't afford to pay for the surgery he needed.
3: I cried in the hospital bed thinking about it.
2: Meanwhile, his wife Dolores was home trying to pay for food for her children.
4: Just 1 week after the accident, we were running out of money.
2: With a few dollars she'd saved, Dolores started a business selling food. 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Gabriella said they all went hungry.
5: It seems like we did not eat a lot. We only drank water.
2: When Operation Blessing in Honduras met the family, we paid for Jorge to receive the surgery he needed to repair the broken bones in his leg. Then to help Dolores provide for the children, we gave her a stove, pans, packaging, and supplies to start a new business selling plantain chips and snacks.
5: They brought everything. Now we don't have to go hungry.
2: Several months later, Jorge was back to work cutting trees. And since his wife's business is doing so well, he helps with that too.
3: I know that God will greatly bless you for what you did for me. The people who helped me are like angels on earth. May God bless you.
5: Thank you for helping us.
1: More about Operation Blessing. You know, earlier in this program, we saw how Operation Blessing was helping today, right now in the field after a devastating earthquake. And here you're seeing work that was done previously in Honduras. 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And you're helping their children. Thank you so much, CBN Partners. And you're doing it in the name of Jesus. It's so wonderful. 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Well, join the 700 Club. It's just $20 a month. That's 65 cents a day. And you're making a difference for the Lord around the world. If you're a 700 Club partner today, maybe you go to 700 Club Gold. That's $40 a month or a higher level. Whatever God's calling you to do, we thank you so much. If you're an existing partner, look what you're doing. We love to show you those stories, and we say thank you. Terry?
0: Well, coming up, an ultimate fighter is given an ultimatum by his wife. 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
0: Casey dreamed of becoming an MMA fighter. He trained nearly every day. He sparred with other professional fighters, even making some of them tap out. Still, there was one fight Casey couldn't win, and it nearly cost him his marriage.
7: As a married man, I had no business being in there, none. And I just fell to lust, and lust is heavy. I always used to judge David until I became him.
8: Casey Miles was a champion high school wrestler with a rough past. During his junior year, he fell in love with his classmate, Melissa, who was a devout Christian.
7: We became friends first. And at the same time, my Spanish teacher introduced to me the Bible. He started reading me scripture and asking me if I knew who Jesus was. So I started doing Bible study with him. And Melissa saw that, and that gave her some confidence to date me. Those seeds that were planted in me by my Spanish teacher were important, very important.
8: They got married when they were 19 years old. Casey wrestled in junior college, then began training for MMA cage fighting.
9: When we were young and at that stage in our life, fighting was relatively new. So I didn't know really what to expect as far as lifestyle and how it would affect our marriage.
7: I wanted to win. I wanted to show people that the underdog can win, like the Rocky. I wanted to live that story. I wanted to get in that cage and I wanted to fight. I was tapping pro fighters. You know, once I seen that, I was like, this is me. I'm a fighter.
8: In his hometown in California, Casey poured himself into MMA training nearly every day. On the weekends, he trained in Las Vegas with a goal of fighting in the UFC.
7: My wrestling coach, Rocky, he warned me against training with certain people in MMA, and he told me how it'll change you. And he meant morally. This is when the problem started for me. I didn't know how professional athletes were. You know, I went to the strip clubs with them. And at first, when I went, my hand shook violently. And I only did that 3 times. And after the 3rd time, my hand didn't shake anymore. I knew it was wrong being in there, but it was so exotic. Like just seeing all that, I was like, what the heck? I mean, there are all kinds of girls, every shape and color, and flesh is powerful, absolutely powerful. That temptation was heavy, heavy. And I did not like it because I knew it was wrong. I was, every time I left, I literally looked up and said, I'm sorry, God. I knew what I was doing was wrong, but I couldn't stop. I kept going back to those strip clubs.
8: Before long, Casey gave into temptation and began having an affair with a dancer. Melissa found out what was going on and was devastated.
9: I couldn't bear it anymore. I was at the end of my rope. I was constantly sad, depressed, and I asked him to choose. You know, he was a fighter, and I wanted him to fight for us.
7: I was trying to buy time because I was trying to get on the Ultimate Fighter's show, and she went to the bank and got half the money out of the bank account. And she comes home and she divvies it out. And she says, no, you have a choice. Half this is yours. If you want that life, you go. Take this money and leave your ring. I'm within my right to divorce you. And when she said that, it scared me because Melissa's truly, in my mind, the only person that loved me unconditionally. And that's when I called up my Spanish teacher and I asked him, what do I do? And he says, you get down on your knees and you cry out to God. And I was like, I don't have time for this crap. I had become so egotistical. I didn't have time for God. I didn't have time for Jesus. It was all about me. I was so selfish. I wanted to be in the UFC. I wanted to be a champion. He came up and he showed me who I was in the Bible. And I'm like, that's not me. He said, what are you going to do? And I picked Melissa. I picked my wife. And when she came home from work that day, I was still home. And she goes, good. Now you're moving.
8: Casey moved in with his high school Spanish teacher and avoided outside influences from the MMA world. Instead, he began reading the Bible.
7: When I started reading about Jesus, there's nothing else I wanted. I was hooked from the very second I opened that Bible. I had nothing else. There's nothing else I could do. I couldn't go to the gym. I was working at home, but I just went in the Bible and I'm like, why? I would just look up and say, why do you do this for us? Like, I know who I am. I'm selfish. And I just started falling in love with Jesus. And I just started to miss my wife. And I spent 6 months alone without her. And that's when I started to grow with the Lord.
8: Melissa saw the changes taking place in Casey's heart and character.
9: He was turning the tables. He was thinking more about us as a couple in our marriage and God's plan than his plan, than his own plan.
7: As I got closer to Jesus, I was getting closer to Melissa. We would read Bibles together. We'd read scripture together and go work out together. And she became my training partner. She became my best friend. I fell in love with Melissa different. I fell in love with her soul.
8: Casey committed his life to Christ. They moved back in together and soon after started a family. Today, their marriage is solid with Jesus as the foundation.
7: Man, we were just two young people. It was real love. It really was. But I was in love with myself, too. Now I'm in love with her and not me. And that's what picking up your cross and carrying it daily means, is you pick him and you pick your wife over yourself.
9: God came in back into my life back into my husband's life. And we both had to really just trust and rely on him and grow in him. And I think that's one of the most important things, is that we both chose to stay together and grow towards God.
7: I have a good life, and I don't deserve it, but I'm grateful.
0: You know, when we first come to Christ and we get into the Word, we love God. You know, He begins to change us, but that change, that process, is a lifetime of walking with Him. So we're vulnerable in those early years. You know, maybe some of you have had that happen and you've walked away and now you don't know how to get back home to the heart of God. The Bible says, Jesus says, draw near to me, I'll draw near to you. And that's what Casey did. You know, we talk about surrendering our lives to Jesus, about making this personal commitment. You know what that surrender is? It's exchanging your dream for His. Your dream for His purpose. It's not pursuing the things that you selfishly want anymore, especially at the expense of your family. You know, sometimes we feel like we don't know who we are without something that defines us outside of God. But the Bible says we're created in His image and likeness, and that He creates us intentionally. Knew you before you were formed in your mother's womb. Knows every word you're going to speak before you speak it. And yet, because He wants to have a love relationship with you, He doesn't come barging into your life demanding anything. He just waits patiently. Can you imagine that? The Creator of the universe waits for you and I to get over ourselves enough to say, God, I don't just need you, I want you. And when you get to the place that Casey got to, he had to let go of one to grab hold of the other. You know, life is kind of like that in general. If I'm hanging on here, I can't very well also hang on here and go anywhere that matters. You have to let go of one. Sometimes when you've let go of Jesus, you think, I'm so unworthy, God. I've done so much that has hurt you, that's gone against your way. You could never love me again. You know, we don't understand the magnitude of God's love. It's higher, wider, and deeper than anything you've ever known in this world. And it's for you. I don't understand the mystery of why God chooses to love us, but He does. I know that He paid a huge price so that we could spend eternity with Him. And I know that He wants to know that our love is genuine enough that He asks us to make the choice. Today you get to do that. Just invite Him into the midst of your mess, whatever it is, whether it's your marriage, your finances, whatever. He'll make all the difference in the world because you were created for relationship with Him. You just speak, Jesus, I am a sinner and I am in need of a Savior. Come into my heart, my life. Take my dream. Take all the stuff that's mattered to me and change it into what matters to you. He'll be there for you. We leave you with these words from Nahum. The Lord is good, a refuge in times of trouble. He cares for those who trust in Him. God bless you. We'll see you tomorrow.
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11: Washington's words are powerful because they express an idea of a world that's different from the one everybody grew up in.
12: This ideal of religious freedom is going to be part of the government. but is it really meant for everyone?
13: Is this going to be a place where you can be free to say what you want about God?
12: It's an American history story, and it's relevant for everybody.
14: At age 12, you dreamed to be a suicide
15: yes,
14: bomber.
15: Yes, I loved my God at that time, Allah, so much. It was the greatest honor to die for him. And I thought Allah could help me to ease my pain. The more I turned to Allah, the more I found out he was very impersonal, hateful and angry. And he didn't give me anything back. And my boss was all the time talking about Jesus, is this Jesus that I am like. I am a loser at that time. I'm thinking the last loser thing I would do is to become a Christian. One morning I woke up and I said, life is not worth living. And I went to workplace. I went to the restroom. I started having this closure with God, which God I didn't know at that time. And I went, I closed the door. I heard Jesus spoke to me and said that he heard your prayer. And he started telling me everything, Abby, from my childhood that I shared with nobody. I started telling people my story and I became a soul winner from the day one. I didn't know the definition of ministry. I didn't know what testimony meant. I went and I opened the Webster dictionary to find out what testimony meant.
14: There's a topic that anyone who listens to the show knows I'm kind of obsessed with, and it is people who've encountered angels. I have to ask you about that.
15: I was sitting on a sidewalk on a street in front of a bank, and I was waiting for someone. I said to the Lord, unless today you give me burning bush experience, I cannot do ministry anymore. I need a word today. And I didn't hear anything. He's a scribe angel. He gave me 300,000 proverbs. There are times I pray, he comes. There are times I ask questions and I audibly hear the answer. I ask questions about the Word of God.
14: Do you know when he will come visit you?
15: I have no control over his appearance. He is right now here.
14: What?
15: When you pray, he came. A lot of Muslims are coming to Christ right now. The window is short. Things are going to go really bad before they go very, very good.
14: Welcome to Heaven Meets Earth. I'm Abby Robertson, and I am so excited because today we truly have one of the most fascinating people I have ever gotten to speak with, Ishik Abla. She's an author, minister, and y'all, her ministry, she is a woman who once dreamed of being a suicide bomber, and now her ministry has reached close to 1 billion Muslims with the love of Jesus Christ. I can't wait for you to hear this interview, but first, a word from CBN. Hey, Heaven Meets Earth listeners. 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We love these. We know you will too. And we would be so blessed by your support. Thank you and God bless.
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16: Join CBN's Gordon Robertson to discover Israel's true innovation, its people.
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14: Welcome back to Heaven Meets Earth, and I am so excited because today we have Ishik Albla here, who I cannot wait for y'all to hear her story. I mean, it is just remarkable what God has done in your life. You recently wrote a new book called Heavenly Whispers. This podcast, Heaven Meets Earth, I cannot think of a more fitting place for you to come share just the wonderful things that God's put on your heart, that God's revealed to you. We love talking about miracles and the supernatural, and you have a plethora of stories for the ways that heaven has come to earth and God has spoken to you. So thank you so much for being here today.
4: Thank you so much for having me.
14: And I am, for our listeners who don't know, you also are a CBN alum.
4: Yes. I grew up spiritually at CBN, so to say, yes.
14: Aw. Well, I just want you just to take us back to the beginning. You grew up in Turkey.
4: Yes.
14: Not only in a Christian household, but in a Muslim family, yet you had this radical encounter with Jesus Christ. So just take us back to the beginning of your relationship and your walk with the Lord.
4: Yes. I was born and raised in Turkey in a devout Muslim home. It was a very violent environment I grew up. There was civil war at that time. So I grew up with seeing arms and legs flying and being in battlefields and at home as well, very dysfunctional, violent, abusive environment. I turned to Allah, so he had the answers, I thought. And I started going to Quran courses. At age 12, I even wanted to be a suicide bomber. And that was my dream because I thought that it was very heroic.
14: Wow.
4: At that time, yes.
14: At age 12, dreamed to be a suicide bomber.
4: Yes, I wanted to be. I loved my God at that time, Allah, so much that it was the greatest honor to die for him. Yeah, and kill for him.
14: And is that what adults in your life were speaking into you, that was an honor? Like, what made you at 12 want that dream for your life?
4: Yeah, that was some of the adults, but I was going to a Quran course, and it was a very radical environment. So it's not very common everywhere in Turkey. 25% of the Muslims are radical, which is jihadist Muslims. So I was going to a Quran course that was part of the jihadist Islam, ideologic Islam. So she was teaching us, the teacher was teaching the girls, this is the best thing you can do for Allah. And I started fantasizing myself, killing and dying for him at that time. And then I started going to school and studying more, memorizing Quran. And then I went to college, studied Islamic literature. Later on at Regent, probably I was the only one with a background studying Islam and then going to Regent for divinity, studying the Bible.
14: Yeah.
4: And that was my life at that time. A lot of tragic things happened to me. And I thought Allah could help me to ease my pain after all this abuse. Sexual, mental, physical abuse. But the more I turned to Allah, the more I found out he was very impersonal, hateful and angry. And he didn't give me anything back because there was no relationship in my religion at that time.
14: Wow. And I'm sorry, I've never talked to somebody who has dreamed of being a suicide bomber. And so I'm just so curious, when your teacher was sort of sharing about that one, you know, who were you kind of fantasizing about killing? And what were you being told would be the reward for you on the other side of life?
4: Thank you for asking me that. At that time, they were teaching us, of course, I was brainwashed to hate infidels who were Christians and Jews. I was trained to hate, brainwashed to hate Jews and Israel. So they were the first target and the Western world. But they were also teaching us different forms of jihad. Jihad wasn't only physical, educational, economical, political, media jihad, so population jihad. There were different layers of jihad that they were teaching us. That it wasn't only killing, but also populating the world, and especially America, Islamization of jihad is was being taught to us. Yeah. But I particularly was very attracted to physical form of it, because probably the pain and the trauma, complex PTSD I was dealing with. And the promise was like that was the only way to go to paradise.
2: Mm.
4: So imagine your life is so hellish and so painful, and someone is offering you, you can end it right now, and it is spiritually accepted, religiously accepted, and you are going to end up other side in paradise. And because there's no blessed assurance, there's mm-hmm. no salvation promised, but only if you kill and die in the name of Allah.
2: Wow. I mean, it's just, it's crazy for me to wrap my head around, because it's something you hear about, but I have nieces and nephews who are 12, and just to think, to think about them and picture them learning this in school. And I mean, it's just crazy. And then, you know, I know a little bit more of your story. I've heard you say you were married at 16.
4: Well, I was engaged at 16. Otherwise, I was my own choice. Otherwise, I was going to be marrying to a 60-year-old man.
2: A 60-year-old.
4: Yes. Wow. And that is why that was my escape as a teenager, mm-hmm. to find someone. But wow. that person was a radical Muslim, mm-hmm. and his family was involved in jihad. And he was my match at that time, mm-hmm. so to say. And another type of abuse started, being beaten up by him all the time and kicked on the floors and sent to mosque, locked out of the house to learn to be a better Muslim woman.
2: Mm.
4: However, I found escape in studying. So, you know, going to college, going to doing master's and everything, I started seeing a different world that I could just go up in the career ladders. And I learned that there's another life when I started studying and going to Europe and, you know, just, mm-hmm. just becoming a career woman and still being beaten up at home.
2: Mm.
4: And by the time that he put a knife on my throat and told me to jump from a high building, that was time for me to run away. And this is how I ended up in America, basically.
2: Yeah. Wow.
4: Yeah. So.
2: And what happened when you got to America? Did he try and come after you? And,
4: yeah.
2: And did you all have any children?
4: No, we didn't have any children. That was blessings of God at that time for me to be able to escape, of course.
2: Mm-hmm.
4: When I came to Miami, and at that time I tried to establish a life in my mm-hmm. own mind.
2: Mm-hmm.
4: I came to a free country as a chain woman, because you can't change your external circumstances, but unless God comes and through God, comes and changes your heart, everything is going to be same.
2: Mm-hmm.
4: So repetitively, I was in abusive relationships because that was my familiar.
2: Yes.
4: And I had a child, and she was 2.5 years old. Mm-hmm. I decided to end my life. Mm-hmm. And I was working for a Christian company. I was at that time studying my second major in computer science.
2: But were you a Christian or were
4: No, I was a Muslim. I was evangelizing with Quran in Miami.
2: While working for a Christian company.
4: Yes. Yes, I was. But in deep inside, I was miserable. Mm-hmm. I was suicidal. I was in depression because all the studies, all the schooling, everything, and my religion, none of those things were helping me.
2: Mm-hmm.
4: And I couldn't get out of my prison, my own personal prison. And I was working for this wonderful Christian company. I mean, I remember probably first time I'm sharing this, but I remember printer was broken and they lay hand on the printer and they prayed. Like
2: we just did that to our coffee machine.
4: You did. And
2: you
4: it
2: know
4: worked.
2: What? It worked.
4: And then I am like, I told them, this printer is not working. They are like, oh, let's pray. And I have never seen in my life people are praying on a printer. And so they lay their hands and they're like, yeah, right. This is definitely going to work. And printers started printing.
2: Cares about everything.
4: They are like, hallelujah. And I'm like, these people are crazy. I was looking at them like they had three heads on their shoulders.
2: I don't blame you. Yeah, we are a little crazy.
4: Exactly. And my boss was all the time talking about Jesus is this Jesus that I am like, I am a loser at that time. I'm thinking the last loser thing I would do is to become a Christian. So, and he was like talking about Jesus all the time. And Jesus is this. I talked to Jesus today. Jesus told me this. I am like, this is a little schizophrenic. But, but what happened is one morning I woke up and I said, life is not worth living.
2: Mm.
4: And I wasn't saying that. Obviously, the enemy was telling me, and mm-hmm. I was buying into that lie that life wasn't worth living. And I decided this is the last day of my life.
2: Mm.
4: And I took my daughter to daycare, and I went to workplace, and I went to the restroom. I started having this closure with God, which God I didn't know at that time. Mm. I was a little confused because of this Christian company.
2: Yeah.
4: And I said, okay, you win to Allah.
2: Mm-hmm.
4: Because with no Muslim, you have to argue about the existence of God, creator, but which God, right?
2: Mm-hmm.
4: So I was praying and God hated me, I believed, and he wanted to send me to hell anyway. So I had no winning here in this game. And I did all my closures with Allah and I went back to my seat. In my office, and my boss called me to his office and said, I need to talk to you. And I went, I closed the door, and he said, I know this is going to sound crazy to you, and I have never done this before. He was a very conservative Baptist Christian, and he wasn't like into prophesying or saying things. He said, first time in my life I'm going to do this because I have to be obedient.
2: Wow.
4: I heard Jesus spoke to me and said that he heard your prayer in the restroom. And he wants you to know you are not forsaken nor abandoned. And he started telling me everything, Abby, from my childhood that I shared with nobody. It was the revelation of Jesus. It wasn't the information of Jesus Christ. Mm-hmm. It was the revelation of Jesus Christ. I knew he was in the room. I couldn't explain Trinity. I couldn't explain any doctrine. I had no theology at that point, and I knew no scripture, but I knew Jesus Christ was in the room, and he was speaking to this man, and he was speaking to me, and he said, he wants me to ask you right now, would you receive him as your Lord and Savior? I cannot promise you everything is going to be great, but I can tell you, you are not going to walk this alone.
2: Mm.
4: He wants me to ask you. And I didn't say anything major, big sinner's prayer or anything.
2: Mm-hmm.
4: I just fell to the floor and I started weeping bitterly. And I just said yes. I kept saying yes and weeping, saying yes and weeping. And at that very moment, I felt like thousands of weight lifted off my shoulders.
2: Wow.
4: And all this suicide, depression, supernaturally, they were all gone.
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2: And this man told you he doesn't normally pray with people like that or share words of...
4: never say Jesus told me this or that kind mm-hmm. of. He's like, I never happened to me, but I'm hearing these things, that, mm-hmm. you know, you were abused as a child. But Jesus wants you to know he was there by your side.
2: Wow.
4: He never left you, never abandoned you. He was there. And he was praying and interceding for you to turn to him one day. And that was just, I always say, revelation of God is the presence of God. He was just in the room. Mm-hmm. I knew it. I met Jesus. And all my Quran studies and everything, nothing, nobody. And later on, imams came, mullahs came, big Muslim scholars came from all over the world. They tried to convince me. But I said, you are talking to me information. Mm-hmm. I had a revelation. I had an encounter with Jesus. I met Jesus Christ. And you cannot change that.
2: Mm. And in any of your days leading up into that, studying the Quran, praying to Allah, had you ever felt like you felt any kind of presence or encounter?
4: When I was a little girl, when I was 5 years old, I had a dream about Jesus. And he told me I was going to have eternal life. I wasn't going to die.
2: When you were five?
4: I was five. And I told this to people and they were like, don't tell this to anybody. Jesus is a prophet. You know, your dream is from the devil, you know, like kind of things. Mm. But I was telling people, I'm not going to die. I'm not going to die. I know I'm going to have eternal life. And then they shut me down when I was 5 years wow. old. So I never talk about that.
2: And when you were growing up and studying the Quran, what were your Quran teachers teaching you about where you would go in the afterlife?
4: Nobody knew. We could go to hell or we could go to paradise, mm-hmm. depending of our good deeds, how good we are, our works, what we did for Allah, the, you know, five pillars of Islam. Mm-hmm. You try to obtain everything by doing it, mm-hmm. but then you fail, obviously.
2: Yeah.
4: It's for all of us. And then where do you go?
2: Yeah.
4: There's nowhere to go when you fail. There's no forgiving other people. One of the things really strike me was like, pray for your enemies. Love your enemies. I'm like, no, we kill our enemies. Like, you know, like they, you yeah. know, like I used to have a saying and now we joke about it in my studio sometimes, you know, like, I'm mad at you, but I allow you to live, you know, like, because you can live today, yeah. you know, because we immediately, the first thing we're going to kill, you know, like I'm going to yeah. kill. But it was so different when I met Jesus.
2: Yeah. And what happened after that day in that office? Where did you go from there?
4: Oh, my gosh. I became radical again.
2: Opposite radical.
4: Yes. I was like, that suicidal woman was gone. I was like a drunk sailor and I wanted to run on the streets, kiss and hug everybody. Like, I was like, all the drinks are on me. I was so drunk in the spirit. Mm-hmm. And the first week, I led so many people to Jesus, like without a Bible, wow. without a scripture, without any theology. People would be like, why are you so happy? I'm like, Jesus saved my life.
2: Oh,
4: Jesus wow. saved. I was going to commit suicide. They are like, I started telling people my story and I became a soul winner from the day one. And people ask me, how, you know, teach us how to start a ministry. How, you know, like all these yes. Christian yes. churchy
2: yep.
4: questions they yes. ask you. How do you do this? You know, like, I'm like, I didn't know the definition of ministry. I didn't know what testimony meant. When my pastor asked me, give your testimony.
2: Yeah.
4: I went and I opened a Webster dictionary to find out what testimony meant. I'm like, oh, I'm going to speak.
2: So much.
4: I am
2: yeah.
4: going to speak. Because I had no voice as uh-huh. a Muslim woman.
2: Mm-hmm.
4: So all this, everything was new. You know, first time I went to church, I heard Amazing Grace and Great is Thy Faithfulness.
2: Wow.
4: I thought angels were singing. Oh. I called my friend and I said, I heard a song. It's going to become a hit. She's like, which song? Blessed Assurance. She's like, well, my great grandmother was singing this song. You know, I saw Billy Graham on TV.
2: Yes.
4: Every time I saw him, I used to go in front of TV, kneel and give my life to Jesus. Like, I didn't know that you had yeah. to do it once and it's good for you. But I kept going to TV and I'm like kneeling yes. and then giving my life to Jesus. And I call my friend, mark my words. There's a guy on TV. he's going to become like the greatest evangelist. She's like, what is his name? Let me read his name. Oh, Billy Graham. Everything was, I wasn't churched. Everything was new.
2: Wow. It's incredible because now, I mean, you are so spirit-filled. You are so led by the Holy Spirit. So tell us about what that journey was like from being this new Christian to just experiencing the supernatural power of God and learning to hear his voice and be led by him every day.
4: It was just like a different way of going to Disney World or, you know, like you're in this theme park and you're like this little kid in a candy store. It was like this because everything I read, I believed. And I didn't think there's another way to think. Like, I didn't think that you shouldn't be believing in miracles. I didn't. And same thing with the Muslim world that I primarily reach right now. So I was like, okay, Jesus pray over the sick. They got healed. And I'm not preaching the doctrine that there are people in his timing that get healed or you need to take medication to get healed. God has different ways of even sometimes taking people to be with him to heal them. Mm-hmm. So, I mean, God, he's God. I trust his sovereignty. But everything I read, I believed. Mm-hmm. And they brought people on a mat to my door in Florida, paralyzed woman in the middle of the night. And they knock on my door to pray over him, my former Muslim friends. And I had no faith at that time that she would walk.
2: Wow.
4: I just wanted to go back to sleep. And I said, okay, in the name of Jesus, get up and walk. And the lady, she just jumped on her feet and she starts walking. And they are like praising Jesus. And 2 days later, like everybody is saved in that group. Like stuff like this happening to me because God said, you were obedient. I wasn't asking you to heal her. I was asking you to just pray. You obeyed.
2: And how amazing they ever brought her to you in the first place just because of what they were seeing happening in your life.
4: Yes. I was recently in Germany in a Bulgarian church and they brought a man and he was blind and they are like, pray for him. And I know right now I'm not the healer. Mm-hmm. He's the healer. I'm just a vessel. So I touch his eye, one hand, the other hand I was holding a mic. And then he said to me, don't touch that eye. I didn't even pray. Don't touch that eye. That eye is fake, is plastic. The other one has some connection, mm-hmm. And then touch that one. I said, is there anything too hard for God? Mm-hmm. And the moment I said that, he started seeing with his plastic eye. And everybody was on the floor. And they were like taking, like a commando, like a combat. Some of them were taking the pictures and the videos. He starts seeing in the eye that was impossible to see.
2: Wow.
4: And I didn't pray because you shall find the truth. The truth will set you free. And the word of God is the truth. I just said, is there anything too hard for God? Mm-mm. And when he said no, he got healed. It wasn't even like big mumbo jumbo, like a performance prayer. He got healed before I prayed. Mm. And I started seeing this happening so much and including in my own life. He healed. There was times I got healed of cancer. It was at the beginning of my salvation. I got healed of cancer. But there was a time I had to go through surgery to get healed. Mm-hmm. But he always showed his goodness to me despite everything I went through.
2: Wow. Well, Ishik, honestly, you are one of the most fascinating people I have ever talked to. And I have many more questions about you and for you and just everything. I can't wait to continue this conversation. But first, a quick word from CBN.
0: Blessed are you, Lord, our God, King of the universe, who has chosen us from all of the nations and given us his Torah.
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8: 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But this shows that he is.
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10: 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I thought you could tell me whether or not they're genuine.
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9: Captivating. Excitement.
10: It mattered to them to get it right.
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14: 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So Ishik, there's a topic that anyone who listens to the show knows I'm kind of obsessed with, and it is people who've encountered angels or say that they've seen angels. And I've heard that you were one of those people that has seen angels. So I have to ask you about that.
4: Yes. Well, I was so jealous about people that who has seen angels and they had like personal physical encounter with Jesus. Mm-hmm. I have seen angels like sometimes silhouettes, and they stop once. They stop my car and save me from an accident. I have seen them like flying and coming and going. But I had recently this year, I had an encounter with angels, and particularly two of them. And one was like on a consistent base. Mm. And that was like, it started with my burning bush experience, I call. I had an encounter with Jesus, 3 hours audible.
14: What?
4: Yes, 3 hours audible. And that turned this book, basically. Yeah. It produced this book. And then 3 hours. And it was a very dark season of my life at the beginning of this year. And I told the Lord, I cannot do ministry anymore. I'm burnout. Mm-hmm. And I'm just bankrupt. Physically, emotionally. I didn't have a break. I was working like 100 hours a week, and I was going through some level of abuse. And it came to a point I cannot do one more day. And I was sitting on a sidewalk on a street in front of a bank, and I was waiting for someone. And I said to the Lord, unless today you give me burning bush experience, I will never walk away from my faith. But I cannot do ministry anymore. I'm too tired for this. I cannot do this. Mm-hmm. And I want burning bush. And then I said, I need a word today. And I didn't hear anything. You know, like sometimes you pour and pour and pour. Mm-hmm. People ask me word, and I write devotions, I write books, and then I need a word today. I need mm-hmm. someone to, and nobody is giving me a word. And sometimes people get intimidated to give me a word, probably. You know, like, what can I tell her? Yeah. But I need a burning bush experience, or give me a word. And then no word. I said, I will give you a word. I'm going to give you a word. You are not giving me to God. And I said, you know what? It has been like 25 years. I walk to walk. And I have been this, I like almost like Job, telling him everything, all the righteous things that I have done for him. I've been a good girl. Yes. You know, despite everything, I failed, but I did this and that for you. And all these Muslims, all these crazy Muslims, you send me to these places and all of those. And then, but you know, God, sometimes you're going to create your own Elijahs and your Isaiahs, your Daniels. You're going to create them, your Enochs. You need to help your people right now. Otherwise, I'm done. I need burning bush. So I had a text message from a brother that I never hear anything. Once a year, maybe. Mm-hmm. Merry Christmas.
14: Yeah.
4: And he's like, God told me to call you, text you, and tell you that he has a word for you. And he also wants me to tell you that if you receive this word, and I don't know, I don't have the word yet, he says. the only word I have from God is that if we meet and pray, you're going to have a burning bush experience.
2: What?
4: This is what he says. Exactly. You're going to have a burning bush experience. I'm like, and I have this, we have a saying, I go by the book. I grew up in it, you know, I got mentored. One of them was Gordon Robertson, and other great people mentor me. So we don't do like opposite sex meeting and praying long time. So I just want to, you know, put this out there. But when he said it, I'm like, no, we are meeting. I'm meeting with this man of God, mm-hmm. right? So we met at my studio, and then we sat down. We started praying just in the spirit. He didn't know what to tell me. And we start praying in the spirit, and Jesus started speaking. He started speaking audible in Turkish language, my own language.
2: Could the other guy, could he hear him too?
4: He heard everything. He didn't understand what the voice was telling me.

0: who I was and what I was called for. And he started establishing me, healing me, and talking to me for 3 hours. And then from Turkish, he stopped. He paused. And I knew he was in the room, but I didn't know if he was, you know, he didn't want to talk or I had to ask him something.
1: Yeah. Could you see him or could you just could hear him?
0: I just could hear him. I sense his presence. But then there was like, it was almost like see-through transparent form of him in the room. Mm-hmm. I could see. He wasn't like completely visible, but he was visible in a certain way. Mm-hmm. So there was this glory cloud completely like everything was foggy in the room.
1: So cool.
0: And I never had that kind of experience ever up to that this year. And so I was in my mind thinking, can I ask him a question? Is it my turn? Mm-hmm. And then he said, ask, you shall receive. I wish my children ask me more. This is what he said. But he knew what I was going to ask. Mm. I asked him, all these years, Abby, I am very intentional about growth. I was very intentional about my trauma healing. I went to therapy. I went to counseling, deliverance. I'm like, I'm going to do everything because I don't want to be, after 40 years in my walk, still struggling with the same thing. Mm-hmm. I hate seeing things. There's no glory to God. I want to be a living testimony of healing from trauma. Mm-hmm. So I said, God, you know what happened this year? And from this moment on, am I going to go another 20 years trauma healing? Look, 25 years I've been doing the hard work. I've been dedicated to this. But can you heal me right now? Do I have to go through trauma healing another 20 years? And he said, no. As a matter of fact, while he was speaking to me, there was a hand physically appear in front of me. And I saw my brain coming out to his hand. And it was completely charcoal color, like black, my brain. That was my condition at that time, that day that I wanted to quit. And I saw his glory lights coming like gold arrows. And then being just liquid and breaking those charcoals. And at the end, my brain, and I could physically feel the healing and supernatural surgery happening to my brain at that very moment. And wow. He said to me, you are not going to be healed anymore. You are not going to be saying I am being healed or healing. Mm-hmm. You are healed right now.
1: Wow.
0: And he gave me everything, and which is my next book, about trauma healing, supernatural trauma healing. The prayers, I mean, imagine we say Lord's Prayer, our Father in heaven, hallowed be thou. He gave me, they need to pray this. They need to break their agreement with trauma. Step by step, and I just did it, the step by step, one part of it, it's Sidrath. It is supernatural. And whoever from that day on, I did that prayer. It is long, it's a process, and I did that. They all got healed from trauma. At that very moment. And I am not saying, again, it's not a process. For some people, they need to go through, like I did, counseling and therapy. But whoever God sent me and I prayed, and they prayed that prayer, 100% healing from trauma, PTSD, complex PTSD, bipolar, borderline, a lot of things that trauma, fragmentations that causes.
1: Was the Lord highlighting people for you to go pray over, or were they coming to you?
0: Some of them he did highlight. Mm-hmm. Some of them, he taught me not to be pushy. Mm-hmm. He taught me that if I share what happened to me, they are going to want it. It's all about my testimony. Mm-hmm. You know, we overcome the devil by the blood of the Lamb, by the word of our testimony. Mm-hmm. So when they hear, I grew up in the Middle East, in a war zone, bombings, killings, and everything, molested, hurt, raped, sexually, physically, all this, everything I've been through. And I'm healed right now, walking in my healing. And they are like, I want this. Wow. This is what happened to me when I was little. Or this happened to me last year. Mm. I need

0: trauma healing.
1: Wow. So this next book that you're going to write is this prayer?
0: Yes. So from that day on, this angel started appearing to me. And he started talking to me. He started telling me how these two books was going to form. As a matter of fact, he gave me downloads of 300,000 proverbs. 300,000. Like every single day I'm writing right now. Every single day.
1: Wow.
0: I sit down and I write. He's a scribe angel. He scribes. He dictates to me. Write down. Write it down. Mm-hmm. Write it. And I write those things. And then he also anchors them into scripture, into the word of God. And then I ask him questions.
1: Can you see him?
0: Yes. I saw him and I talk with him. There were nights that I couldn't sleep because of a lot of things that I was going through at that time. He would sit by my bedside. He would sing in tongues to me and I would go to sleep.
1: What does he look like?
0: He's like, I have a drawing. I have pictures of him. I have a drawing of him. He's like 9-10 feet tall. He's magnificent. But it's not how he looks, because AI can create anything, right, nowadays. Yes. But it is the presence that he brings, mm-hmm. the purity. And then, of course, Bible says test every spirit, right? Mm-hmm. I taught a deliverance. And I tell people, even an angel from heaven comes and preach you another gospel that should, you know, that angel should be cursed, right? Anathema. Paul said it in Galatians. So he's a worshiper of Jesus Christ. He worships God. And his purity and his love for God is so big. And when I ask him something, he's like, I'm not your personal angel. You know, and he has a sense of humor. And he tells me, I only can do what he tells me to do. I ask him questions and he says, this is not in your scroll. In mm-hmm. heaven, on earth, we go seasons. You know, oh, I am in a new season. I'm in a transition, all these words. Mm-hmm. But in heaven, everything goes by scroll. I ask him, am I going to be this or am I going to do that? He's like, I can answer you right now because it's not in the scroll that I am allowed to share with you. And I only obey him. You know, I cannot demand anything. He's God's angel. He's not my angel. Mm. And there are times I pray and he comes. There are times I ask questions and I audibly hear the answer. I ask questions about the Word of God. What did in this translation mean comparison to, I read it through Hebrew, I read mm-hmm. it through Turkish. What is this? And he immediately, anything that I ask about the Word of God, he explains.
1: Wow.
0: And he gives interpretation and translation, correct translation of it. And that has been an incredible level of schooling for me.
1: Do you know when he will come visit you? Do you feel like you have any control over that or sense?
0: I have no control over his appearance. He's right now here.
1: What?
0: He's right now here. When you prayed, he came. And I see him behind you. But here's the thing. I cannot, I have, reverence for God and I have reverence for, you know, heavenly host. But he tells me that it's not my good deeds, it's not my power that he came. He was just assigned such a time as this, because this time is very critical for the Muslim world. Mm-hmm. And Muslims also in America, because mm-hmm. there's an agenda, there's an ideology growing in our backyards here. And that is why God wanted to strengthen me and strengthen my ministry. In this season, in this era. That's why enemy wanted me to quit. And I want to tell people who are listening, the most they want to quit, that moment is actually the moment of turning point in their lives. Mm. And that's why enemy so much want them to quit. And that was my turning point, because I wanted to quit. And God made a way for me. And this angel was a way for me. And one thing I want to share that I I thought I saw an angel, another angel, but and I look at this being, gorgeous, beautiful, angelic being, female form, and I have never seen anything so beautiful in my life. And Jesus said to me, "This is you. This is how I see you from heaven. This is how I see my children in heaven, from heaven. They all have a heavenly name and heavenly image. And this is, I see the finished work for all my children." So those things really changed my life and healed my brain.
2: I believe the time has come to begin a battle of annihilation.
3: They divided my land. They divided the land of God.
4: In these 3 weeks, people felt like there is going to be a second Holocaust.
5: I just started this job 10 months ago. Now you want me to plan an entire war in 2 days?
6: Yes?
7: People were very motivated. But to say that there was no fear is telling a lie.
8: You're scared until the first shot. The minute the first shot is being fired, you're bent on completing your mission.
9: If we break through those walls now, the whole world will stand on its head.
10: To be right here, Mota, and not to go in,
11: history will never forgive you.
12: Are you going crazy? You'll set the whole Middle East on fire.
1: I can see why. And just, I know you said this long ago, but that detail you said about the golden arrows going into your brain is just so cool to think about.
0: Yes.
1: I can't even imagine what that was like for you to see. Do you feel like, do you ever feel like you've seen heaven before?
0: Yes, I went to, after that experience, I went 3 times to heaven. I had encounters there, not only with Jesus, but also children that were taken to heaven, abused, raped, dead children. From miscarriages, abortions, and also from abductions and killing of children. I saw all those children in heaven. That was one of my encounters in heaven.
1: What did you see? Why do you think that the Lord showed you that group in particular?
0: He showed me what I was very passionate about and the most hurt me, my soul, children and animals. Mm-hmm. You know, I am a big, like, crazy fan of animals. I live on a farm with horses and chickens and goats and everything. I just rescue and love animals. And that was another one. But with children, I think it was my heart as a mom. I just love children so much. I hate to think that they are being abused and killed and hurt and their lives are taken. And you know, some things are subconscious. Mm-hmm. I never directly hold those things against God, but in my subconscious, that was like, why? Mm-hmm. That was one thing probably that I always struggle. Why this is allowed? Why God allows this, kind of? But when I went to heaven and I saw millions of children running, playing with dogs, puppies, and with Jesus, and so happy. And God showed me that there's a time between death, his mercy window. He takes them. And they didn't experience pain the way that we think they experience. They didn't experience and felt the torture, even though they look alive at that moment. But that Jesus took them to be with him. And when I share this, a lot of mothers and a lot of parents that been through losing a child through a tragedy, they had great comfort and healing. And Jesus said, I just take them. Before they go through anything, I take them.
1: Wow.
0: They, you know, our understanding of heavenly and earthly dimensions are so different. This is what I learned. And when we pronounce death on someone, and at that very moment that like we can't even count or measure that moment, Jesus can reach to that soul and takes that soul to be with him or reveals himself to that soul. we cannot understand how fast it is. Wow. He can do that.
1: I love everything you're saying about this right now. I mean, so much of what you said in this episode aligns. We had a guest named John Burke who's studied research, talked to more than 1,500 people with near-death experiences. And so much of what you're saying aligns with what he writes about, what he talks about. And I remember this happened after our interview with him, but it was after the floods in Texas. And yes. He posted something about and he just said, if this brings any comfort to any of the families of the children at Camp Mystic who lost their little girls in near-death experiences, he's heard multiple people say with drowning that they were taken to heaven before they didn't go through that horrible event. They didn't live it. No. They went to heaven they didn't experience the pain. Which honestly just aligns with exactly what you just said. It's remarkable and something, yes. I don't know, is so beyond our understanding.
0: Yes, he said to me, my grace is faster than a bullet.
1: Wow.
0: So when we wonder about if somebody committed suicide and if somebody died, I'm not saying we cannot judge everybody's walk with Christ or any of those mm-hmm. things. But we can hold on to that. His grace is faster than a bullet. And when, I mean, I have seen my grandfather in heaven, and I never thought he could go to heaven because he was in a war. He died. He was a pilot. His plane crashed and he died. And Jesus said, you see the ashes, but I can bring ashes to life in front of me and speak to that soul.
1: Wow.
0: And my grandfather, I was like, and I didn't see them in the earthly form, but I knew, you know, you can recognize them from their eyes because their eyes are gates to the soul. Mm-hmm. So you can recognize them. You know them. So I saw people, heavenly host. So it's just amazing how God works things supernaturally.
6: Where do our laws come from? Are they simply made up by people?
13: Or is there a deeper moral code that guides humanity?
6: There is a law that is universal.
14: A law beyond human creation.
13: And a standard that judges our self-established ways.
6: One not written in ink, but in the very nature of reality.
14: And it has shaped our government and culture.
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6: How can it guide us on present-day issues?
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14: I'm Mark David Hall.
13: I'm Professor Walton.
6: I'm Professor Jeff Brauch.
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1: Man, I've had chills like the whole time you've been speaking.
0: I hope it's a good thing.
1: Yeah, so we are coming to a close, but I mean, mm-hmm. after this hour speaking to you, I cannot recommend this book that I haven't read yet enough, because if it's anything like what you've just shared, yes. I am going to devour this when I get home.
0: Oh,
1: but
0: good.
1: Can you just talk a little bit about the book and just what you hope people
0: sure.
1: take away as they read it?
0: Absolutely. I don't know you, but every day I need something to get me started. Like mm-hmm. I am one of those people, you know,
1: yes.
0: like just give me
1: mm-hmm.
0: a little word, scripture, something so I can meditate on it. And I always had something. Jesus Calling was my
1: yes.
0: big to go for like 5-6 years. And I was another prayer answer that I need another book, you know, like I have been like doing this devotional. And there are so many other great devotions out there. And I have done those too. But this time, this was like downloaded to me by him.
1: Mm-hmm.
0: And this why, even the title I asked, what should I call? Heavenly Whispers. And then this angel of God started, write down. He's a scribe angel, I said. Right, he's everything about the Word of God.
1: Wow.
0: Write this down. And every single day I started mm-hmm. writing probably maybe 30 devotionals a day. I started writing in 10 days or just 2 weeks. They became 365.
1: Wow.
0: And then that was it. I was given, like, I didn't sweat so much for this devotional. It was given to me. and it was easy. It was a download, like you put a jump drive on a computer. It was really. And every single day, it is towards trauma healing. When people do this, they're going to notice. It is establishing identity. Everything God wants his children to have, this devotional is his giving them and planting those seeds and healing.
1: Well, I can't wait to read it. And I'm so excited because I prayed for you before I met you, before I talked to you. And I'm really excited to share the word because without even knowing, already I've just, the Lord's confirmed something that he put on my heart before we filmed. And well, just first, as I prayed for you, I just had a vision. I saw music notes coming out of your mouth. And I just felt like the Holy Spirit was saying, your words are soothing and sweet to the soul. And then I saw you riding this big, beautiful white horse. And I just saw the verse, Romans 8:31, if our God is for us, who can stand against us? And I just feel like you have unlocked a new level of intimacy with God. And God's given, this is where it gets great. God has given you this book, but I saw a fresh outpouring of just heavenly blessings are coming. And I just saw a new book. And I felt like the Lord was saying he was going to download a new book on your heart, yes. Which you've already told me he did.
0: Yes.
1: So that's just crazy.
0: But do you know that I was riding on a white horse in heaven. And I was riding on a white horse in 3 prophetic dreams. And
1: wow.
0: Then also God just gave me a song. And not I am not like musically talented at all, and you don't want me to sing in any setting, but I have every chord and every note for every instrument given to me for the songs. Yes. So like you are just like reading. This is so cool. This is amazing.
1: Well, and then the final thing, I just felt like the Lord was saying new blessings are coming. And I just saw you eating just really, really beautiful ripe fruit from a garden. And And I just felt like the Lord was saying, well done, good and faithful servant. And
0: thank you. So, oh, wow.
1: God bless you.
0: God bless you too.
1: What a gift it is to now know you. And I'm so inspired. I'm so encouraged.
0: Wow.
1: This has been a really, really wonderful time talking to you.
0: Thank you so much. I feel the same way.
1: Oh, well, thank you. And thank you to our listeners. If you want to support CBN and just help us continue to bring you podcasts and conversations like this one, you can go to heavenmeetsearth.com. 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Thank you and God bless.
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17: Making sure that army is staffed and supplied. He's able to identify British intelligence agents and send that information on to Washington. After they've served in the army, they look forward to a government which gives to bigotry no sanction, to persecution no assistance.
18: Washington's words are powerful because they express an idea of a world that's different from the one everybody grew up in.
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17: Is this going to be a place where you can be free to say what you want about God

0: 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Now, on today's show, we start with ex-porn star Joshua Broom. He's on a mission to help people discover Jesus and to find purity. Let's welcome Joshua to Newsmakers to break it all down. Joshua Broom, as always, it is great to chat with you. As somebody, again, you came out of this industry and now you're a preacher and you're out there and you're talking and you're sharing and you're evangelizing, and you see the truth so clearly more than anybody on this because of what you went through, because of what you saw, and because of the impact you're seeing now. You're one of the biggest enemies of the porn industry now, which is very, very interesting. How does porn impact people? And when I say people, not like, let's talk about the adults, because I think a lot of adults assume it has no impact on them. But how does it impact adults?
1: Yeah, I was actually on a call with Dr. Storage, who works with Dr. Amen in his clinic. And I think it's just so interesting where he was saying that literally, if you look at a CT scan that of someone who has been doing hardcore drugs for the last 10 years, and then if you look at the CT scan of someone who's been watching pornography for 10 years, it's not exactly similar, but the tracks are visible, the patterns are the same. There's this supernormal stimulus that is impacting your synapse, your prefrontal cortex. And you know, we're talking about kids. Well, when kids see it, you know, their brain, their prefrontal cortex, and that's the part of the brain, it regulates emotion and it allows you to have resilience. It's the thing in which, it controls impulse control. So if their brain is being impacted in that way, and their brain at that stage in life is maybe 40% developed, you're wiring that kid for addiction. Well, for the same thing for an adult, well, you're teaching your brain that I need something greater than reality. Because if you take, you know, the most powerful impact of the brain that occurs naturally is an orgasm. But when you compound an orgasm with pornography, well, you're impacting your brain in a way that is supernatural. So you begin to desire something that is not, you can't replicate it naturally. Like there's no scenario in which you can engage with a person and have the response to your brain that you're getting from this. So all of a sudden you have an appetite that is insatiable because you can't actually obtain what you have a desire for. And you just go in this, you know, this hamster wheel where you feel bad about what you did, but you can't not want desire what you did. Then you do it again, you feel bad about it, and over and over and over again. But yeah, I mean, that's how it's impacting our brains. And, you know, there's a ton of detrimental things that happen to the brain, but then also in culture that we could get in as well.
0: You know, for those who don't know the ins and outs of your story, they may be listening to this and they're like, how did this guy go from, you were at the end of your rope, while you were in the porn industry, you're at the top of the world, you know, from the worldly perspective of money and fame and attention, but, you know, spiritually you were dying and, you know, you wanted to die. I mean, you were in a very dark place. To see where you are now, putting out Made Whole, you know, I mean, this is pretty amazing. When people hear this and they might be saying to themselves, they're struggling, they're at the end of their rope, what would you say to them right now, based on your experience? What have you learned about God and what lessons would you want them? And I know this is a big question, so go wherever you want with it. Would you want them to feel and think right now as they're maybe journeying through something different but equally painful?
1: Yeah, so for someone who's not familiar with my story, I grew up in a small town in South Carolina, and my mom and dad were both 15 when I was born. And I never had a relationship with my dad. And because he lived in proximity to where I lived, I saw him, you know, become a father to two kids who were not me. I saw him marry someone who was not my mom. And the only way that, neurologically, our brains are created to close loops. So the only way to make sense of what didn't make sense to me is that it must be my fault. I must be insignificant in some way. So I began this journey of trying to become enough, do enough, earn enough, build enough so that I would be enough. And enough was the thing that I was grasping at. And I, fast forward me, I'm in the porn industry, making millions of dollars, have success, status, all this stuff, and it doesn't fix me. And I come to the end of myself because what I thought would fix my life, when it didn't, it made everything worse. It amplified the anxiety. It deepened the depression. And then I ended up running for my life. And then I meet this girl, and to answer your question, I meet this girl, and I'm like, hey, I am this kid who is broken, and my dad didn't want me, and that caused me to try really hard to cover up the pain I didn't want to feel. And some of that pain equated to me doing, something that's on the internet that is probably going to be there forever. And this is not something I've done, but this is who I am. And her response was, well, I don't want to minimize your pain. I don't want to say that the decisions you made shouldn't have consequences. But I do want to say this: you're not defined by the worst thing you've ever done. You won't be defined by the greatest thing you ever do because you are not the author of you. God is. And there was this collision of grace and truth. And it made me introspectively say, well, what if she's right? And she invited me to church. And it turns out that she was, that shame was conquered on the cross. And I think that's the message that I love to preach. And that's it's in the content. It's just the idea that Deuteronomy 21 talks about that accursed is anyone who is hung on a tree. And then the contrast of that is in Galatians 3, 13 and 14, Paul says that the curse that was bestowed upon us fell on Jesus so that the blessing can follow on us. So at the cross, the worst of us meets the best of God, and he wins. And if you believe that to be true and live as if it's true and invite that God, that same Jesus that offers you forgiveness, well, he will reconcile you, redeem you, and restore you. And he doesn't waste a thing. So the fact that I travel and preach, and Hope and I have done this course, and it's pretty cool that her name is Hope, and she's the person that told me that, and we were celebrating 10 years of marriage the same month this course is coming out. Let's go. God's not surprised. And in the same way, when Paul walked into synagogues, it's like, hey, man, weren't you just trying to kill us? No, God has redeemed and restored, and he doesn't waste a thing. So Romans 8:28, like, all means all. And what I am inviting people into is, man, I might not be, the perfect picture of anything, but I do know a perfect God, and that perfect God, his desire is to reconcile all people to himself. And if marriage is a picture of Jesus Christ in his church, then that means nobody has gone too far, nobody has done too much, and his heart and his hope for you is to be reconciled to himself.
0: Josh Broom, as always, great hanging out with you.
1: Absolutely. Good to see you.
0: 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We'll be right back in just a moment with more Newsmakers.
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0: Welcome back to Newsmakers. Next up, actor Chris Klein joins the show to talk all about his new movie, Bad Counselors. He also talks about faith, Hollywood, and so much more. Let's welcome him here to Newsmakers. Chris, excited to have you on today to talk about the new film, Bad Counselors. This is a comedy. It's got a really interesting storyline. Give us the elevator pitch. If you were trying to convince somebody to watch this film that you star in, what would you tell them?
14: I would tell them this is a very, very, very lighthearted comedy. This is a very, very lighthearted buddy comedy. That's a story about second chances and a little bit of redemption. At its heart, it's a story about finding grace in yourself and becoming a better person than you were. And that's a story that resonates for all of us. You know, the beautiful journey of Matt Cornett's character Grayson and Ramon Reed's character Tyler. These are two young men who are trying to find themselves. This is a story as old as time, and it's something that will resonate with anybody that has come of age.
0: A lot of actors have been much more open about their faith journeys, not just actors, singers too. You've got like Gwen Stefani, you've got people coming out of the woodwork saying, I'm a Christian, or like, oh, I want to share my faith. And it felt like 5-10 years ago, there was less of that in Hollywood. I don't know if you've noticed that or what you make of that, but it feels like there's more of an openness among people. And it may not just be an openness, it may be that more people are actually finding faith right now. I don't know. But as somebody who's been in the industry for a long time, you would have a different perspective. So I guess I'm interested in what you've thought about that, or if you've even noticed that trend at all.
14: Well, frankly, I haven't noticed that trend, but I'm not much of a trend analyzer. That's not really my thing. I'm a dad, I'm a husband, I'm on my island.
0: You're living your life.
14: And maybe to my detriment, I don't pay much attention to what's in the zeitgeist out there. When I'm analyzing scripts and I'm looking at characters, it's really about what can I bring? What in my life it parallels this character's life? Where do I fit in? What interesting take can I give to this character? And so, you know, we as actors, it starts with what we have in our toolbox, and what's in our toolbox is our experiences, our frame of reference, our memories. For this particular character, Billy, I'll be the first to admit that I've been so very, very blessed with some absolutely wonderful mentors in my life. I'm one of the men out there that was touched by really, really awesome dudes, coaches, pastors, my dad, just men that really helped me know what it was to be a good human. and to give me direction and to give me support and to help me build that foundation from which I could then jump after my dreams and after my goals and after my aspirations. I'm well aware that there are plenty of men out there that didn't grow up with that luxury. It truly is a luxury. And it's that mentorship is something that, you know, now that I'm paying it forward with my children and their peers, and having the opportunity to play a mentor on TV or play the dad of teenagers, after, you know, coming up in the business as the one playing the teenager, all those sorts of things go into that sort of decision-making process. I think, and for me, man, you know, to be a part of a movie that my children can watch. I haven't been a part of too many movies that my kids that I'm, you know, you know, I think some of my early work, when they're old enough, there will be a reckoning for sure. You know, but I think, you know, this is going to be the first picture, that I've been a part of that my kids are going to get to see on the big screen, of me. And I'm really excited about that.
0: I love that. Well, I'm excited for you on this project. The movie is Bad Counselors, and people need to go out to theaters and check it out. Appreciate your time today.
14: Hey, Billy, thank you so much for having me. Anytime you want to talk, I'd love to talk more, and I appreciate you so much having me on.
0: Thank you. Really appreciate you. You can find out more about Bad Counselors at badcounselors.com. We'll be right back in just a moment with more Newsmakers.
15: I wanted to be a boy one week. I wanted to be a girl next week. It was constantly like that, confusion always in my mind. I always felt like I was more in tune to femininity.
16: At 16, Tommy decided it was time to give in to those desires. Now addicted to meth, he dropped out of school and began frequenting gay chat rooms and nightclubs.
15: I had an internal knowing that it was just wrong.
16: Despite his doubts, Tommy started taking female hormones and making plans to have a sex change operation. Tommy was doing drugs with his brother and sister when he felt an oppressive, paralyzing fear.
17: Terrified, Tommy left the house and went to his mom, who had recently committed her life to Christ.
15: I had to cry out to God because I just knew in that moment that he was the only one that was able to help me. So I remember just telling him, I'm sorry of the lifestyle that I was living. I just went into this deep place of repenting and asking for forgiveness. If Jesus did it for me, he could do it for you. We all need a savior. We all come from a place of brokenness.
18: The veil between us and the Lord is thinnest when we're in our suffering. You know, this brain tumor that keeps coming back, craniopharyngioma you're born with. And when they diagnosed me, they gave me all of the different ways that I could deal with this tumor through, you know, these actions and prayer and exercise and just do everything I can. And the last two appointments with my physician, it shrunk. They don't shrink. They just don't. And it's, God gets all the glory. We're here by his grace and mercy. Our bodies are fragile but resilient, temporary. So we live our days joyfully. We live our days hopefully. We live our days faithfully. And in doing that, my goodness, it changes the world.
0: Welcome back to Newsmakers on the CBN News Channel. For our final segment, Naomi Anderson, the co-founder of Verity Collective, joins the show to talk all about Gen Z, revival, and what she's seeing happen on college campuses. Let's welcome her here to the show. You are tackling a topic that's very important to me, and it has to do with young people, truth confusion, where we are in the culture right now. And you are the co-founder of the Verity Collective. We're going to talk about a lot of those topics here in the next few minutes. But for those who don't know, what is your movement and what are you trying to accomplish?
19: Yeah, thanks so much. Well, our movement, like you said, is Verity Collective, and it is to bring the truth of Jesus Christ to this generation. We believe that there is a lot of confusion and noise in this world for them, and we want to bring them back to the one and only truth, which is Jesus.
0: I love that. And, you know, a lot of these young people watching them, I mean, I'm 42 now, so I think back 20 years to what I was thinking, what I was experiencing, what I was feeling. I think back even, you know, 12 years to turning 30 and kind of going in as a young parent into my 30s. And I'm watching so many young people face these insane obstacles because they've been told that they can believe or think whatever they want, that the truth is relative, that they can sort of just navigate life however they choose and that it's going to work out well. Well, it feels like they're realizing that's not true. And so they've hit this wall. What opportunity do you feel is out there right now for Christians to reach these young people with the truth? Because it feels like they're craving it.
19: Yeah, I 100% agree. It's what we're hearing when we are on campuses and on the streets from this generation is they are craving the truth. They just don't know what it is because they've been told to define it for themselves. So when we ask them what is truth, they literally will sit there on camera and it'll take them minutes to try to decide because they have been told truth is objective. You can define your own truth. And yeah, that's we're seeing that too. They just need to be pointed back to the truth.
0: Yeah. And, you know, when you look at some of the issues that young people are facing, right? They're facing anxiety. There are relational struggles. We're more connected than ever, but we're more disconnected, you know, emotionally than ever. Mm-hmm. What are some of the patterns you're seeing on campuses as you're interacting with, and I know as a parent as well, I'm sure you've seen this firsthand, but as you're interacting with these young people?
19: Well, like you said, I mean, studies are showing, a new study came out that 94% of high school students actually are experiencing some sort of mental health issue on a monthly basis. And when we talk to the students on the campuses or on the streets, we go to parks, we go everywhere, they say they are struggling with anxiety. They're struggling with depression. And it all forms around this idea of what is my identity and where am I grounded in? And they just don't have a landing solid spot.
0: Yeah. And it's interesting too, because there seems to be this disconnect and disparity. And I know we need more research on it. There's a lot of conversation around men and women. You know, there was one survey of high school seniors and they ask every year, boys and girls, hey, do you ever want to get married? And every year, women, young women are much more likely than men to say, yeah, I would love to get married one day. This year, for the first time, men were more likely than women to say that they wanted to get married at some point. And you hear a lot of anecdotal conversation about that. But some of the other data that's out there shows that it's young men who are picking up their Bibles more, that they're reading the Bible more, they're going to church more, and that women are falling away from it. And so again, I think we need more research on it to understand what's going on. But what do you make of that? That's really interesting. Those trends are the opposite of what I would have thought.
19: Yeah, I haven't heard the one about the females, but I actually have been reading about the men coming back to more of the Orthodox church. And we were actually talking to a young guy on campus in Austin a couple weeks ago, and he was saying that he had never been taught the word before. He had grown up in a Christian home, but never really went through the scripture. And I think that these young men are craving solid biblical truth. And that only comes from reading your Bible and picking up the word and being taught it by a Bible teacher.
0: Yeah. And that seems to be the thing that needs to happen, obviously, more than anything, because one of the other things that we're seeing is that young people are also attracted to crystals and the occult. And because there's this gap, there's sort of this, hey, we want an answer. I think a lot of Christians assume, oh, well, they're going to come to Christianity first. Well, maybe not. This is where what you're doing is so important. We have to be able to step into this and point people towards the truth. So talk a little bit about what is the future like for Verity Collective? You're out there, you're talking to young people. What do you hope to do? Where do you want to see the organization and the movement in the next, you know, let's say 2 years?
19: Yeah, thanks. Well, we really want to grow. We are planning to hit college campuses around the United States starting September when kids go back to school. And it really is just to be a presence on the campus and to start conversations. What we're recognizing is that when you actually pull someone aside and start asking them questions like, what is truth? They have a yearning to know what it is that you want them to know. They'll ask like, well, what do you believe truth is? And it really does open up an opportunity for us to speak the gospel of Jesus Christ to them. And they are excited to hear it. We're wanting to start a movement called 146. It's part of under our umbrella. And it really is, an opportunity for kids to see t-shirts that we're creating or hats that have this 146. And we want people to be able to see it and say, what's 146? And that Christian kids can have a boldness to share their faith.
0: I love that. Where can people go if they want to get more information on what you're doing?
19: Yeah, our socials are veritycollective.co, and then that's the same with our website, www.veritycollective.co.
0: Thank you so much for your time. Appreciate it.
19: Yeah, thank you so much for having me.
0: If you want to know more about Verity Collective, go to veritycollective.co. We'll be right back in just a moment with more Newsmakers.
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0: That's all for Newsmakers. Thank you for watching and be sure to head on over to the CBN News YouTube channel. That's where you'll find the full interviews you saw on today's episode. Also, be sure to check out our new documentary, Investigating the Supernatural, Angels and Demons. We again traveled across America documenting some of the most fascinating stories to discover what scripture really says about angels, demons, and spiritual warfare. 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As for this show, we'll see you again next week.
39: We also had members who fought in the war to fight for the cause of liberty.
40: Making sure that army is staffed and supplied. He's able to identify British intelligence agents and send that information on to Washington. After they've served in the army, they look forward to a government which gives to bigotry no sanction, to persecution no assistance.
41: Washington's words are powerful because they express an idea of a world that's different from the one everybody grew up in.
42: This ideal of religious freedom is going to be part of the government, but is it really meant for everyone?
40: Is this going to be a place where you can be free to say what you want about God?

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6: This week on Christian World News, Russia cracks down on Christians. The Kremlin is targeting a Christian ministry that's been at work in that country for decades. Plus, axis of aggression, how authoritarian nations like Russia, China, and others are working together to persecute the church. And this Haitian pastor fled his country because his life was in danger from criminal gangs. Now he's seeking asylum here in the United States. As he awaits a decision, he continues preaching a message of faith and hope. Hello, everyone. Welcome to this week's edition of Christian World News. I'm George Thomas. A Christian ministry in Russia has been targeted by the Putin regime. Mission Eurasia trains, equips, and mobilizes Christians in the former Soviet Union for ministry. Activities include children's ministries, humanitarian outreach, and scripture and literature distribution. Now the Russian government has designated it an undesirable foreign mission group, accusing it of promoting outside influences inside Russia. Russian agents are going after ministry contacts and partners who can face criminal charges for their connection to the ministry. Joining us now is Sergei Rakuba, president of Mission Eurasia. I have traveled with Sergei and his team reporting on the work of this ministry for decades. Sergei, great to have you back on the broadcast. Tell us what's happening to the Russian Christian leaders, churches, schools, and other ministries who have partnered with you guys at Mission Eurasia.
7: George, thank you so much again for the opportunity and great to be on your show. Always grateful to CBN for covering what's happening in the Christian world, but especially in the region where Mission Eurasia is involved in ministry, equipping the church to be stronger, to continue spreading the gospel despite all the circumstances there. Just in the recent months, Mission Eurasia was officially declared as an undesirable organization in Russia. It means we bring influence that Russia wants to control and wants to protect Russian people from. And what's happening now is so that after we were added to that list, and it's not a short list, we're at least we are number 352, and there are quite a few others, you know, organizations like Child Evangelism Fellowship following us not far behind. So after that declaration or announcement that Mission Eurasia is not a desirable organization anymore in Russia, churches, seminaries, national Bible schools, pastors, Christian leaders can face serious consequences, criminal consequences, simply for just simple reason for possessing or using our materials. And we published hundreds of thousands of Bibles, New Testaments, training materials. And the agents now go and they check on Christian bookstores. They go to seminary libraries. They go to Bible classes. They go to offices. And if they find a book labeled that it was published by Mission Eurasia, if it has our logo on it. So, of course, you know, people have the consequences, you know, and get punished. Even top leaders, denominational leaders, are not exception from this.
6: And Sergei, when you said that you are among a list of over 300 organizations on that list, are those all evangelical Christian organizations?
7: No, those 350 plus are not necessarily evangelical organizations. They can be political organizations. They are foreign groups that are involved in Russia. And to a certain, standard, they are not desirable in Russia, and the Russian government decides that. But we're not a political organization. We are not building a political party. We're not building political influence. We are there to help the national church to spread the gospel and reach to Russian people with the gospel, to help Russian people to know the Bible truth. So, and that's unfortunately, you know, so that seems like Russian government, I don't know if the Orthodox Church is behind this decision, but they see us as destructive influence or as not desirable influence in Russia. Well, and controlling this segment, you know, Russian government put us, added us to that list, declaring us as undesirable foreign organization.
6: Sergei, what does that say about Russia today, the state of religious freedom, when it looks at a Christian organization like yourself as an undesirable organization? What do you think that that says about the Russian government?
7: I mean, I think the motives, and Russia has been doing this for a while now, so that the Russian government increasingly views independent organization with Western connection as a threat, especially religious organizations. It's a, threat to the monopoly of the Russian Orthodox Church. Even

0: And the government in Russia is tightening control over the segment of the societal life in Russia. Mm-hmm. That's why our Christian work being characterized as foreign influence. What's happening.
1: Yeah, in the last few seconds that we have, I'm curious, how are Russian evangelical believers today doing? And how can we support them in the midst of this crackdown?
0: George, Russian evangelical believers are under tremendous pressure, but many remain faithful. And I would encourage your followers, all who view this news segment, I would encourage them to pray for courage, for wisdom, for protection, those who remain faithful in Russia. We must be careful how not to expose people in Russia after we were declared as undesirable, because we don't want to expose them to any risk. So when the Russian government may jeopardize them with criminal investigation. And I would encourage Christians outside of Russia to continue praying and speaking for religious freedom, mm-hmm. and supporting believers,
1: yeah.
0: people of faith in Russia, where it can be not safe
1: yeah.
0: for them.
1: So,
0: and that's what I want to encourage you and your viewers
1: to continue
0: praying for people in Russia.
1: Absolutely. And thank you for bringing this to our attention. My good friend Sergei Rakuba with Mission Eurasia, doing great work, not just in Russia, but throughout the countries of the former Soviet Union. Thank you, sir. I appreciate you coming on the broadcast
0: today. Thank you so much, George.
1: You're most
0: yeah,
1: welcome.
0: Thank you.
1: Okay, so up next, how authoritarian nations like Russia are forming an axis of aggression. And guess what? They're targeting the church. We'll have that story in a moment.
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1: Welcome back to Christian World News. The religious persecution in Russia is just one element of a growing trend of repression by authoritarian governments. Access of Aggressors is a new book from the Foundation for Defense of Democracies. It highlights China, Russia, Iran, and North Korea, and their growing cooperation to destabilize the U.S. and the West through economic, technological, and military domains. The book points out another practice common to these regimes. They do not tolerate Christianity, and they're working together to persecute the church. Samuel Benoit is a research analyst for the Foundation for Defense of Democracies, and he joins me now for more. Access of Aggressors claims these countries don't just persecute Christians within their own borders, but they're

0: actually coordinating with one another to target the church. Explain what they're doing.
1: Yeah, and thank you for having me. It's important to understand that even though these four countries have a lot of differences, one of the things they unite on besides hating America is hating Christianity, because it falls outside of the authoritarian model if people have faith in God more than the state. So practically, much of this comes from China and Russia and goes to North Korea and Iran. Just in general, China provides technology for all of these countries to surveil and suppress Christian worship. You see that most odiously in North Korea, where if you're found possessing a Bible, you and three generations of your family can be sent to a labor camp. China also helps North Korea by sending back North Korean refugees to North Korea to face punishment. Russia and Iran have also collaborated quite a bit on developing an ideological framework to sort of put this state first, religion last framework into international law. They call this traditional values, and they've been attempting for the past decade plus to get these traditional values to replace universal human rights, which includes religious freedom. And that is one of the ways they seek to legitimize repressing Christian worship.
0: You talked about China and the use of their surveillance technology. You guys in the book call China the cornerstone of this access. Why is that?
1: Because China has built domestically probably the most sophisticated surveillance system in the world, and it's been successful enough, especially for them with their authoritarian aims, that other authoritarian governments want this technology. So one of the companies we highlight is Tiandi, which sells surveillance cameras mostly to Iran, and they've used that not only to track down Christians and send them to prisons under horrific conditions, but they've also sent this technology to Russia as well, so that they can maintain their monopoly on state power.
0: Yeah, we were just talking to the previous guest, Sergei Rakuba. His organization has just been designated undesirable. I'm curious, Samuel, what is the sort of common belief about Christianity in these countries, Russia, North Korea, Iran, China, that makes each of these regimes see Christianity as a threat to national security?
1: Well, there are two things that they all share, although there are a lot of different ways that they characterize these things because they have different beliefs and methods of legitimacy. But fundamentally, they see Christianity as a conduit for Western influence, one. Mm-hmm. So you'll often see the governments of these countries, Iran and China, actually all of them, very explicitly call independent Christian worship fifth column or Western-backed. In Iran, they call it Israel-backed and Zionist Christianity, and that's one method they use to criminalize it. Another is a more fundamental belief where Christianity sort of challenges authoritarianism on a broad level, which is that authoritarian governments want the state to be the ultimate power, and there can be nothing to compete with state power. And in Christianity, belief in God and belief in Jesus really subsumes that and makes it so that your ultimate faith, who you belong to, does not go to the authoritarian government.
0: China's President Xi Jinping is scheduled to come to the United States to visit the White House in September. And obviously we have dealings with Vladimir Putin, with North Korea, with Iran, now with these negotiations. What can the Trump administration and the U.S. Congress do to address this issue of Christian persecution as it relates to these four countries?
1: There are many things that the Trump admin can do, and it's been probably the most vocal on the Christian persecution issue than any other administration. I would say one of those things would be to sanction the enforcement bodies within Russia and China that are conducting the persecutory efforts. In Russia, it's the FSB, which is their security bureau. They're the ones who I'm sure your previous guests can speak more about this. But they've basically destroyed the Ukrainian Orthodox Church in occupied Ukraine, to the point that it's only now Russian Orthodox, which falls under, essentially the Kremlin. And for China, there are the United Front Work Department is the CCP body that's in charge of, rounding up Christians thousands at a time and destroying house churches, and arresting and sentencing these pastors, including Ezra Jin. who recently got released. So you would want to see at least discussion of that within the Trump administration in his dealings with China and Russia.
0: Yeah. Okay, terrific. Samuel, we'll have to leave it there. The book is called Access of Aggressors. Samuel Benoer of the Foundation for Defense of Democracies, thank you so much for coming on the broadcast. Very, very insightful. Appreciate it. Up next, a Haitian pastor who fled for his life is seeking asylum here in the United States. As he awaits a decision on his fate, guess what? He continues to preach the gospel.
2: Something has been happening on campuses across the nation.
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4: We did not plan this at all. What in the world is happening?
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4: I don't know, I'm just in awe of God.
5: Gen Z has been written off. 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
11: Israel has endured decades of sorrow, terror, and war, and still she stands. 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
0: Folks, welcome back to the broadcast. A Haitian pastor now living here in the United States in New Jersey says he fears for his life if he is forced to return to his home country. Pastor Samuel Dupre, his wife and their two children are seeking political asylum. This as legal protections for many migrants are coming to an end. While Pastor Dupre waits for the decision, he continues to preach a message of faith and hope. Kelly Wright reports on the Dupree's family's quest for freedom.
15: Bon Dieu qu'on délivre moun.
16: Pastor Samuel Dupre is preaching in Creole at Shekinah Ministries Church in Philadelphia. His message is about God's grace, mercy, and compassion. But for Dupre, those words carry special meaning. He says he is now praying for compassion for his own family. The U.S. Supreme Court cleared the way for the end of temporary protected status for hundreds of thousands of migrants, including roughly 300,000 Haitians. Dupre fears deportation and says returning home could cost him his life.
17: I cannot go back.
18: Why?
17: The gangs, they will kill me. Anywhere I go, they will kill me. They have connection. And we have gangs everywhere.
19: You can't go to the police in Haiti for protection.
17: The police, they're not going to do anything. Because me, I was in Haiti, and the gangs, they came after me, and I report that to the police. And the police, they didn't do anything for me.
16: Dupre's journey began years ago in France, where he earned two master's degrees at the University of Strasbourg. He was a teacher in France when he decided to return to Haiti to serve his country by teaching at a college and starting a Bible school and church. He hoped to help amid Haiti's deepening political chaos and violence. Instead, he says he found himself confronting corruption at the college, including allegations that female students were trading sex with teachers in exchange for passing grades. He reported those cases to authorities and says that made him a target for gangs. He says they even came to his home to kill him. He wasn't there, but they left a letter, along with bullets on his plate, to warn him.
17: They control the government because a lot of people in the government, they are members in those gangs also. That's why they control the governments and the people.
16: He then came to the United States in 2020 and reunited with his sister in New Jersey. But with not enough room for his family of four, a church took them in, giving them space in a small storage room. The family had no privacy and no way to cook or even shower.
17: We were not happy, but we didn't know where to go.
16: Then help arrived. HIAS, the Hebrew Immigrant Aid Society, connected the family with Congregation Kol Ami and several churches in South Jersey. Attorney Steve Janoff, a HIAS volunteer, helped the family find better housing and navigate the asylum process. Janoff says Dupre has done everything right as he seeks to build a life in the United States.
9: What's so frustrating is that Pastor Samuel, like so many other Haitians, followed the rules and did exactly what they were asked to do. He came here fearing persecution. He filed an asylum application, paid the fee, filed for a work authorization, was granted a work authorization, went to work, got a job, paid taxes, continued to follow all of the laws, to start a life here where he has acted as a pastor preaching in churches and also in our synagogue.
16: Janoff adds it would be cruel to send Pastor Dupre back to Haiti, a country that is widely known for being dangerous. The State Department issued a travel ban to Haiti. It states, do not travel to Haiti due to the risk of crime, kidnapping, terrorism, unrest, and limited health care. Knowing the danger that Dupre and his family faces is one reason why Fervent Church in Voorhees, New Jersey, is part of a coalition of churches and synagogues providing help. Pastor Mike Rosado says supporting immigrant families is part of the church's mission.
18: What are the simple ways that we can express the gospel and just being there for Samuel and his family? And the way we do that, obviously, through prayer. The way we do that is through food. The way we do that is support any way possible. You know, we just come from a conviction of when Jesus said in Matthew 25, when you help the stranger, you help me. And that's our angle. That's our viewpoint on the matter.
16: While his future remains uncertain, Dupre continues his ministry. He teaches a weekly Bible school over Zoom for people in Haiti, allowing him to serve from a safe distance. And he speaks at churches and synagogues across New Jersey and Pennsylvania, urging others to hold on to faith through hardship.
19: If you can stay here in America, what will you and your wife and your two children offer America?
17: Oh, we can offer a lot of things. I'm a pastor. We can share the gospel of the God. We can share also to people God's compassion, and also I'm a teacher. I can become a teacher in college here, and I can help people. I have a PhD, and also I can pay tax. A lot of things we can do for America.
16: The Trump administration is demanding that former TPS holders either self-deport or face arrest and forced repatriation. Advocacy groups are lobbying Congress to pass legislation extending protections for immigrants who could be sent back to countries where their lives are at risk. Dupre says he continues to pray that his family will be allowed to remain in the United States. For now, he says his mission is to keep serving others while he waits for that decision. At the White House, Kelly Wright, CBN News.
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3: Finally, this week, an American missionary held captive since last October has been released. Kevin Rideout was kidnapped in the West African nation of Niger. According to the missionary group SIM International, the 50-year-old pilot is in good health and will soon be reunited with his family. While no group has claimed responsibility for the kidnapping, jihadis linked to Al-Qaeda and ISIS are very active in Niger. Rideout's release reportedly had been a top priority for the White House since his abduction. Well, folks, that is it for this week's edition of Christian World News. Until next week, goodbye. And from all of us, God bless you.
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9: Hi, everyone. Welcome to the 700 Club. Today marks the end of the 60-day ceasefire between the U.S. and Iran. So far, neither side is pushing to extend the deadline. Meanwhile, President Trump's Middle East envoy is trying to rescue the Gaza peace plan.
10: Today, Jared Kushner meets with Israel's Benjamin Netanyahu. Yesterday, he met with leaders of Hamas. CBN Middle East correspondent Paul Petit reports.
11: Jared Kushner is in Israel, hoping to persuade Prime Minister Netanyahu after holding rare talks in Egypt with Hamas's chief and regional mediators. Hamas says it will disarm under the U.S.-backed Board of Peace plan, but only if Israel commits to the agreement. Netanyahu insists Israel will not withdraw from Gaza until Hamas disarms. The dispute is also putting Israel at odds with other countries in the region. Foreign ministers from eight Muslim countries are accusing Netanyahu of obstructing the peace process. Meanwhile, another diplomatic clock is running out as the 60-day ceasefire agreed to in the Memorandum of Understanding between the U.S. and Iran expires, with no talks underway to extend it. The Wall Street Journal reports that both Iran and the U.S. are using the pause to buy time for larger attacks. The threat comes as rhetoric is increasing from Tehran. The Iranian military chief is reportedly offering a $30,000 reward for any American soldier killed or captured, double that amount if it's carried out by an Iranian woman. The threat comes as President Trump says the U.S. is increasingly in control of the Strait of Hormuz.
12: And after we finish defeating Iran, which is being very badly defeated, pretty soon I'll be declaring the Hormuz Strait a territory of the United States. Essentially, that's what it is. We have the blockade. No ships get through unless we want them to.
11: Trump added that the oil prices driven up by the conflict will eventually come down. He's asking Americans to accept the higher costs for now in exchange for national security.
12: So for you to pay a tiny little bit more for your gasoline, just remember, you're doing it so that a very evil country cannot have a country. Really, it's the number one state sponsor of terror in the world. We don't want to have them have a nuclear weapon.
11: Retired Army General Jack Keane says Trump is being cautious with Iran as the midterms approach, but prefers a more direct strategy.
13: I'm not the political guy here, but it seemed to me just common sense. That would sort of help you in the election to have Iran on its knees, truly. And I'm not talking about having economic peril on them. I'm talking about taking everything away that they value.
11: In the Arabian Sea, CENTCOM Commander Admiral Brad Cooper visited the USS Abraham Lincoln, now heading home after a record-long 9-month deployment. The carrier has been at sea more than 260 days, raising concerns of mental health and morale issues. In a statement, Admiral Cooper said, "History will record this deployment as one of the most operationally intense and consequential of the modern era." The USS George Washington is now sailing from the Western Pacific to take its place. And in a first, the Jerusalem Post reports Jewish men were allowed to pray from a Jewish prayer book at the Temple Mount Sunday. The move marks another shift to the longstanding status quo, which strictly prohibits non-Muslim prayer at the holy site. Paul Petit, CBN News, Jerusalem.
9: Thank you, Paul. In other news, a bit of a surprise, President Trump ordered the Pentagon to scale down annual military exercises with South Korea. John Jessup has that story and more from our CBN News Bureau in Washington. John.
14: Thanks, Andrew. In a social media post, the president cited his very good relationship with North Korean dictator Kim Jong-un for the order. And he criticized South Korea for not helping in the war on Iran. He also said the joint military exercises send a, quote, totally inappropriate and hostile message to North Korea, which he called unthreatening and respectful during his terms as president. North Korea recently test-fired a ballistic missile. It also provides Iran with missile technology and has sent tens of thousands of troops to fight for Russia in its war in Ukraine. Well, heavy weather in the Pacific hammered Hawaii's Big Island, with a tropical storm dumping nearly 3 feet of rain in some areas. The Midwest is also taking a beating as record amounts of rain washed out roads and bridges. At least 7 people have died in Indiana. CBN's Dale Hurd has the story.
15: Relentless rain in Indiana has led to historic flooding. Among the dead, a 4-year-old boy.
16: I've never seen it flood so much as it has here lately.
15: Across the state, raging floodwaters washed out roads, submerging cars, and even reaching the roofs of homes.
17: The city of Indianapolis is currently facing a flooding event that we have not seen in over 30 years.
15: In the city of Carmel, this bridge was ripped apart. Dozens of people had to be rescued, including this family in Indianapolis. The powerful storms also brought 100-mile-per-hour winds that downed trees and power lines. At one point, 300,000 residents were without power. Meanwhile, thousands of miles away, Tropical Storm Lala battered Hawaii after brushing the Big Island as a hurricane. Lala dumped nearly 3 feet of rain on some areas. This video shows Rainbow Falls after the deluge. Officials say more than 100 structures were destroyed or damaged. Some homes swept off their foundations.
18: We will have long-standing road challenges, bridge challenges, access issues for residents that might be isolated.
15: 2 paramedics had to be rescued after their truck became stranded by rapidly rising waters on the Big Island. Members of the Hawaii National Guard pulled them to safety. More than 160,000 people were without power. Officials say the outages could last weeks or even months in the hardest hit areas. Across the world, thousands of people are still waiting for aid on the Indonesian island of Flores, days after a powerful earthquake killed at least 54 people, injured dozens, and damaged hundreds of homes and other buildings. Officials have declared a 14-day state of emergency. Dale Hurd, CBN News.
14: Thank you, Dale. Well, 1 week since Colombia suffered a 7.4 magnitude earthquake, search and rescue teams are still hoping to find survivors. Nearly 300 people have died and some 4,000 have been injured. CBN's Operation Blessing is there on the ground in Colombia, working with a church partner and volunteers to prepare and distribute thousands of meals to those in need.
19: Yo estaba, era en la casa de un amigo de mi mamá porque nuestra casa se había derrumbado. Yo me caí, me raspé aquí y en la costilla también tengo un raspón. Sí, me dio miedo. Pensé que toda mi familia no íbamos a estar, pero sí logramos sobrevivir.
20: Aparte de ustedes. Muy bien, maravilloso.
21: XL.
22: It's actually amazing what our disaster food service professionals can do. They come in with a basic kitchen, and yesterday we were able to serve over, you know, hundreds of lunches. And today, we, before lunchtime, had increased that exponentially. Hey.
23: Food, to me, really shows the first sign of love. We're here. No matter where in the world, we love you. We're all part of it, in it together.
22: This is an example of a very resilient group of people. They're focused on each other. They're helping each other.
19: Me dan como ganas de abrazarlos, me dan como felicidad.
14: A hug and happiness. Andrew, as you well know, Operation Blessing is there to provide hope and help in time of need.
9: Yes, John, thank you. And isn't it touching and heartwarming to see that little boy with tears in his eyes just so grateful for a hot meal? One of the unique things about this program, the 700 Club, is we don't just have the opportunity to report the news. We can make a difference for people. And to see those Operation Volunteers, Operation Blessing Volunteers, yes, volunteers from the community and some who have flown a long way to get there, preparing hot meals. 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And after a disaster of that magnitude and nature, to receive a hot meal from someone with a smile and a hug and expressing love in the name of Jesus, it's a wonderful opportunity to bring some comfort to a very hurting community. If you'd like to get involved, we would love to hear from you. 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Up next, everyone, billions of dollars shifting across the country as millions of people pack up and move. 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
10: 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That's later on today's 700 Club.
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3: Friend, do you remember when it felt good to withdraw your cash from the bank to expand a business, go on vacation, or buy a new car? Well, today, withdrawing your own cash has become a very risky business, according to The Secret War, a shocking new research report. I just read it. And folks, I was amazed to learn why banks are now required to spy on us for the government and then report any suspicious or unusual behavior. I suggest you get The Secret War free. Just call the number on the screen, no charge, from the folks at Swiss America. And get this. Did you know simply spending cash today may be enough to have you branded as a potential criminal? That's right. The new war on cash is really a war against all freedom-loving Americans. The Secret War is yours free, so call the number on the screen and you can tell them Pat Boone gave you the number.
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9: Well, maybe you've heard of something called the Blue State Exodus. More Americans are moving out of politically liberal states and taking up residence in conservative ones. CBN Chief Political Analyst David Brody explains why it's happening and what it means for America's political and economic future.
26: America has covered a lot of ground over its short history. And it's on the move again. This time, the shift is political and geographical, with people leaving blue states and heading straight for red ones.
27: This is the greatest wealth transfer in the history of the United States. We've never seen anything like this.
26: Economist Stephen Moore sums it up pretty well. Billions of dollars shifting as millions pack up in droves. The latest census data shows a clear trend. California, New York, Illinois, New Jersey, Massachusetts, and others like them are losing people. It's been labeled the blue state exodus. Meanwhile, red states are benefiting and booming, like Texas, Florida, the Carolinas, Alabama, Arkansas, Georgia, and Tennessee in the south, and Utah out west. The main drivers behind this great migration center on sky-high housing costs, a mountain of regulations, and yes, tax rates.
27: If they continue to charge 10, 11, 12, 13, 14% income taxes when you can pay zero income tax in Tennessee and Texas and Florida, that's not working out very well. So progressivism is destroying blue states.
26: Add to that government mandates for green energy. Many business leaders say that pretty much just doubles power expenses for residents. And it doesn't stop there. Many of these blue states choose unionization over right to work, often making it harder for businesses to operate or even relocate. Meanwhile, states on the other end of the political color spectrum offer low taxes, lighter regulation, school choice expansion, and more conservative social policies. That's a combination many families don't want to pass up. Joel Kotkin is a presidential fellow in urban studies at Chapman University.
28: People move in part because they don't feel comfortable anymore in where they are. This is very much expressed in the public schools, where not only are they not teaching particularly well, but they're also imposing ideologies on people. And I think that drives some people red states.
26: Kotkin says for many Americans, it comes down to a simple cost-benefit decision. What am I paying and what am I getting in return?
28: In a state like California, you pay high taxes, but you don't get much for your money. Schools still are pretty bad in much of the state. The roads are in terrible shape. The infrastructure isn't keeping up. So, you know, people have to make a rational choice.
26: And it's not just families. A growing number of billionaires, CEOs, and major corporations looking at the numbers are choosing states with lower taxes and a more business-friendly climate.
27: The people who are moving out are the millionaires and billionaires. And they're taking their incomes, their jobs, their businesses with them.
26: For more than 200 years, the Northeast was the country's economic engine. New York, Philadelphia, Boston, Baltimore. It was the proverbial pot of gold at the end of the rainbow. Not anymore.
27: For the first time, starting 2 years ago, the Northeast is no longer the dominant economic section of our country. Now the region that's the dominant region is the South.
26: And this shift could lead to major political consequences. At this rate, the congressional map is expected to see a major reshuffling after the 2030 census. The respected Brennan Center predicts conservative red states will pick up 12 House seats, lost, by the way, by liberal blue states. It also brings seats in the Northeast down from 92 to 81. Southern states would add 19, taking their total to 164 seats. It could also mean a net gain of 10 electoral votes in states won by President Trump in 2024. The bottom line, this shift means the days are gone when the so-called hillbillies moved to Beverly Hills.
0: Said California is the place you ought to be, so they loaded up the truck and they moved to Beverly.
27: Now it's people are moving from Beverly Hills, California to Arkansas. They're moving to Oklahoma, and they're moving to even the states that once were considered backwater states. That's how embarrassingly counterproductive these policies are in these big blue states.
26: Add to that how blue states have taken a major ideological turn.
28: In many of the very deep blue cities, it's really now a race between moderately left-wing progressives and extremely left-wing progressives. And that's not a very good atmosphere for business. It's not a very good atmosphere for families.
26: The result is an America continuing to change before our very eyes. David Brody, CBN News, Washington.
9: Thank you, David. It's interesting when you look at a snapshot of this. New Jersey, my home state, has lost or is losing Samsung to Texas, ExxonMobil to Texas. To go to the other coast, California has lost or losing SpaceX, Public Storage, and Chevron to Texas, and also Yamaha to Georgia. And basically, the 10 states with the highest overall tax burden, blue, lowest red. So this will have huge political and economic fallout for this country. Now, you may hear this and say, that's all great. 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
9: Anthony O'Neill worked hard, yet he was still broke. At one point, he couldn't afford McDonald's. As he surveyed his life, one thought came to mind. There has to be a better way.
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9: Anthony is here. He has written a great book. It's a great resource for people and families in regard to our finances and our stewardship. Welcome to the show, man.
15: Andrew, thank you for having me, man. I've been looking forward to this one.
9: Great to have you. You've come a long way, man.
15: Yes, sir. Yes, sir. I'm grateful for it.
9: What was happening there? You were working, but you couldn't afford kind of the smaller things. What were the mistakes you were making?
15: I mean, I think one of the biggest mistakes that I would say, Andrew, was something that was outside of my control. I grew up strong in a church family home, but unfortunately, my parents didn't really teach me what to do with the other 90% of the money that God has given me.
9: Because the other 10% was for the Lord.
15: 10% was for the Lord. I have not skipped out on that part. But I didn't know how to properly steward the other 90%. And so what I would do is I would take that money and just spend it on friends and spend it on family and spend it on things that I really didn't need. Man, and I ended up homeless for a season of my life. And when I ended up homeless, that's when I really got to know God for myself. Because growing up, I knew God through my parents. But when I was by myself and it was just me and the Lord, he literally stripped me naked spiritually and said, hey, I want to break some things down for you. This is going to be a testimony, but you got to go through this trial to get to the testimony. And that's exactly what happened. I literally went back, got three jobs. Learned more about money, started reading the Bible for myself, started reading other spiritual books around money. And I said, okay, God, I'm going to take everything that I've learned. I'm going to package it in a way to where people like myself and who made mistakes like myself want to get out of it. But I really want to make it a Christian foundational book.
9: A lot of people watching, and they are scared about their finances.
15: Yeah.
9: Living paycheck to paycheck.
15: Yes, sir.
9: Maybe they weren't taught either, and they're like, is it too late for me? So where do people start if they find themselves paycheck to paycheck or even worse?
15: Well, the very first thing is don't allow fear to run your life because you're not alone. Nearly 70% of people in America today are living paycheck to paycheck. So one of the very first things I would tell anybody sitting down is have a vision for your money, because we know it. Where there is no vision, that's where people perish, right? And there's a quote out there that says, if you aim at nothing, you'll hit that all the time. But if you have a target, you may hit it or at least get close to it.
9: So it means we got to face it. We got to take the time and say, here's where I'm at, and exactly. Do a little work.
15: Exactly. You know, we can't have just faith and have no practical work. And so I would say literally sit down, write the vision, and look at your budget and come up with a budget every single month and stick to that budget. Because one thing I've learned, when I needed a pay raise, it didn't have to come from my employer at the time. It could have came from myself. If I just would have looked at my budget and said, you know what, I have $5,000 coming in, but I got $5,500 going out. So in my expenses and in my spending, where can I cut some of that stuff to put money back into my pocket to where now we have margin? Because I think that's what everyone really needs to understand is that your wealth, your biggest wealth building tool is not more income, it's more margin. And if we can get more margin in our life, now we can have true financial freedom.
9: And if we're not keeping track, we're probably spending a lot more money on things we really know we don't need, and we're doing it a lot.
15: Absolutely. You know, still to this day, Andrew, I look at my budget and I'm like, why do you have all these apps, Anthony? You know, why do you have Netflix, Hulu, Spotify, Amazon? Like, why do we have all these extra things when we can just honestly cut it down to one? And then for me, one of the things that I have to really monitor mm-hmm. every single month, being a single man, is I have grocery money and I also do eat out a lot. So, like, wait a minute, if I need to cut some things, well, let me cut out eating out and let me just cook at home. So if we're not managing, if we're not really looking at our finances and really managing what's inside of our finances, we won't have financial freedom.
9: All right, here's a huge one, credit cards.
15: Oh.
9: Are they evil in themselves? Is it we just don't know what we're doing? You know, some people, they get a card, they spend, they get points, they get travel things. I mean, what's the help us on credit card maintenance.
15: Credit cards are not evil. I can't sit here and say that. Now, if you was to ask one of my mentors, he probably would say something different. But
9: we won't name them.
15: We won't name them. But I would definitely say that I believe that in the wrong hands, the credit card is the wrong thing to do. And a mature hand, as long as you pay it off, because I'll be honest, I have an Amex and I pay it off every single Monday. I don't carry a balance. I don't pay interest.
9: Every Monday?
15: Every Monday.
9: Not every month.
15: No, sir. The reason being is because I don't like debt. And so if I'm teaching this message, I got to practice what I preach beyond what I tell everyone else to do. And so for me, I really do believe that, and keep this in mind, Andrew, I just got an Amex maybe 3 years ago. I'm 42, so when I was 38, 39 years old. I really wanted to make sure that I was practicing what I preach and that I treat my Amex card like it's a debit card. If I can't pay for it on Monday, mm-hmm. I'm not putting it on my card. And so I think that's the principle that people have to understand. And there's nothing wrong with saying, I don't need a credit card right now because I'm just not financially mature enough to honestly pay it off every week or at least at the end of every single month.
9: So it's making sure we don't miss a payment. That's the big danger, right? And then it builds.
15: And you just have to understand, if you're going to go down that path, you have to treat it like a debit card. Because interest that you're paying out is building someone else's and another company's dream mm-hmm. while it's robbing from your own.
9: Okay. What about people who carry a lot of credit card debt right now, maybe 2-3 cards, mm-hmm. and they're looking at 10, 15, 20 grand, maybe on each?
15: Mm.
9: Right? It's where people are at.
15: Yes.
9: And they're like, all right, I want to try and fix this. Where do they even start?
15: Well, the very first thing I would say is we got to figure out, one, is there a way to get your interest down on those cards? That's going to be key.
9: Make a call even.
15: Make a call. I mean, I will call each credit card company, negotiate, see if you can get the interest payment down. Two, you got to stop. I need you to cut up the credit cards and just stop. Because you can't get yourself out of something if you're going to continue putting yourself into it. Then the three I would say is I'll put it inside of a debt snowball method where you line up the smallest credit card up into the largest when it comes to the amount. And you just make your minimum payments, go back to your budget, see where you can get some money out of, right? That's extra money. All that extra money, put it on top of the first ones. Let's say, for an example, you owe it's $100 a month on this card. $500 a month on this card, let's say $1,000 just for math's sake on this mm-hmm. card. Let's say if you get an extra $200, where you're going to take that $200 and put on top of the very first one, which is $100 a month. You're going to do that until it's paid for. Now you got $300 extra to go on top of the $500. You're going to take the three, put on top of the five. Now you're paying eight. So now you're snowballing and now you're seeing math really working your benefit. And I promise you this much, when you see that you're starting to get a little bit of your money back, now you're seeing freedom come back. And when you see freedom coming back, you don't want to go back to where you didn't have any freedom. And that's where I'm at today. I literally talk about that inside the book, that Stop Living Paycheck to Paycheck is not a money book. It's a freedom book. Yeah. It is a book that we have to get to a point to where we're no longer having to exchange our time for money, that we're putting our money in position to buy back our time. And I think if we could do that, man, we'll be better fathers, we'll be better mothers, we'll be better sons and daughters, we'll be better kingdom people because now we have financial freedom to where we can sow into ministries like CBN, schools like Regent University, and whatever we want to do because we're not bound into slavery when it comes to debt. Now we have freedom. We can go do what we want to do with our finances.
9: Am I right toward the end of your book, it's a story about you and your dad on the golf course?
15: Oh, yeah.
9: And he said, I'm a wealthy man.
15: Yes.
9: And didn't you look at him? No, you're not. And he told you why.
15: Yeah, yeah, yeah. Man, we was playing golf. I'm an avid golfer. Because
9: are you a good golfer?
15: Definitely.
9: You are? All right.
15: I just beat my dad for the first time recently. So I'm getting much better.
9: He let you.
15: Oh, no, I don't know if he let me. I got to ask him, did you let me win? Because he was playing hard that day. But, man, we were on the golf course, and my dad was going to hit our second ball into the green. And he looked at me, and I try not to get emotional when I talk about this, because my dad really woke me up on this day. And he said, man, he stopped. Before we even got to the ball, he stopped and he said, son, I'm wealthy. And I looked at my dad. I said, Dad, I know how much money you have in your account. That's not wealth. You're doing good, though, but that's not wealth. And he said, no. I don't think you understand. I'm in my mid-60s on a golf course with my son in his late 30s. I don't have to go to work. You're running your own business, and you don't have to go to work. It's 2 o'clock in the afternoon, and look at us out here playing golf. And when we leave here, I'm taking you home, and I'm taking my wife out to dinner. And I'm going to wake up tomorrow morning whenever I want to wake up. He says, son, wealth to me is not about how much money I have. It's, can I do the things that I desire to do with whom I desire to do them with and whenever I desire to do them? It's like, I never have to work again. And so my dad volunteers as a chaplain at the hospital. He does that for free because he's able to live off of his reserves and he has no consumer debt. He's doing good. Yeah. And he said, and son, wealth is freedom. And when he said that to me, if I'm being honest and vulnerable, I always said wealth is about more money. That was the day that I changed my whole life. And I said, hey, I want more freedom, not more money. And I said, I'm going to teach that within my message. Mm-hmm. And so that's just my whole brand now. It's money can come with headaches. Freedom, it's not going to come with any headaches.
9: Amen. A lot of people want that freedom. Last question.
15: Yes, sir.
9: You talked about growing up, you knew in the church to give the Lord his money.
15: Yes, sir.
9: Or what is his.
15: Yes,
9: be
15: sir.
9: A good steward. You went through a season where that wasn't important to you, right? And then that changed. Why do you want to encourage people to still remember the Lord in all their finances?
15: Because here's my thing. We are so passionate about interest and receiving money and multiplying our money. And what I've learned is when I wasn't giving God his 10%, I was trusting on my strength and the bank's strength to duplicate my money. But then when I started trusting God and saying, God, I'm going to trust you, I started noticing that not only did my money multiply and grow, but my life multiplied and grew. I started seeing my life just experience a different kind of freedom that doesn't come with money. Just my spirit is free because I know I'm a generous person. I'm sowing into good soil. And so I just firmly believe that one of the biggest wealth kept secrets, and I talk about this in the book, I interviewed 100 millionaires who are saved.
9: Wow.
15: And I said, I just asked them all 10 questions. There was only one question all of them said the same answer to, and that was generosity, tithing and giving. All 100 of them have different careers. They have different thoughts around different things, politically, you name it, all different. But when it came down to giving and trusting God, they all said, I am here financially because I don't give just 10%. I give over and beyond because I want God to trust me with even more. And I said, okay. And so I just think that's the one of the best kept. It's not even a secret because it's biblical. But that is the key ingredient to wealth building, mm-hmm. is that if I can take one step and trust God, God can take 10 steps. And so if I need $1 million, one of my goals, and I'll be quiet, one of my goals is that I want to be able to tithe 10%, $1 million to my church every year. I'm not there yet, but I'm getting there. But it feels so good to be able to cut $100,000 check to my church because I know it's going into good grounds. I see what we're doing in the kingdom. I see what my pastor's and vision is. And I'm like, okay, God, I want to give more. And so I have to continue giving. And I firmly do believe that God will give me the resources to where I can tithe one day to $1 million.
9: And remember, folks, this started, he couldn't afford McDonald's. So he's put the principles into practice. It's a great book. There's a lot of financial books out there. This will give you a lot of wisdom. This one's special and incorporates the stewardship of the kingdom. It's called Stop Living Paycheck to Paycheck. The author's Anthony O'Neill. We're blessed by a man. Okay. Thanks so much.
15: Thank you, sir.
9: Really appreciate being here.
15: Yes,
9: All right, everybody, we'll be back after this. Stay with us.

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2: 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Around 600 children took part in the interactive Superbook program, enjoying games, songs, dances, and a screening of a Superbook episode. 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The team also distributed children's Bibles, Superbook gospel booklets, and picture books. Well, you can find out more about what CBN is doing around the world by going to cbn.com/international. 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
6: Tuesday, wrongfully accused.
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8: Gerard Long had a great life. He had money, a wife, three children, and a beautiful house. The thought crossed his mind, it doesn't get any better than this. Well, recently he sat down with the hosts of Heaven Meets Earth to tell them what happened when that perfect life fell apart.
9: Gerard, thank you so much for coming to Heaven Meets Earth. I've just heard the greatest things about you.
10: I want you to, you take it away. Tell us your testimony.
11: I was brought up in a very strong Christian home. My parents loved the Lord. I came to the Lord as a young boy. As I was an athlete, so I realized about things needed to be broken down to come back stronger. So I prayed from that moment on, Lord, it was John 12:24, break me down that your glory might be seen. I met my beautiful to-be wife, a beautiful young lady. She was a ballerina. We ended up getting married. We had three amazing children, went to London. I was pastoring for 22 years there. I remember saying to Jeannie, we're living in a place called Lake Forest, beautiful part. And I said, Jeannie, does it get any better than this? Everything was great. We had a great walk with Jesus, a wonderful marriage, three fantastic children who we adored, beautiful environment, beautiful house. I was earning a lot of money.

I remember the Lord saying to me, Gerald, you're going to go through a period of brokenness. But through it, I would glorify my name. Sure enough, from 2005, everything started to fall apart. It's a bit like the story of Job. And whereas before everything seemed to turn to gold, now it went the other way. And it got worse and worse as we went on through the year. And we got to the bottom of the valley at the end of the year when our youngest son, Alex, he was just 17 years old, wonderful young man, a brilliant talent with athletics. He was trying to help a boy at school who was troubled. And he had a heart. His heart reached out to people who were struggling. But he made a bad decision and he took a drug. The boy said it was marijuana. I don't know. But whatever it was, it messed up his mind. And he became delusional and paranoid. And we thought he'd get over it. We'd never come across, you know, anything like this before. But sure enough, on the 8th of November, Alex went out of our home and committed suicide. Alex, my beloved sister, died of cancer. A few years after that, my brother died of cancer. And then my nephew died in a car accident. And then the unbelievable happened. 8 years after Alex, our beautiful daughter, Rebecca, she drowned. We've been serving God for 24 years with all our hearts. How could this have happened? We had people write to us, Christians and non-Christians. Well, we thought you were following Jesus. How does this happen? Of course, it's the big question, isn't it? And we just held our hands out and said, Lord, we don't like this cup. It's a bitter cup. But by your grace, we want to be faithful. The key is our hearts. But my life verse is Proverbs 4:23. Above everything else, my child, keep your heart, because out of it flows the wellspring of life. Because our heart's like a garden, and Satan wants to sow in weeds. Could be discouragement, disappointment, grief, bitterness, all sorts of things can get rooted in our hearts. And unless we're pulling those things out and say, I'm not going to accept this, I'm not going to let this happen, I'm not going to get bitter, I'm not going to let all these things happen, that can clog up the life that Jesus has put within us.

0: 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Andrew?
1: Thank you, Terry. When Jorge broke his leg, he had no money for surgery to fix it. He was also unable to work. So after a week, his wife and children went hungry.
2: Jorge was a woodcutter by trade, until one day a log fell and broke his leg in three places. He needed surgery to repair it.
3: Now I am thinking, how will my family survive if I am not there to provide for them?
2: He spent the next 2 months at a government hospital because he couldn't afford to pay for the surgery he needed.
3: I cried in the hospital bed thinking about it.
2: Meanwhile, his wife Dolores was home trying to pay for food for her children.
4: Just 1 week after the accident, we were running out of money.
2: With a few dollars she'd saved, Dolores started a business selling food. 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Gabriella said they all went hungry.
5: It seems like we did not eat a lot. We only drank water.
2: When Operation Blessing in Honduras met the family, we paid for Jorge to receive the surgery he needed to repair the broken bones in his leg. Then to help Dolores provide for the children, we gave her a stove, pans, packaging, and supplies to start a new business selling plantain chips and snacks.
5: They brought everything. Now we don't have to go hungry.
2: Several months later, Jorge was back to work cutting trees. And since his wife's business is doing so well, he helps with that too.
3: I know that God will greatly bless you for what you did for me. The people who helped me are like angels on earth. May God bless you.
5: Thank you for helping us.
1: More about Operation Blessing. You know, earlier in this program, we saw how Operation Blessing was helping today, right now in the field after a devastating earthquake. And here you're seeing work that was done previously in Honduras. 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And you're helping their children. Thank you so much, CBN Partners. And you're doing it in the name of Jesus. It's so wonderful. If you'd like to partner with us, today's a great day to do so. 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Well, join the 700 Club. It's just $20 a month. That's 65 cents a day. And you're making a difference for the Lord around the world. If you're a 700 Club partner today, maybe you go to 700 Club Gold. That's $40 a month or a higher level. Whatever God's calling you to do, we thank you so much. If you're an existing partner, look what you're doing. We love to show you those stories, and we say thank you. Terry?
0: Well, coming up, an ultimate fighter is given an ultimatum by his wife. 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
0: Casey dreamed of becoming an MMA fighter. He trained nearly every day. He sparred with other professional fighters, even making some of them tap out. Still, there was one fight Casey couldn't win, and it nearly cost him his marriage.
7: As a married man, I had no business being in there, none. And I just fell to lust, and lust is heavy. I always used to judge David until I became him.
8: Casey Miles was a champion high school wrestler with a rough past. During his junior year, he fell in love with his classmate, Melissa, who was a devout Christian.
7: We became friends first. And at the same time, my Spanish teacher introduced to me the Bible. He started reading me scripture and asking me if I knew who Jesus was. So I started doing Bible study with him. And Melissa saw that, and that gave her some confidence to date me. Those seeds that were planted in me by my Spanish teacher were important, very important.
8: They got married when they were 19 years old. Casey wrestled in junior college, then began training for MMA cage fighting.
9: When we were young and at that stage in our life, fighting was relatively new. So I didn't know really what to expect as far as lifestyle and how it would affect our marriage.
7: I wanted to win. I wanted to show people that the underdog can win, like the Rocky. I wanted to live that story. I wanted to get in that cage and I wanted to fight. I was tapping pro fighters. You know, once I seen that, I was like, this is me. I'm a fighter.
8: In his hometown in California, Casey poured himself into MMA training nearly every day. On the weekends, he trained in Las Vegas with a goal of fighting in the UFC.
7: My wrestling coach, Rocky, he warned me against training with certain people in MMA, and he told me how it'll change you. And he meant morally. This is when the problem started for me. I didn't know how professional athletes were. You know, I went to the strip clubs with them. And at first, when I went, my hand shook violently. And I only did that 3 times. And after the 3rd time, my hand didn't shake anymore. I knew it was wrong being in there, but it was so exotic. Like just seeing all that, I was like, what the heck? I mean, there are all kinds of girls, every shape and color, and flesh is powerful, absolutely powerful. That temptation was heavy, heavy. And I did not like it because I knew it was wrong. I was, every time I left, I literally looked up and said, I'm sorry, God. I knew what I was doing was wrong, but I couldn't stop. I kept going back to those strip clubs.
8: Before long, Casey gave in to temptation and began having an affair with a dancer. Melissa found out what was going on and was devastated.
9: I couldn't bear it anymore. I was at the end of my rope. I was constantly sad, depressed, and I asked him to choose. You know, he was a fighter, and I wanted him to fight for us.
7: I was trying to buy time because I was trying to get on the Ultimate Fighter's show, and she went to the bank and got half the money out of the bank account. And she comes home and she divvies it out, and she says, no, you have a choice. Half this is yours. If you want that life, you go. Take this money and leave your ring. I'm within my right to divorce you. And when she said that, it scared me because Melissa's truly, in my mind, the only person that loved me unconditionally. And that's when I called up my Spanish teacher and I asked him, what do I do? And he says, you get down on your knees and you cry out to God. And I was like, I don't have time for this crap. I had become so egotistical. I didn't have time for God. I didn't have time for Jesus. It was all about me. I was so selfish. I wanted to be in the UFC. I wanted to be a champion. He came up and he showed me who I was in the Bible. And I'm like, that's not me. He said, what are you going to do? And I picked Melissa. I picked my wife. And when she came home from work that day, I was still home. And she goes, good. Now you're moving.
8: Casey moved in with his high school Spanish teacher and avoided outside influences from the MMA world. Instead, he began reading the Bible.
7: When I started reading about Jesus, there's nothing else I wanted. I was hooked from the very second I opened that Bible. I had nothing else. There's nothing else I could do. I couldn't go to the gym. I was working out at home, but I just went in the Bible and I'm like, why? I would just look up and say, why do you do this for us? Like, I know who I am. I'm selfish. And I just started falling in love with Jesus. And I just started to miss my wife. And I spent 6 months alone without her. And that's when I started to grow with the Lord.
8: Melissa saw the changes taking place in Casey's heart and character.
9: He was turning the tables. He was thinking more about us as a couple in our marriage and God's plan than his plan, than his own plan.
7: As I got closer to Jesus, I was getting closer to Melissa. We would read Bibles together. We'd read scripture together and go work out together. And she became my training partner. She became my best friend. I fell in love with Melissa different. I fell in love with her soul.
8: Casey committed his life to Christ. They moved back in together and soon after started a family. Today, their marriage is solid with Jesus as the foundation.
7: Man, we were just two young people. It was real love. It really was. But I was in love with myself too. Now I'm in love with her and not me. And that's what picking up your cross and carrying it daily means, is you pick him and you pick your wife over yourself.
9: God came in back into my life back into my husband's life. And we both had to really just trust and rely on him and grow in him. And I think that's one of the most important things, is that we both chose to stay together and grow towards God.
7: I have a good life, and I don't deserve it, but I'm grateful.
0: You know, when we first come to Christ and we get into the Word, we love God. You know, He begins to change us, but that change, that process, is a lifetime of walking with Him. So we're vulnerable in those early years. You know, maybe some of you have had that happen and you've walked away and now you don't know how to get back home to the heart of God. The Bible says, Jesus says, draw near to me, I'll draw near to you. And that's what Casey did. You know, we talk about surrendering our lives to Jesus, about making this personal commitment. You know what that surrender is? It's exchanging your dream for His. Your dream for His purpose. It's not pursuing the things that you selfishly want anymore, especially at the expense of your family. You know, sometimes we feel like we don't know who we are without something that defines us outside of God. But the Bible says we're created in His image and likeness, and that He creates us intentionally. Knew you before you were formed in your mother's womb. Knows every word you're going to speak before you speak it. And yet, because He wants to have a love relationship with you, He doesn't come barging into your life demanding anything. He just waits patiently. Can you imagine that? The Creator of the universe waits for you and I to get over ourselves enough to say, God, I don't just need you, I want you. And when you get to the place that Casey got to, he had to let go of one to grab hold of the other. You know, life is kind of like that in general. If I'm hanging on here, I can't very well also hang on here and go anywhere that matters. You have to let go of one. Sometimes when you've let go of Jesus, you think, I'm so unworthy, God. I've done so much that has hurt you, that's gone against your way. You could never love me again. You know, we don't understand the magnitude of God's love. It's higher, wider, and deeper than anything you've ever known in this world. And it's for you. I don't understand the mystery of why God chooses to love us, but He does. I know that He paid a huge price so that we could spend eternity with Him. And I know that He wants to know that our love is genuine enough that He asks us to make the choice. Today you get to do that. Just invite Him into the midst of your mess, whatever it is, whether it's your marriage, your finances, whatever. He'll make all the difference in the world because you were created for relationship with Him. You just speak, Jesus, I am a sinner and I am in need of a Savior. Come into my heart, my life. Take my dream. Take all the stuff that's mattered to me and change it into what matters to you. He'll be there for you. We leave you with these words from Nahum. The Lord is good, a refuge in times of trouble. He cares for those who trust in Him. God bless you. We'll see you tomorrow.
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11: Washington's words are powerful because they express an idea of a world that's different from the one everybody grew up in.
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14: Coming up on this edition of Jerusalem Dateline, the U.S. continues the blockade, and President Trump says the plan is to cripple Iran's economy. And a CBN News exclusive interview with Ambassador Mike Huckabee. Plus, looking back at the disengagement 21 years ago, when Jewish communities left their homes in Gaza and Samaria. Did it pave the way for October 7th? All this and more coming up on this edition of Jerusalem Dateline. Hello and welcome to this edition of Jerusalem Dateline. I'm Chris Mitchell.
15: And I'm Julie Stahl.
14: The battle over Iran is moving from the military to the economic front as Washington prepares new measures aimed at crippling Iran's economy. Here's the latest on these and other stories.
16: The Trump administration says its naval blockade is taking a serious toll on Iran's economy and hurting its military and ability to finance its terrorist groups. Treasury Secretary Scott Bessent says even tougher measures are coming next week.
17: So it will be a combination of economic isolation like the world has never seen before and the continued blockade in the Strait of Hormuz that will keep anything from going in or out of the Iranian ports.
16: But the battle over the Strait of Hormuz is far from settled. Defense Secretary Pete Hegseth says the U.S. Navy can maintain the blockade as long as necessary.
18: Indefinitely, the United States Navy can maintain a blockade like that. This will rotate ships in and out as we have and will continue to.
16: President Trump says the U.S. has total control of the strategic waterway, writing on Truth Social, "I think we will keep it." Iran disputes the idea of U.S. control, insisting the strait remains blocked until Tehran's conditions are met. And there was more violence overnight, with the United Arab Emirates accusing Iran of attacking two vessels belonging to Abu Dhabi's National Oil Company. No injuries were reported. Vice President J.D. Vance says Washington's objectives remain clear.
19: I think this ends with the United States in a stronger position, with Iran not having a nuclear weapon, and with the Strait of Hormuz returned to a place where oil and gas prices are stable for the American people.
16: Meanwhile, Israel is closely watching another front. Surveillance soldiers along the Gaza border are reportedly warning of armed terrorist activity inside the strip, raising painful memories of warnings before October 7th that went unheeded. And in Judea and Samaria, Israeli and American officials are condemning violence by Israelis against Palestinians as Israeli security forces move against those accused of illegal actions.
20: We are opposed to violence. We believe that the authorities and only they should take whatever action is necessary rather than others. That is not right, and it causes immense damage.
16: From Iran to Gaza and Judea and Samaria, Israel and its allies are facing multiple flashpoints as Washington tries to pressure Tehran without widening the war. Joshua Swanson, CBN News, Jerusalem.
15: U.S. Ambassador to Israel Mike Huckabee has met face-to-face with President Trump and Prime Minister Netanyahu, and he's pushing back hard on reports of a rift. He's also sounding the alarm over rising Jew hatred and the eroding global support of Israel.
14: Earlier this week, I had the chance to sit down with the ambassador and get his insight on these and other topics. Here's the first part of our conversation. Ambassador Mike Huckabee, great to be with you. Thanks for joining us.
21: Thank you, Chris. Great always to be with you.
14: Ambassador, there's been many reports of tension and a rift between Prime Minister Netanyahu and President Trump. You've been in the room with them. What's the story?
21: There's not a rift, and I have been in the room. I've been on calls, and I've been with them individually before or after the calls. There is honest conversation between two leaders who actually get along quite well. They don't agree all the time on everything. But I tell people I've been married 52 years. My wife and I don't agree on everything all the time. But it doesn't mean that our relationship is shattered by the fact that we have enough, I guess, common ground that we can be honest with each other. It's refreshing that you have two leaders who are personal enough in their relationship that they can be honest with each other. So the idea that they're mad at each other or that there's a split, I would just tell you categorically that's not true.
2: We're seeing an erosion of support for Israel, seeing it in the Democratic Party and the DSA and some of the candidates that have won just in the last few days in the primaries. What's your concern about this rise of anti-Israel sentiment?
21: Well, first of all, it concerns me that it is a real effort to deny a biblical connection. That's of concern to me as a believer. As a diplomat, my concern is that it is lacking context and it's lacking truth. Because for people to have this sense of Israel doesn't matter, or that it's okay to be irrationally hateful toward Jewish people, that is a concern, because there is a very important thing that Americans tend to miss, and that is that Israel and America's relationship, it's about technology and military hardware and intelligence and all those things. But more than any of that, it is about the shared values of a Judeo-Christian foundation upon which America was built. And without that foundation, there would never have been an America.
2: And this anti-Semitism, Jew hatred, has risen exponentially since October 7th.
21: Yeah.
2: What is your concern for the Jewish people in America and around the world? And how should evangelicals stand with Israel and the Jewish people right now?
21: Sure. I think it's the greatest anxiety that Jewish people should have right now, is that everything that they thought would never happen again, and the cry after the Holocaust was never again, and here we are. We're seeing it again. And it's almost the same pattern. And the word anti-Semitic, I know we use it a lot. I've decided not to use it as much because I think people are numb to it, and it just becomes this nebulous term. They really don't know what that means. So I just use the term, it's Jew hatred, as you just did, because I feel like that's really what it comes down to, people hating Jews. And if you ask yourself why, then you come to the conclusion it's irrational. But where do they get this? They get it from TikTok, and they get it from Twitter and Instagram. They get it from so-called influencers, many of whom are paid handsomely by foreign governments to present these messages, from bots that are created in foreign countries, whether it's Qatar, Russia, China, all to create division and consternation among younger people who don't have the frame of reference, who may not have the benefit of getting news from sources that are edited and carefully vetted. These are just sources that come from anywhere in the planet, and a person can say anything he or she wants, and nobody's there to correct it or to say, wait a minute.
2: You've seen a lot here. You've seen war in Gaza, war with Iran. You've been in bomb shelters.
21: Yeah.
2: Looking forward, what gives you hope?
21: My hope is built on something far bigger than any document that human beings could sign. And it's the document that God gave us, the Bible, His Word. And when I read it and I believe it to be not just true, but infallibly true, can't be amended, can't be changed or altered. And that book is the solid rock on which I think we can all stand and say, well, you know, I don't know how things are going in the mid of the fourth quarter, but I know when the final whistle sounds, we come off this field victorious. And I'm okay with that.
14: Up next, from a 17-year-old visitor to ambassador, Huckabee reveals why he's felt at home in Israel for 53 years.
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2: Well, you first came in 1973, so yeah. Could you imagine back in 73 that you'd be here as ambassador, and as you say, in one of the most consequential times in Israel's history?
21: Well, when I came in 73, I was 17 years old. I couldn't imagine getting to come back ever, and certainly not as an ambassador. I would never have imagined the pathway from that moment when I first came here was overwhelmed with just the extraordinary nature of this country, felt just magnetically connected to it. I've told people it's the only place in the world I've ever been where I felt at home in a place I'd never been before. And it wasn't like, oh, well, this looks like Hope, Arkansas. No, it didn't. It did not. Or this feels like the deep south of the United States. It most certainly didn't. No, it was a spiritual connection. It wasn't a aesthetic connection. It wasn't because Jerusalem at that time was overwhelmingly progressive or beautiful. It was anything but. Israel in 1973 was almost a third world country.
2: Yeah.
21: And on Fridays, you go to the old city, and the Bedouins would be driving the sheep and goats and camels into the old city for market. So what has transpired in these 53 years is amazing. And if you stand up on whether it's Mount Scopus or the promenade or wherever you go in Jerusalem that has a nice vista, and you look at over the landscape and you see 300 cranes operating in Jerusalem, just Jerusalem, probably that many in Tel Aviv as well, you realize this is a country on the grow. It was not like that in 1973. The big disadvantage now is that the traffic is horrendous, and it can take 2 hours to get from Jerusalem to Tel Aviv, 38 miles. I can remember when you could make the whole trip very quickly, probably 45 minutes, because there were no cars. Yeah. And all the roads were two-lane. It didn't have six-lane highways like they do now. But there was no traffic because nobody had a car. And it was just a very different world then. But it's an incredible thing, not just to see that kind of what I would call economic and physical growth, but more than that, to see the Bible come alive before my eyes. When Ezekiel said that he saw the vision where the dry bones would come to life and God would put flesh on the bones, and he saw the day when the desert would bloom. Well, those are not just rhetorical things that the prophet said. Those things have literally happened, and I have witnessed them over the past 53 years. So I feel like it's been an incredible journey just to see it as it has unfolded, and to be able to affirm that all of these things that once were truly like, yeah, right, dry bones come to live, right now it's pretty dry, our desert blooming, it's still a desert. Well, now it isn't. Some of that desert land that was absolutely barren is now mature forest, vineyards, orchards, very, very productive farms that are producing fruits and vegetables, not just enough for the Israelis, but enough to export all over Europe and the world.
2: Yeah. So do you see prophecy coming alive?
21: Every day. Mm-hmm. I tell people, if you live in Israel, you can see a miracle every day. And if you don't believe that what you see is a miracle, it takes more faith to not believe in the miracles you see than it would be just to say, yep, that's a miracle.
2: Ambassador Huckabee, thanks so much.
21: Thank you, Chris.
2: Yeah.
21: Great to be with you. It's been my pleasure.
14: When we come back, a look at the history and events leading to the disengagement of 2005.
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2: Gaza has become synonymous with war. But how did we get here? 21 years ago, Israel took a step it hoped would lead to peace. It removed every Israeli community and soldier from Gaza and withdrew from parts of northern Samaria. Israel gave up the territory amid international pressure and calls for peace.
15: But peace didn't follow. Hamas rose to power, Gaza became a launching pad for terror, and more than two decades later, Israel is at war there again. Here's a look at the recent and ancient history of Gaza. In 2005, Israel's Prime Minister Ariel Sharon uprooted 21 Jewish communities in the Gaza Strip and four in Samaria or the northern West Bank, expelling 10,000 Israelis. Known as the disengagement, it was supposed to bring peace. Since then, Hamas and other terror groups have launched tens of thousands of rockets from Gaza, carried out many suicide bombings, and dug numerous terror tunnels. The murder of nearly 1,200 Israelis in the October 7th cross-border attack is deemed the worst massacre of Jewish people since the Holocaust. It's prompted many Israelis to call for a return to Gaza.
24: People actually don't know. Gaza is Jewish. Jews have lived in Gaza on and off for thousands of years.
15: Gaza is first mentioned in Genesis and later named as part of the inheritance given to the biblical tribe of Judah. Avi Abelo from the Pulse of Israel says even in the early 1900s, there were Jews living in Gaza.
24: Before Israel was established in the 1940s, there were Jewish communities in Gaza. Unfortunately, the British, because they didn't want to defend the Jews, they basically expelled them. They said, run away, because we were being killed by the pogroms by the Arab Muslims in the 1920s and the 1930s.
15: From the 1948 establishment of Israel until the 1967 Six-Day War, Gaza was under Egyptian control. Following Israel's victory, most of the 21 Jewish communities there were established in the 1970s and early 80s. The communities began to thrive. Over 30 years, agriculture grew to a $60 million per year industry, producing 15% of Israel's exported vegetables. Nicknamed the Celery Lady, Anita Tucker successfully farmed in her community of Netzer Hazani for decades. 10 years ago, she told CBN's Scott Ross about one of her first encounters with the Arabs there.
25: One day we see, like out of no place comes, like out from under the sand dune, comes this Arab with his keffiyeh and his long galabiyah, his long Arab robe. We see they have bread and salt in their hands in the Muslim tradition. Bruchim habayim, welcome, they say to us. We're so glad that you're here.
15: Tucker says the local Arabs were happy for their success.
25: They were happy with that blessing because there was work for their people. We taught them modern agriculture.
15: She said the relationship started to break down when the world began talking about peace.
25: I say they misspelled it, and instead of writing P-E-A-C-E, somebody by mistake wrote P-I-E-C-E, and they started tearing us to pieces and tearing the Arabs living in Gaza to pieces.
15: Yair Shoshan was an 18-year-old resident of the community of Gadid in 2005.
26: We knew the minute we would leave the farms of Gush Katif. We knew we would pay a price. We knew it would cost us in missiles, in terror attacks, in shootings. In the end, here we are closing the circle.
15: The 9,000 residents of Gush Katif decided not to leave voluntarily. They felt they had settled the biblical land promised to Abraham, Isaac, and Jacob with the blessing of the Israeli government. Until the end, they believed for a miracle.
26: It was the saddest thing that the soldiers participated in the disengagement. They evacuated us. They pulled us out. They took us out by force. And we thought it wouldn't happen. Until the last day, we were sure. The gardeners were taking care of the gardens. And until the last day, we were watering the grass, and we were certain it wouldn't happen.
15: After more than 30 years of nourishing successful communities, it took just a week to obliterate Jewish life on the sand dunes of Gaza.
0: I thought it was a terrible mistake to withdraw because it sends the wrong message to the enemy that you are going back under pressure, that you are actually surrendering because you just don't want to fight.
15: Israeli Minister for Diaspora Affairs, Amichai Chikli, served in the IDF at the time.
0: I think that October 7 is a direct result of the disengagement. And I have one thing to say about it. We have betrayed the land of Israel in 2005, and the land did not forget and did not forgive. We should never abandon an inch of our soil in Judea and Samaria, Jerusalem, etc.
15: 6 months before the disengagement, polls showed nearly two-thirds of Israelis supported it.
0: Many people who supported the disengagement on the villages nearby Gaza, they really thought that it will bring peace.
15: Chikli says it's a tough lesson to learn. A recent poll now shows that 76% of Israelis believe it was a mistake to pull out. In the eyes of their enemy, he says, every Jew in Israel is a settler who doesn't belong here, whether in Gush Katif or Tel Aviv.
0: They see it from a religious perspective. They see it as a Muslim territory.
15: President Trump said recently that Israel made a mistake in pulling out of Gaza. Abelo says it's time for Israel to return.
24: That test to see if they can have their own state blew up in everyone's faces. They want to destroy us. They cannot live there. We have to move back and live there and take it back again. It's time to make Gaza Jewish again.
14: Still ahead, the price of the disengagement. Were the lessons learned?
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2: Welcome back to Jerusalem Dateline. You know, Julie, 21 years ago, you were down there in Gaza. I was down there. We reported on the disengagement for months before it actually happened. And we see your story that we just saw, you know. They're painful images.
15: So painful, so painful. You know, and it was really as if most of the Israeli population was in the dark. Mm-hmm. They just didn't really realize what was happening. I remember I went to a wedding shortly before. Taxi drivers in Israel, they know everything. I was at a table with a taxi driver. It was right near the Gaza Strip in Ashkelon or Ashdod. And he was like, oh, it's a few hundred people. What's the big deal?
2: It's yeah.
15: It was 9,000
2: yeah.
15: people.
2: Yeah, exactly.
15: It was a big deal.
2: Yeah. And I think it's helpful to explain why is it painful for those that reported on it or lived through it is because there were 21 Jewish communities there. They were prosperous. They were employing Palestinians. They were exporting flowers or celery to Europe and in beautiful communities. And they were all destroyed in the name of, quote unquote, peace.
15: Yeah. And, you know, even when Israel left, the Palestinians told Israel to destroy the houses because they didn't want the Palestinians fighting over them.
2: Yeah.
15: And then rich people in the States bought the greenhouses, these prosperous greenhouses, gave them to the Palestinians so they could have a thriving business.
2: Yeah.
15: And they destroyed them.
2: I know. That was very hard. And so here's a comment from one of the activists, one of the grassroots leaders that was opposed to the disagreement, and here's what she had to say.
9: Giving up Gaza is tantamount to building a terrorist state.
14: Susan Wolf is one of the grassroots leaders working with Landau and Sharansky to defeat Ariel Sharon's plan.
9: It was announced to be put off to May 2nd, so we have a little bit more time, but it's still a very short amount of time to get to people, to explain to them the dangers of pulling out from Gaza, and that this is not an appropriate choice at this time.
2: You know, she was actually prophetic about what was going to happen. The Jews pulled out, Hamas came in after 2 years, the Palestinian Authority took over, and then Hamas, in a coup, took over the Palestinian Authority, and then they established their rule in 2007.
15: Yeah, and very shortly thereafter, they were firing rockets at Israel. There was no peace. There was no thankfulness there. Nothing.
2: Mm-hmm. I remember that we were at a press conference at the King David Hotel. A spokesman from Gush Katif was there, and he was explaining to the foreign media, and the foreign media was very aggressive against them, you know, that they would actually stay and be a barrier or an obstacle to peace. And he said at the time, we are the finger in the dike against the terrorist state. And he was right.
15: Yeah. And you know, I mean, even the reason why they put people in there in the first place was the security reason. Mm-hmm. Because if the Israelis were in there, then the army would be in there to protect them and they'd see what was going on.
2: Yeah.
15: And we see what happened when they left.
2: And here's what Ehud Olmert said, defending the disengagement.
10: It's my obligation to make sure that I can provide better security for more people, even at the cost of pulling out from certain parts of the territories.
2: And that was the argument from the other side, the pro-disengagement. And let me play again Jay Bushinsky, a good friend of ours. May his memory be a blessing. And here's what he had to say about the disengagement.
11: Because there's something very basic here. We go back to a covenant. We go back to a deal. We go back to a promise. And to toss that aside, to surrender, to retreat from it, I think is a slap in the face to all people, Jews and Christians, who believe.
2: Yeah, who believe. And he talks about a covenant. And you've talked about the book of Amos.
15: Yeah, the book of Amos. You know, God says he's going to bring the Jewish people back to the land, plant them here. They'll never be uprooted again. You see what happens when we think we can do it better than God.
2: Yeah,
15: it doesn't
2: exactly
15: work that way.
2: Yeah. And Amichai said, you know, from an Islamic point of view, this is their land. They want it back.
15: Yeah.
2: Julie, we want to close this in prayer.
15: Sure. Lord, we do just ask you, Father, we just thank you that you are the great redeemer. And we know you can even redeem this, Father God. Thank you, Lord. Father, we just ask you that we would keep our hearts and minds stayed on you, that you would watch over your word to perform it like we know you will. In Yeshua's mighty name.
2: Thanks, Julie. Well, that's all for this edition of Jerusalem Dateline. Remember to follow Jerusalem Dateline on social media, and please keep praying for Israel and America's leaders. I'm Chris Mitchell for all of us here at the Jerusalem Bureau. We'll see you next Tuesday on Jerusalem Dateline.
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17: We also had members who fought in the war to fight for the cause of liberty.
18: Making sure that army is staffed and supplied. He's able to identify British intelligence agents and send that information on to Washington. after they've served in the army, they look forward to a government
1: which gives to bigotry no sanction, to persecution no assistance.
4: Washington's words are powerful because they express an idea of a world that's different from the one everybody grew up in.
16: This ideal of religious freedom is going to be part of the government, but is it really meant for everyone?
18: Is this going to be a place where you can be free to say what you want about God

0: Well, welcome to Miracle Living Today. I'm Gordon Robertson.
1: Hey, everyone, and I'm Ashley Key. Mike Jackson had 4 months to live because he had stage 4 pancreatic cancer.
0: Before long, Mike made a decision. He wasn't going to let the tumors kill him. He was going to do it himself.
2: To be 44 years old and you can't do anything for yourself. You can't take a bath, you can't feed yourself, you can't bathe yourself, you just can't do it no more. So the next thing was a loaded 9mm handgun that nobody knew I had. I'm trying to figure out, do I stick the gun in my mouth or do I put it to my temple?
3: Mike Jackson was a healthy 44-year-old until the day he felt a sharp pain in his left side.
2: Really, it felt like somebody was just stabbing me. It was just the most unbearable pain I had ever experienced.
3: His wife, Lietta, drove him to the emergency room that same day. After 13 hours in the ER, Mike received his diagnosis.
4: This is the pancreas right in here.
2: And they tell me I have stage 4 pancreatic cancer.
4: And that is the pancreatic mass.
2: I asked the doctor, how long do I have? And he told me 4 months.
5: Unfortunately, that is one of the most lethal diagnoses anybody can have.
2: I took a deep breath. I looked at Lietta. She's sitting at the foot of my bed, and her face is trembling.
6: I really don't know what I thought because my thoughts were all over the place. I thought about my daughter. I thought about myself, you know.
2: I walk in the bathroom and I just scream. And I'm mad. And something miraculous happens while I'm in this bathroom. God speaks to me. He says, you will live and not die.
3: 3 days after his diagnosis, Mike started treatment.
2: Whew. You know, chemo was every 14 days for 51 hours. My body is taking a beating. I'm weak. I can't walk. I can't do anything for myself.
3: After several months of chemo, Mike began to feel intense fear and rarely left home.
2: Because all I could hear was 4 months. 4 months, 4 months. And I'm counting the days. I guess you could say the devil was playing with my mind. God doesn't love you, you're gonna die. You're gonna die in 15 days. So I said to myself, well, if I'm gonna die in 15 days, let's do this.
3: Mike drove to a local river with a loaded 9mm in hand and began thinking about his family.
2: In the long run, I'm apologizing to Lietta and Vashti because I told them that I would fight, that I wouldn't quit. My mother didn't raise any quitters, but I couldn't do it anymore. I just couldn't take the beating from chemo.
3: Then, something stopped him from pulling the trigger.
2: My daughter. My daughter's face appeared in front of me. She was talking to me, and I was telling her, I'm sorry that I can't do it no more. I can't do it. I know I promised you that I would be here, but I can't do it. I'm sorry. And she was like, Daddy, please come home. And I kept telling her no. And she kept telling me to come home. She wouldn't leave. So as long as my daughter was standing in front of me, I couldn't pull the trigger. I put the gun down, and I came home. And when I walked in the door, my daughter ran up to me and said, thank you, Daddy, for coming home.
3: From that day forward, Mike was committed to trusting God and beating the odds.
2: That day changed me. I said, I'm gonna do this, I'm gonna fight.
6: He just seemed more involved in his recovery. You know, in his treatment, he was in it now.
3: Mike passed the 4-month mark, and MRIs revealed the tumors had stopped growing, but he still required chemo. After 2 years of treatment, Mike asked his doctor for a break.
2: You either give me a break or I'm going to take a break, but my body is tired. I can't do this anymore. Just give me a break. So the break is coming to an end. It's September 2013. I don't know what it is with me and God in bathrooms, but I'm standing up in the bathroom, shaving my chest on a Monday morning, getting ready for chemo. And God speaks to me again. And this time I don't look around, because I know who it is. And I chuckle to myself. And he says to me, "By my stripes, you are healed. You don't need any more chemo."
3: Mike told his doctor that he was healed.
2: So the doctor says to me, "I make a deal with you. I want to scan your body. If I find cancer, you get back in chemo." I said, "Okay, deal." They scan my body. They can't find cancer.
5: What's happened to Mike is absolutely outside the ordinary. It is not usual for somebody with metastatic pancreatic cancer to be, you know, to be doing as well as he's been doing.
3: Mike is cancer-free and has become one of only 2% who survive stage 4 pancreatic cancer.
2: I'm not supposed to be here. Doctors say I'm not supposed to be here, but I serve a God that loves me. He says I'm supposed to be here.
1: Wow.
0: He says you're supposed to be here. Mm-hmm. When you have the realization that you come from God and that you're going to God, this in-between time gets a little easier to bear. I know with cancer, it can be extraordinarily painful. It can be extraordinarily debilitating. My sister's running through chemotherapy and just how...

0: to speak to you. And when he does, it's a game changer. I had a friend in a hospital bed, dying of cancer, stage 4. I come into the room, and he asks me and pleads with me, did you bring a gun? That will definitely bring you up short. Did you bring a gun? I said, no, but I brought some prayer. And he went from stage 4 to stage 0. He was completely clear of all cancer, and he praised God for it. You can come through this, and the same word that Mike got, you can get too, because it's in your Bible. Here it is from Psalm 118. I like this psalm. It was a great revelation to me when I was dying of cerebral malaria about a quarter century ago. And it has been a watchword for me ever since, because when these words get quickened to you, this is the same psalm that Jesus sang before his crucifixion. In the Bible, in the book of Matthew, they sang a hymn and then they went out. Psalm 118 is the final psalm of any Seder service. It's the final one in the great Hallel, the 5 psalms that are sung at every Jewish festival. So at Passover, at the Last Supper, this would have been the last psalm. Mm-hmm. The Lord is my strength and song, and he has become my salvation. Let your song be for him. He's become your salvation. I shall not die, but live and declare the works of the Lord. The Lord has chastened me severely, but he has not given me over to death. Open to me the gates of righteousness. I will go through them. I will praise the Lord. Hallelujah. I will hallelujah. This is the gate of the Lord through which the righteous shall enter. For Mike, he got 2 verses from the Lord. One is from Psalm 118. The next one is from Isaiah. By my stripes, by his stripes, we are healed. Peter quoted that, and he quoted it in the past tense as well as the present, so that we were healed and we are healed. You can claim those same verses because all the promises of God are yes and amen for those who are in Christ Jesus. All you have to do is believe. It's wonderful mm-hmm. when God shows up and he speaks in an audible voice. Yeah. He's done that with me. And when I had cerebral malaria, he told me audible, heard it loud. It was a voice that commanded every cell in my body, get up. Get to work, for I have healed you. It was wonderful. Yeah. Those were the best. That's the best order I've ever gotten in my whole life. Here I am, yellow from jaundice. My liver shut down. My eyeballs are yellow. Everything is yellow. Get up, get to work, for I have healed you. I was cleansed from all malaria. There wasn't a single parasite left in me. You can have that same experience because he is the same yesterday, today, and forever.
1: Amen. And as you were talking and as we were watching Mike's just amazing testimony, I just got this, I guess it's a word from the Lord, but just the fire of God burning cancer cells. So can we just pray right now for anybody who's watching who might be struggling with cancer, whether it's you or a loved one. And then I know that we have a specific prayer request as well.
0: We have a special prayer request that's come in from Kenneth. He had a burst appendix. And so just the extraordinary pain, the infection that has to get cleared out from his body. So we'll claim that same fire for him. Mm-hmm. And let's pray.
1: Yeah.
0: Lord, we ask for the fire of the Holy Spirit. We ask for the anointing oil of the Holy Spirit. We ask for that healing touch that comes from the blood of a risen Savior. For by your stripes, we are healed. For Kenneth, we ask for healing of this ruptured appendix. May everything be normal in his intestines, all infection cleared out, him made whole and returned to service and glorify your name that he may declare the works of the Lord. For anyone under a diagnosis of cancer, may that diagnosis be broken over them. May they be healed from the top of their head to the soles of their feet. I join with the revelation.

0: revelation that you gave to Ashley. I join with it now. May the fire of God burn out every cancer cell now. In Jesus' name, we claim the health that you have promised to your children.
1: Amen. Lord, we just thank you for what you are doing today. We bless your name. And yes, Lord, we pray and ask that that fire of God just eats up and devours any cancerous cell, any cancerous tumor in the pancreas, in the liver, in the lungs, in the breasts, anywhere. God, we believe that you died on the cross so that we would be made whole and healed. By the stripes of Jesus Christ, we are healed in the name of Jesus. Amen. And amen.
0: Amen. Well, we have a magazine. It's called Miracle Living Today. 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
3: It was alarming how much I was vomiting.
4: It was a condition called acute tubular necrosis.
3: They kept saying septic, septic. I think she's getting septic.
5: They sent this lady in to prepare us for a lifetime of dialysis. And this medicine was going to destroy every dream my girl could possibly have.
6: Thousands and thousands, literally around the world, were praying for her.
3: Mom runs out into the hallway and she's like, he just told me he canceled your surgery. He was like, your kidney biopsy came back completely clean. I stood up on my hospital bed with my IV bag. We were hugging and screaming. It was like just the biggest celebration.
4: I know there were a lot of people praying for her. I think those prayers were answered.
3: I am beyond thankful that I have been singing nonstop. Prayers work. They work. Ask people to pray for you and like really believe that anything is possible.
1: Firefighter Ben Schultz was in the midst of a training exercise when he fell 95 feet from a ladder. At first, paramedics thought he was dead, but Ben survived. That's when he faced a journey to recovery that was almost beyond belief.
7: On June 5th, 2017, firefighter Rick Rawls was making his morning rounds at Station 5 in Anchorage, Alaska, when he heard loud banging and then a thud on the ground.
8: I saw that the truck was at full tilt on the 100 feet up and 72 degrees. When I looked at that, I saw Ben on the ground. I thought he was dead. You don't have a person that falls from 100 feet, right, and live, really.
7: Shane Westcott was the first paramedic to attend to Ben, who remained unresponsive.
9: When you looked at the distance that he fell and kind of the responsiveness that we were getting out of him, it was, it didn't appear great. I would compare his condition to injuries incompatible with life at that time. That's the best way I know how to put it.
7: Ben was immediately medevaced to Providence Hospital, where his parents, Joan and Jeff Schultz, awaited news on his status.
10: We first got to the hospital and to see Ben, Ben's head was bandaged and there was blood seeping through it. And I could see this big contusions on it. So I just prayed quickly for him.
7: Ben was taken into surgery at once, where they discovered he had suffered diffuse axonal injury, or DAI, the tearing of his brain's nerve fibers. This is the most severe type of brain injury. Ben's primary care physician of over 15 years, Dr. Kathy Hurlburt, came alongside his family and spoke with the medical team.
11: wounds. From what they could tell on his exam, it was highly unlikely that he would survive very long. And I don't think any of them had seen anyone with the extent of damages that Ben had that had any appreciable recovery. I mean, if they survived, they were either in a vegetative state or severely disabled the rest of their life.
10: Actually, I broke down and screamed because I couldn't believe that this was happening to Ben. I was preparing myself for him not living.
12: I'm looking at Jeff and he's tearing up and crying a bit. And I'm thinking, Lord, what is going on? What do you want me to do or us to do? And he said, pray with hope.
7: With Ben still in surgery, Ben's parents called their church family and friends to get a prayer chain going.
10: There were times where I was angry at God. I got tired of prayer because it was just like, what are we doing this for? But quite honestly, what really bolstered my hopes, other people saying, we're praying for you, we're here for you, that was a game changer. That brought life to me.
7: After several hours, Ben came out of surgery stable, but in a vegetative state. A month later, he was transported to Craig Hospital in Denver, Colorado, that has a team that specializes in traumatic brain injuries. For another 3 months, his family and friends stayed by his side, praying and hoping for a miracle. Ben lay in a coma with no signs of recovering.
10: Went into his room, and I'm videotaping him because Ben, can you see me? He opened his eyes, and his eyes moved over. And I said, yes, you can see me, praise God. It was huge.
7: Although awake, Ben's future functionality was unknown. Ben would need several surgeries across his entire body, intensive rehab, as he faced the reality of life in a wheelchair. When he finally returned to Alaska in Station 5, Ben miraculously walked in unassisted.
13: When I came to Station 5 for the first time, after being out of state recovering for a year, it felt wonderful. My old crew brought me back to the station from the airport. It was very encouraging that God intervened. There were feelings of success, like, yes, we made it back. However, I can no longer serve the community as a firefighter paramedic as I used to. I've been both grateful and sad that throughout all those plateaus during recovery, my future had to look a little different, a little different.
7: Ben, along with his family, continues to defy odds and recover more every day. Now married to Carly, he works in emergency management for the city of Anchorage. Jeff and Joan Schultz believe the power of God working through a praying community is the reason their son is the walking miracle he is today.
11: I remember his dad would repeat to us and to others that his prayer was that Ben would wake up, know who he was, what had happened. I mean, he asked for very specific things about Ben's recovery and what that would look like. And Ben has exceeded all of those. You just can't begin to comprehend what Ben has gone through when you see him today, a fully functional, normal, healthy, vibrant, bright young man.
12: Keep hoping and keep praying. That's what our motto is now. We prayed, others prayed, and we saw what God did.
10: As the Bible says, the prayer of a righteous man availeth much. And it's not only don't give up, but it's enlist help of others. It's so important that I reach out to others and say, I'm struggling, I need prayer. And that's what we did.
13: I have gained a lot more insight into the strength and magnanimous power of our Heavenly Father, even when all hope was lost and how lifeless I was at that time. God picked me up. Nothing is out of reach of his arm.
1: Nothing, absolutely nothing is too hard for God. As Ben just said, nothing is out of reach. If anything, his arm is extended to you to be your help, to be your salvation, to be your healer. You know, we talk about this all the time on the show, but we will never stop declaring that Jesus died on the cross for the sins of this world, but he also died on the cross to heal us of any infirmity. We will preach that to the day we are in heaven with Jesus. But what I love about this testimony is you keep hearing the word hope. And it was God himself who gave, I think it was either Ben's mom or dad, a specific word, pray with hope. And imagine being Ben or Ben's mom or dad, and they're looking at their son who is seemingly in a coma. He's just not who he is. Sometimes the circumstances, sometimes the symptoms of what you're experiencing can scream louder than your faith sometimes. And that's when hope comes in, because hope has a name. Hope is a person, and it's Jesus. We can have faith in his faithfulness to us. And that is what Ben's mom and dad and the entire community that just surrounded him in prayer did. They prayed with hope. They believed that God would do the impossible, and he did. And that's what we want to pray over you guys today, that God would continue to do the impossible, even if it seems like there's no way that this circumstance can change. There's nothing too big for him. So would you just join us in prayer right now, just lifting up your needs? We just want to intercede for you. And before we do, let me just remind you of the scripture. This is Romans 15:13. May the God of hope fill you with all joy and peace as you trust in him, so that you may overflow with hope by the power of the Holy Spirit. Let's let the Holy Spirit move on your behalf today. Let's just go to God in prayer right now. Heavenly Father, we just love you. We thank you, Jesus, that you are our hope. Thank you, God, for what you're doing in the lives of people who are watching. Maybe someone's watching right now and their loved one is in a similar situation that Ben was in. They're in a coma. Something's wrong with them. It seems hopeless. God, thank you for reminding us today to pray with hope, to cling to you. You are our hope. You are our salvation. You are our healer. So Lord God, we just trust in you today, and may your Holy Spirit just instill us, just infuse our minds and our hearts with hope that only comes from you. Thank you, Lord Jesus.
0: Lord God, I ask that your presence would just invade where they are right now, that you would be all around them, that it would manifest to them, for in you we live and move and have our being. May that be a present reality for everyone listening right now, that your presence would be overwhelming, and in your presence, no disease can stand. Nothing, no fear, no anxiety can stand. We ask now that your presence would fill them to overflowing, that they would abound in joy, they would abound in hope. They would know that their prayer has been heard and has been answered today. Lord, do signs, do wonders, do miracles. What we have seen you do, whether it was stage 4 cancer or a coma, it's not too hard for you, for you are the God of the impossible. With you, all things are possible. Lord, we believe it. And we receive it now in Jesus' name. There's a man, I don't know if you're watching, your family's watching, but your name is Tom, and you have had an aneurysm, and it's on the left side of your brain. God is healing you. You are going to have a full and complete recovery. What you've seen, what your family has seen happen, God is doing it for you right now. Just lift up your arms to him. Begin to rejoice. He's doing a great miracle for you now. In Jesus' name. Ashley?
1: Yeah, I just believe there's somebody else watching, and you've got macular degeneration, and I just believe God is healing you of that right now in Jesus' name. You're going to be able to see like you've never been able to before. God is touching you. Just receive it now. Anyone who's watching who's just going through a dark time and they just need healing in their bodies, I just believe the Holy Spirit is doing something fresh and new in our hearts today, and just receive it right now.
0: Deafness is being healed right now. In the name of Jesus, your ears just open. Receive it in Jesus' name. Amen and amen. If you've been healed, let us know. Share your good report with us. 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We went through fire and water, but you brought us out to rich fulfillment. God bless. We'll see you next week.
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0: 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There's a lot to do to publish a book, but your work is pretty much done once you send us your manuscript for review. If approved, let us do the work. As a Christian publisher, we review and publish all categories of books from authors just like you. It doesn't necessarily have to be Bible-based or even with a Christian theme. We're here for the author, any author, who wants to work with a moral, upstanding, and ethical company and wants to be treated as we all should be. If your book is accepted by us, you'll get the white glove treatment from day one. We understand that your labor for the written word is more than a book. It's unique, personal, and was likely written with a dutiful higher purpose to spread the word. We are looking to publish books with positive content in all genres. This is why we partner with our authors to provide them freedom and flexibility to write what they feel. Interested in learning more? Well, besides watching this, you can call the number on your screen today and we'll send you a free publishing kit that will provide you tips on what to expect and how the publishing process works. Call now!
1: Many authors often wonder what the phrase self-publishing really means. Well, not too long ago, the only way for an author to get their work published was to beg one of the large New York publishing houses to look at their work. The success rate was not great. Most publishing houses would reject your manuscript, shred it, and fail to respond to you. These large New York publishing houses held all of the cards. Without their clout and connections, an author could never get their book into bookstores. Luckily, Amazon and Apple, as well as new technology called print on demand, leveled that playing field and took away the iron-fisted grip the New York publishing houses held on the industry. Unlike the old days, now any author who has written a book can decide for themselves whether to publish that book or not. No more begging and pleading with publishing houses that would treat you rudely. 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We compete on all the same platforms as the large New York publishing houses. Any author is free to submit their manuscript to Christian Faith Publishing. We'll give every manuscript fair attention and the review that it deserves. We may not accept your manuscript, especially if it does not align with our Christian values, but we do promise to review it and notify you regarding our decision.
0: In the next few minutes, you're going to meet authors just like you who have published their books with Christian Faith Publishing. You'll also learn about the publishing process and how we help our authors complete their publishing journey successfully. That's right. You'll get an insider's look at the path each of these authors took, why they did it, and ultimately their experience in working with us, from editing, copywriting, to cover design, illustrations, and getting their books sold. You'll learn from them how they achieved their success and tips for how you can accomplish the same thing. You don't have to believe me. Let's hear from these Christian Faith authors.
2: My inspiration for this book was when I was six, I couldn't read. So I wanted to give a six-year-old a chance to read a book that they may learn to like to read. The best thing about Christian Faith Publishing is they care about my book. I described on my portal how my cover should look. I described it how, and they did exactly how I described it. It was exactly how I described it. It was just, they're so talented. They can do anything. We're all writers, but until you're, I think once you get published, I guess, then you're an author, but we're all writers in our own way.
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0: Interesting, right? There's a lot to do, but you've done the hard work. Just listen to this author.
7: I was really happy about publishing my first book by seeing my work that I've been working on for a culmination of years finally to completion and being published. I was on a faithful journey, and Christian Faith Publishing met the core values that I was looking for. I think that they're very grounded and rooted in Christian faith. Their principles show that throughout their work. They had a good revenue share model. I felt it was fair. After publishing my book, I really felt like I had achieved the goals that I set out to do. I, by trade, am an artist, so I am a content creator. I'm a survivor, so I got my inspiration off my own story, a story of survival and tenacity, but also a story that would bring me back to my core roots. That story supports my work forever, and it's, as someone best said to me, it's like my shadow in the wind.
0: Here's something you should know. Did you know that in the most recent year for which full figures are available, over 675 million print books were sold in the U.S.? That's more than two books for every man, woman, and child in the U.S. per year. Amazing! Remember, if you're ready with a manuscript and want to discover if your book will be accepted by us to be published, the first step is to call us for a free publishing kit. Did you know that CFP handles the editing, page design and layout, cover design, distribution, promotion, and royalty management for your book? We do it all for you. But first, you have to submit your manuscript for our peer review of your book. If it's accepted, we do the rest. But what do all of these services mean to you? Take a deeper look at how we take editing, cover design, promotion, and royalties seriously at Christian Faith Publishing. Let's watch and listen to some of the details that make CFP the publisher of choice for most Christian authors across the country. First, there's the copy editing process. Take a look.
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0: 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But here's where a lot of authors need help. Cover design. Now, this is really important and interesting.
1: 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A book is created more times than not to create an emotional experience for readers, and therefore the cover needs to create that same emotional experience visually that will delight, move, engage, and perhaps even elevate your readers. Our designers work with our editors in order to gain knowledge of the plot of your book, the tone of the writing, in order to get as much detail as possible so your cover design matches your book's content. In speaking with children's book authors, one of the most common questions is regarding illustrations. And that's great because it's one of the most important aspects of a children's book. I cannot emphasize enough how important a great illustration concept and illustrator are to a book's success. Again, at this time, you have no clue how many books you're going to sell, and neither do we. It's obviously an impossible question to answer at this stage, but what I can tell you is that your book's cover and illustrations play a critical role in the book's overall success. Just think about it. You have a mere few seconds to grab someone's attention. Illustrations and images are seen first, before text, so it is important to have high-quality illustrations that convey the story and grab onlookers' attention as your book sits in a sea of competition. Custom illustrations boost your book's identity with your personality. The goal here is to be creative, be unique, be original, and put forth the best product you can. Remember, your name is on the cover. Take as much pride in what it looks like as you did writing it. The great news is that every author publishing with Christian Faith Publishing who needs illustrations will work with one of our many talented illustrators to bring their story to life. 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Our illustrators meet a wide variety of styles, and our process is layered and detailed in order to assure the author's satisfaction. If you decide to partner with Christian Faith Publishing, you will receive a sample illustration to be sure you're happy with the overall style and technique of the illustrator. After you have approved your sample, your illustrator will create a black and white storyboard for you to review. 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Just like a manuscript, illustration development is extremely important. We want you to be sure that characters and scenes match along with the storyline. Once you have approved your storyboard, the final step is full colorization. This is the most rewarding step because these professional illustrators bring the book to life. Overall, Christian Faith Publishing walks hand in hand with you through the process. We painstakingly pay attention to every detail, leave no stone unturned in order to deliver the absolute best illustrations for you and your manuscript.
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2: 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That's what the story is about, redemption. So thank you for doing that for me. After I published my book, I felt relieved that I have accomplished something. I set a goal, put it on my vision board, and I did it with God's help.
0: Perhaps the smartest decision these authors made was to contact CFP. We take all authors through the publishing process, from the infancy of editing to copywriting, securing ISBN numbers, creating illustrations, production, sales, and distribution, along with the promotion of your book. And you have 100% ownership of your book. Christian Faith helps all authors and has its own who's who of authors that have published with us too. From Veronica Campbell Brown, Olympic sprinter and winner of 8 Olympic medals and 5 world titles, along with Creflo Dollar, a world-renowned Bible teacher, best-selling author, and speaker with hundreds of books, CDs, and DVDs in distribution worldwide. His award-winning television show, Changing Your World, is broadcast across 6 continents. So many others have published with CFP, including Dr. Carol Swain, who, along with Steve Fiesel, wrote Abduction. But all of our authors took the first step by requesting a free publishing kit. You can too. Call the number here and we'll rush one out to you. Here's an interesting publishing fact. Did you know that the global book printing market is anticipated to reach values of around $49 billion by 2024? So right now, I want to give you an inside peek into the inner workings of Christian Faith Publishing to let you have an inside look of how we publish books every day for authors just like you. Discover how hard our family of dedicated publishers, coordinators, editors, designers, layout artists, royalty experts, and more work for you when you become an author with us. Remember, our publishing coordinators will walk you through all of these steps, like we do for every author that publishes with us. Take a peek.
8: 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Upon first receiving your manuscript, our editing department will thoroughly review your work and make all necessary changes, which will then be presented to you for approval. After editing, our page designers will format your manuscript to the preferred size so that the interior of the book will be ready for print and ebook distribution. The next and perhaps most exciting step is the custom design of your cover. Based on your input, we will create an irresistible book cover to attract the attention of your target audience. Thousands of press releases will also be distributed to make the public more aware of the newly released book and to further attract media attention. These are just a few of the many intricacies we manage on behalf of our authors when bringing a new title to market. We hope you can visit us soon. May God bless you.
0: Incredible, right? 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
9: Oh, it was amazing from start to finish. It was just organized. Everything was laid out. I knew exactly what was expected of me at every point. And you knew where your book was in the publishing process at every point too. So that was awesome. And we, Christian Faith Publishing gives you your own publication specialist. And I could not have had a better person. She, I don't even remember a time when I called her and she didn't pick up. It was just like a great connection from start to finish, easy process, highly, highly recommend Christian Faith for this.
0: Did you know that religious books and Bibles are the most popular adult genre every year? That's right. You've got a built-in audience ready to read your book. 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
1: 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The current market share is about 50-50, with half of all book purchasers still preferring old-fashioned hard copy books and the other half preferring ebooks to read on their digital devices like iPads, Kindles, and Nooks. Ebook distribution and finance is actually quite simple. The hard copy version of your books is converted into an ebook for each of the various ebook platforms. The Kindle for Amazon, the iPad and iPhone for Apple, and the Nook for Barnes & Noble. 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And purchasers simply click a button to have the book delivered instantly to their device. Hard copy distribution and finance is equally as simple. The largest wholesale distributor of books in the world is a company known as Ingram. Ingram also has a specialty Christian subsidiary known as Spring Arbor. Christian Faith Publishing is a member of the Ingram and Spring Arbor network, thus we have the ability to sell our authors' hard copy books through the entire network, which includes essentially all big and small bookstores throughout North America, as well as through Amazon's worldwide print distribution marketplace. So once we list one of the author's books in the Ingram and Spring Arbor catalog, that book is essentially available at any bookstore in North America and through Amazon around the world. It is up to each individual bookstore as to whether they will carry your book in stock or instead make it available for order. But one thing is for sure, your book will be available everywhere.
0: The simple truth is that you, as the author, need to be involved in selling your book. You need to go to book signings, use social media, or your friends to help. However, at Christian Faith, we will help you with promotions and press releases. Here's how.
1: There are several ways in which Christian Faith Publishing promotes and publicizes the new books of our authors to the masses. When thinking about how to get the word out about a new book, it's important to remember that new books are promoted. They're not advertised. This is an important distinction. You rarely, if ever, see an advertisement for a new book. Just think back. Have you ever seen an ad for a new book on a billboard, at the movies, or on television? No, because such media are inefficient for promoting a new book. The best way to spread the word and gain awareness about a new book is by using the same methods that famous authors do, newspapers and web articles about your book. To obtain useful press coverage, such as newspaper and web articles being written about you and your book, all industry professionals agree that press releases are the way to go. So just what is a press release and how does it work? A press release is a professionally drafted article written about you and your book by your publisher's publicity team. 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Each press release is submitted to hundreds, if not thousands, of media outlets and contains a story about the author, the book itself, and the many outlets through which the book can be purchased. When a particular media outlet publishes one of our press releases, the goal is to drive readers of the article to purchase the book being written about. A successful press release campaign is a key element to publishing a new book. In the end, though, the success of any new book depends not just upon the efforts that we put into it as your publisher, but also the efforts that you as the author put into it. No one is a better cheerleader for your book than you. Your hard work combined with our efforts form the perfect partnership needed to give any new book a chance.
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12: We also had members who fought in the war to fight for the cause of liberty.
13: Making sure that army is staffed and supplied. He's able to identify British intelligence agents and send that information on to Washington. After they've served in the army, they look forward to a government which gives to bigotry no sanction, to persecution no assistance.
14: Washington's words are powerful because they express an idea of a world that's different from the one everybody grew up in.
15: This ideal of religious freedom is going to be part of the government, but is it really meant for everyone?
13: Is this going to be a place where you can be free to say what you want about God?
16: I believe the time has come to begin a battle of annihilation.
17: In these 3 weeks, people felt like there is going to be a second Holocaust.
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25: 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I can totally feel the difference in my feet. 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
26: Superthotics have been a game changer for me. I mean, my back pain has totally dissipated.
27: 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Your back's not hurting, your foot's not hurting anymore, your knee's not hurting, your shin's not hurting anymore.
3: 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They show that 100% of subjects reported relief from foot pain, ankle pain, knee pain, and hip pain, and 96% reported relief from back pain. Results also show they will help improve your balance.
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32: All right. Thank you. Thank you, everybody. Welcome. I'm Dr. Steve Salvatore, and we're coming to you from Central Park, right in the middle of New York City, where everybody is always on the move. Today, we're talking about the most unappreciated part of our body, our feet. So how many of you suffer from foot pain? Raise your hands. Almost all of you, right? Well, it's no wonder with all the punishment our feet take. Sometimes the force is as much as 5 times our body weight, and they get out of alignment, which causes lots of painful foot problems. But now, how many of you also have ankle pain? What about knee pain? How about hip and low back pain? 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And that can cause pain all along the way. 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These are Superthotics, a breakthrough. Truly customizable orthotic shoe inserts that are available without a doctor's visit and at a fraction of the cost. I could not be standing here without pain if I did not have Superthotics in my shoes. But you don't have to take my word for it. We're here in New York City for a reason. We wanted to put Superthotics to the test with the most skeptical and mobile people in the world.
0: My name is Joseph Scotto. I am a social worker. I get around mainly by subways and walking, and I wear shoes for style, not comfort. I am not going to wear orthopedic shoes. They're just not fashionable. I also live in a three-flight walk-up, and I have a duplex, so more steps. My feet ache. My back is always in pain. I started using superthotics. They feel extremely comfortable. Wearing the superthotics have definitely alleviated all of the pain in my feet and my back. I particularly think it's great that it took something so small that doesn't involve medication. You shouldn't settle for being in pain, and now I don't have to anymore.
1: My name is Michelle Cromer. I'm a New York City public school teacher. My classroom is on the third floor. We have what we call teacher shoes that we put on to try to be comfortable. And even my teacher shoes were feeling uncomfortable. Foot fatigue, my arch would be achy. When your feet hurt, it seems like everything hurts. When I first took the superthotics out of the package, I was like, these are so thin. Like, what is this? So I put it in my shoe, and it worked. I didn't have that tingling in my heel, and my feet didn't feel tired. Some days I would put them in my teacher shoes. Some days I would put them in, like, boots. I put them in all my shoes, even my church shoes. I was even telling my teacher friends about it. And they were like, does this really work? I was like, yes, they really work. Superthotics are a lifesaver for my career.
2: I'm Sandy Natelli. I'm a stay-at-home mom. 3 years ago, I broke my left foot. Ever since then, I have pain. I've been trying every over-the-counter product, shoe inserts and cushions, and they don't make a difference. So I tried the Superthotic. I was very skeptical because nothing had worked. When it actually worked and there was no pain, I was shocked. I thought the pain, the swelling, was something I was just going to have to live with. I took them out of my shoes and I put them in my slippers. Yeah, my fluffy slippers were more comfortable with this. Superthotics are amazing. They enable you to have a pain-free life.
32: Let's meet the two doctors who developed this pain-relieving breakthrough.
4: Dr. Bob Baravarian and Dr. Gary Briskin are founders of the University Foot and Ankle Institute in Southern California, one of the largest and most well-respected podiatric medical treatment and rehab centers in the country. But they're also foot and ankle surgeons and professors of podiatry at a prominent medical center. Now, every year, they see thousands of patients, some with very serious issues that require surgery, but most with issues that can be corrected with a doctor-prescribed orthotic.
5: If you put the foot in the ideal position, then you're going to affect it all the way up the chain. The ankle's going to be well positioned, the knee's going to be well positioned, and the back's going to be well positioned.
32: So you guys make orthotics here in the practice, right? Tell us about that.
6: What we do is we take an impression of the foot using a plaster cast. From that impression, we'll make a positive mold.

0: pronation is basically a collapsing of the arch, which can cause pain in the foot, the ankle, the knee, and the hip. So if you take the superthotic and you put it on the foot is now well supported, the ankle is moving in a normal fashion.
1: An important part of that is what happens with the heel. With the BioLock heel cup, the heel cannot turn out as much, and therefore the foot doesn't collapse.
2: So it's about as custom as you can get without getting a doctor-prescribed orthotic.
0: Exactly.
1: Yes.
0: By putting the foot in the ideal position, you decrease arch pain, bunion pain, hammer toe pain, neuroma pain, plantar fascia pain, tendonitis pain in the arch. Once you align the foot, you align the knee, align the ankle, align the hip, and align the back. It's all about supporting the foot.
1: We see thousands of people a year who have foot problems, but we became doctors to help as many people as we could. And with the superthotic, we're hoping we can help millions of people.
2: Okay, so we already met a few New Yorkers whose lives are better, more mobile, and more pain-free thanks to superthotics. But if their stories haven't convinced you to try them, this next story will.
3: My name is Angela McKee. I am 69 years old. Well, I was told by the doctor I needed to have both knees replaced. They would just hurt. I have bunions on both feet and a hammer toe. When you're hurting and you have to go out and do things or go places, I dread it because I think, oh, my feet are gonna hurt. The first time I put the superthotic in, I just felt a world of difference. My feet did not bother me at all. And my knees and my hips feel much better. This is like one of the greatest things that have happened to me lately. I was thinking about going back to salsa class. I had given up. I haven't been there in over a year.
4: I thought my salsa days were over. Thanks to superthotics, I am back on the dance floor.
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5: 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Superthotics were also proven to improve balance.
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1: 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Now, let me demonstrate on a real person. All right, who can help me? All right, you, come on up here. What's your name?
2: Zoe,
1: nice to see you. So we're going to do a little test for your balance, right? I want you to put your hands, clasp your hands in front of you like this, right? Now, stable, hold yourself still. I'm going to try something. If I push down, what happens to you? You fall forward, right? All right, so now step here in the Superthotics. Now I'm going to push down again, see what happens now. How does that feel?
2: Great.
1: Wow. All right, who else wants to give it a shot? All right, you are?
3: Tommy.
1: All right, Tommy, take a step up. Let's try this. You're pretty big. You're as big as me. Put your hands out in front. Let's see. Hold still, push down. What happens?
3: Yeah.
1: Look at that.
3: Yeah.
1: Off balance. Hey, I can do that with one finger with you. Let's try it again. One more time. Wow. All right, now step into the Superthotic. See what happens. Hold your hands, same position. We'll push down.
3: Yeah,
1: look at that.
3: Solid.
1: Amazing, right? Absolutely.
4: Hi, I'm Barbara Conway Olson. I'm a retired nurse. I can feel pain in my lower back, my knees. My feet start aching. So I tried Superthotics. I really couldn't believe it. It was amazing. I could wear any type of shoe now and can walk as long as I want and no pain. I feel very secure that I'm not going to lose my balance. I wear them all the time. I may be retired, but I don't sit home on the couch. That's for old people.
5: I'm Stephen Wu. I'm 68 years old. One of my joys as being a parent is teaching my daughter how to play tennis. I taught her since she was 6 years old. We still try to play at least once a week. The problem is I can't keep up with her now. My legs, my back kind of stiffens up. I find my knee is starting to hurt now. I tried the Superthotics and it's really lessened the pain. My back is feeling better. I'm standing up straighter and I can turn on a dime now. I feel more confident on the tennis court. I can do things that I did some 20, 30 years ago. It's a great feeling.
1: To see clinical proof that Superthotics work,
6: we turn to one of the world's most renowned experts in movement, orthotic, and prosthetic science, Dr. Gerald Petrofsky. His groundbreaking work beginning nearly 40 years ago earned him a nomination for the Nobel Prize.
7: One of the things I'm most proud of was the development of the computer system so that people that were paralyzed could stand up and walk again.
6: Okay, so you were asked to design a month-long clinical study focusing on 100 test subjects to determine the effectiveness of Superthotics on relieving pain and improving physical activity. What was your first impression when you saw them?
7: I was impressed by the fact that it was thin and yet adjustable. Most orthotics are pretty thick and clumsy.
6: Did you notice a difference as the study went on?
7: A huge difference. The pain went way, way down. At the end, I was very, very surprised at the pain reduction. It worked very well. When you talk to the people in the study, everybody was excited. They love the product. It's taken their pain away in such a brief period of time.
3: It felt great. You know, I noticed a difference immediately. Before, I had a lot of pain. After I was wearing them, I didn't have hardly any pain at all.
8: When they first handed me the Superthotic, I looked at it and I thought, how am I going to wear this in my shoe? But now, after doing the study, I can't imagine not having them in my shoe. They have changed my life.
6: Getting rid of pain can be life-changing.
7: Oh, it is a life-changing event. It means a tremendous amount to be pain-free.
6: But you had some subjects who had even more remarkable results. Tell us about Stephanie.
7: Stephanie started with severe foot pain.
9: I have plantar fasciitis. It's just shooting pain in my heels. When I first put my feet down on the floor, I just felt like just excruciating pain.
7: The plantar fascia acts as an elastic spring, connecting the muscles in the heel to the toes. And the plantar fascia thickness, if it's greater than 0.4 centimeters, is considered plantar fasciitis. She started out with her plantar fascia at 0.93. 0.93 for her is extreme. Any pressure across the bottom of the foot is going to hurt.
9: When I first looked at it, I was like, wow, this seemed like such a simple product. Like, am I going to get, like, big results from it? And after wearing them, I did.
7: At the end of the study, she went to 0.33, which means that the ligament was thin again, easy to move back and forth on the bottom of the foot, and less painful.
6: That swelling went down so much, Stephanie no longer had plantar fasciitis.
7: By definition, yes. If they're less than 0.4 centimeters, then they don't have plantar fasciitis anymore.
9: I don't have any foot pain. I'm a believer. My feet feel great.
6: So let's sum up the results. Subjects with foot and ankle pain, 100% reported significant relief. And the subjects with knee pain and hip pain also 100% reported significant relief. And maybe the most remarkable thing was that 96% of the subjects with back pain reported significant relief. And all this just by putting a Superthotic in your shoe.
7: It absolutely surpassed my expectations, and their balance increased.
6: How did you test balance?
7: We did a series of studies on a balance platform looking at static balance. But more importantly is dynamic balance, because when you're walking, it makes you very susceptible for falling.
6: And you test dynamic balance on this walkway?
7: The walkway isn't as simple as it looks. There's 20,000 sensors in the walkway. So every slight movement of the foot is picked up, the time from impact, initial impact, gait speed, gait velocity, and it calculates how much air there is in gait. In the 30-day period, we had a very significant reduction in sway, therefore an increase in balance. When you start the study looking like this, when you're standing, and you end it looking like this, that's incredible.
6: There are not many orthotic makers out there that have clinical studies that show an improvement in balance. So that's almost unheard of.
7: Superthotics is a very simple device in concept, in size, and in operation. But it can have a profound impact on the life of millions of people.
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12: 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Superthotics have absolutely changed my life. 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I know a lot of people in the business that resort to drugs. 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I feel about 20 years younger. I couldn't ask for more. I'm just thrilled.
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0: Every year, millions of seniors will fall. The most common location for falls? The bathroom. Thousands of seniors are injured just trying to take a bath, and many of these falls are life-altering. Hospital stays and often weeks of rehab, and sometimes they'll have to move into assisted living centers or nursing homes.
1: I don't want to move into an assisted living center.
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0: 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And the average cost of assisted living, over $50,000 a year. So a walk-in tub is a very, very inexpensive alternative.
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0: 9 out of 10 seniors say they want to live in their homes as long as possible, but nearly 80% say they'll need to modify bathrooms in order to remain independent and safe.
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0: Thousands of seniors are injured just trying to take a bath, and many of these falls are life-altering. hospital stays, and often weeks of rehab. And sometimes they'll have to move into assisted living centers or nursing homes. The average cost of a nursing home is $110,000 a year and can climb to over $130,000 if you want a private room. So a walk-in tub is a very, very inexpensive alternative.
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0: 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The most common location for falls? The bathroom. Thousands of seniors are injured just trying to take a bath, and many of these falls are life-altering. Hospital stays and often weeks of rehab, and sometimes they'll have to move into assisted living centers or nursing homes.
14: I don't want to move into an assisted living center.
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6: 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So you've got all of that working together to relax your entire body. 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
6: I always have problems with cold feet. 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
2: I have found that since I'm getting older, I have circulation problems. It works in my neck. After sitting just a little while, my neck gets real stiff, as well as my lower back. In the evening, I find that I'm getting cramps in my legs. My ankles swell up a little bit, and it just generally, I'm in pain. I've been playing golf for 63 years, and as I've gotten older, the circulation problems that I have prevented me from playing as well as I used to or as well as I want to. When I lay on the Remedy massage system, it feels so good. The rollers on the back of my neck are moving my neck around. I mean, it's just like a real deep massage into my neck. But then the vibrations are also moving down my back of my shoulders, all the way down the middle of your back, to the back of your legs, your upper thighs. I can feel the massage on the back of my calves. It is so great. It's so fully relaxing. I almost go to sleep. I love this product.
9: I've suffered from migraines my whole life, ever since I was a little girl. The pain has always gotten more and more intense, though, as I've gotten older. Starts in my shoulders, my neck, up in my temple. I was just looking for some relief. The very first time I tried the Remedy massage system, I felt the relief immediately. My shoulders relaxed, my neck relaxed, and my headache eventually was completely gone. And now I use the Remedy every day to help keep my muscles loose and to keep the migraine from starting in the first place.
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2: I really like this system because it combines three therapies in one, which has numerous health benefits.
1: Let's start with vibrational therapy. 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
2: Vibrational therapy helps to contract and loosen muscle fibers and tissues. It brings more blood flow and circulation to the joints and muscles of your whole body. 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
1: And what about the infrared heat therapy that it does?
2: So the infrared heat actually helps to dilate blood vessels, therefore blood can flow more easily through your body. Then when you receive the massage, your muscles are more loose and lighter, and it works more deeply.
1: The Ultra Shiatsu Deep Tissue Massage is my favorite. It feels amazing. What did you think?
2: I think it feels absolutely amazing. I had tension in my neck and shoulders, and almost immediately I felt relief.
1: Why is that so wonderful?
2: What I like is the deep tissue massage aspect of this because it can actually do more than I can do with my own hands.
1: Wow, okay.
2: It works so deeply into the muscle tissues that it helps you to relieve pain, stiffness, and tightness in your muscles.
3: I love staying in shape and keeping fit. I run, lift weights, play basketball. When I'm playing basketball, there's a lot of movement. I'm jumping up and down, and I re-injured my Achilles tendon. When I first placed my leg

0: taking on the Remedy massage system, I felt like something was happening here.
1: I used the Shiatsu pillow to really target places I am hurting. And I've noticed how much faster I can recover and have my body be back to feeling great again.
2: Pain is an indication your body's dealing with an issue, like a muscle knot or whatever. Remedy gets in there and helps deal with the source of the pain, so you feel much better.
3: So if I was considering getting this, what could I expect? What benefits might I receive?
4: Some of the great benefits of this are reduced inflammation. It helps to reduce chronic pain and acute pain. It brings more blood flow and circulation to the muscles and joints. It helps to reduce stress in your body. It helps you to sleep better at night. It helps to relieve tight, stiff muscles. And it can help you just to feel better overall.
2: I've had back pain as long as I can remember. It's a burning, stabbing feeling in my lower back. The pain's affected me in a lot of ways. I'm not able to play with my kids, and there's a lot of chores around the house I can't do. My friend told me about the Remedy massage system. First, I was a little skeptical, but after I tried it, the stabbing and burning in my lower middle back started to go away. It's a calming effect. You know, with the vibrations, it just loosens my muscles that have been tight all day long. Then I can use the Shiatsu pillow to work right where the pain is. It begins right away, starting to make my lower back feel looser and relieving the pain. I recommend the Remedy massage system to anybody with chronic back pain. It may not cure your back pain, but it'll definitely provide relief.
5: Okay, I want to bring out Reggie. He has never tried Remedy before, so climb on up there, Reggie. Lay back and tell us how you feel.
6: Wow. That's nice. That is good. That's amazing.
7: I love the rolling sensation. So I'm feeling just these little balls like rolling on my neck, and the heat and the vibration at the same time is very, like, I'm very relaxed.
6: I mean, it's not like a machine. It's like a bunch of hands. I mean, I've tried these before in massage chairs, and it's like a rolling pin. It's like, but this is like really, it's incredible.
3: Do you feel the heat?
7: I mean, I feel the heat all the way through. It's just like a nice warm, like if I were to take a nice warm bubble bath, it feels that warm, which is perfect.
6: After a hard day's work, this is going to be where my neck is looser than it's ever felt before.
3: So, Reggie, I want you to try the detachable Shiatsu massage. Okay. Sit down and tell me what you think.
6: Oh, man. Oh, wow.
3: Not bad, huh?
6: Not bad at all. That's great. Ooh.
3: So you ready for the best foot massage?
7: I am.
3: Go for it.
7: Cool. Like, I was not expecting the actual, it's actually balls that are massaging my foot. Mm-hmm. Super cool. And it's so smooth on the base of my foot.
3: Yeah.
7: And it feels really nice.
3: It feels like thumb going into the heel, right?
7: It
3: like
7: feels
3: the way
7: so
3: you do
7: nice.
3: A good foot massage, the reflexology thing.
7: I feel like my tension going away already.
6: So I'm in construction, right? And I'm constantly lifting. I mean, it's back-breaking, grueling work. But, I mean, when I come home from work, this is going to be a savior. I mean, and right now, I mean, I had a little bit of back pain earlier, but it's like already gone. Between the warmth and the little kneading, this thing's like a miracle.
3: Life is more stressful than ever. And that's a real problem because stress can cause serious health effects. For example, did you know that when you're stressed, your body releases a hormone called cortisol that can increase cravings for sweet, fatty, and salty foods? So yes, stress contributes to your weight gain. The Remedy massage system is the ultimate stress reducer. The infrared heat therapy goes deep into muscles for soothing relief. The full body vibrational therapy relaxes nerves, so the nervous system lets go. This allows the Shiatsu massage to reach deep into muscles. And this triple action releases endorphins. Stress and worries simply melt away for a feeling of true happiness. You have finally found the remedy for stress.
8: I work at the computer probably 90% of the time during the day, and my job is also very demanding and very stressful. When I sit behind a computer for hours on end, my neck and shoulders get stiff and sore.
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12: Well, as we grow older, we all have problems. My problems began with the failed back surgery. That failed back surgery ended up damaging my nerves and giving me a severe case of neuropathy. The neuropathy is a non-ending burning sensation that ends up in your joints, be it your knees, your ankles, your wrists, and your feet primarily, and there is no cure for it.
13: With me, my feet swell when I stand too long, which causes a pain shooting up my leg into my hips, which causes a throbbing pain in my low back. My pain affects my life with the ability to stand for any length of time, whether it's walking, standing at the counter cooking, or standing in the line at a grocery store.
12: It really affected our lives in such a way that we weren't able to do the things we like to do, such as taking long walks, dancing, and these are the things that make you a couple.
13: We saw the Remedy system on TV, on a commercial, and we decided to buy it. And we're so glad we did.
12: When I first laid on the Remedy massage system, I felt an immediate relief from the heat. And then as the vibrations kicked in, the movement of the vibrations really relaxed my muscles altogether. I found that it was really taking my mind off of the pain that I had and creating a soothing atmosphere for me.
13: It's an incredible feeling. I felt those warm rotating cuffs going deep into my muscles. It's like a professional massage therapist working on your deep tissue right there in your own home.
12: One of the unique parts of the Remedy massage system is the pillow. I can remove that pillow and use it separately for my wrists and my knees and my hands. I could feel the massage motion as well as the heat loosening up those tight areas. It is a tremendous relief that I've not experienced before and gives a great deal of comfort.
13: Well, so now I could get back into the kitchen again and be able to make a meal without my feet swelling and my hips throbbing. But I'll tell you, my real passion is the gardening. I love to go out and garden, and that was almost impossible before. Now I can enjoy it again.
12: Now we're back into biking again and being able to take those long walks, and we really love to do that together.
3: They say when you have your health, you have everything. We've learned on today's show that the Remedy Massage System can provide real health benefits like boosting circulation, reducing inflammation, lowering blood pressure, and reducing stress. That makes the Remedy worth every penny. Best of all, it feels sensational. We're coming up on your last chance to order. So go ahead. You'll be happy you did.
11: 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Do you have trouble sleeping? Are you less active than you once were? How about problems with mobility? 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
32: Hello, I'm Brian Allen. Welcome to our show. Let me ask all of you watching at home a question. How many of you honestly get enough physical activity on a daily basis? Now, how many of you spend way too many hours a day sitting inactively? My guess is many of you do. Whether it's because you feel discomfort while walking, maybe you lack mobility because of poor balance, stiff joints, and weak legs. Or perhaps we've fallen into the bad habit of leading a sedentary lifestyle. Or because of your job, you probably sit inactively way too many hours a day. Let's face it, we all do. Leading a sedentary, inactive lifestyle is terrible for your health. And standing in place for hours can be just as bad. It's time to add some extra steps to your day. Introducing Ellipse by Legsercise, the automatic seated exerciser that strengthens your legs, increases your mobility, and boosts your circulation without physical strain or impact. Stay tuned and you'll see and hear how easy it is to exercise with Ellipse while watching TV, talking on the phone or while you work.
24: I had both knee surgery and hip surgery in the last 4 years. While at rehab, my therapist recommended Ellipse as a way to get some extra movement at home and supplement what I was doing with him. He also explained that increased circulation in my legs could assist in the healing process. I was willing to give anything a try that could help speed up my recovery. Ellipse helped so much. The ability to continue my therapy whenever I wanted in the safety and comfort of my own home. It was a blessing. Ellipse is so smooth, so easy on my joints. My legs are stronger. My joints are no longer stiff. I can walk without pain. My mobility is as good as it was 20 years ago. My therapist is so proud of me.
25: I spend 8 or 9 hours a day sitting at my desk, and I had been looking for a way to get some movement and some exercise while working for a long time. Now, the problem is most normal exercisers or peddlers, they force you to focus on the exercise, not stopping, and that just wouldn't allow me to concentrate on my work. When I saw Ellipse online and realized it provided motorized motion to keep your legs moving, I knew it was exactly what I needed. Ellipse fits perfectly under my desk, and it is so quiet that none of my coworkers even know I'm using it because it moves my legs for me and I can focus on my work. I'm getting a workout every day, and because it raises my legs, now my lower back doesn't hurt anymore, and I feel energetic when I get home.
31: My clients use it after the recovery phase, all the way through the end of therapy, and most continue using it after that. Being able to supplement their treatment at home results in less setbacks and better therapy completion rates. Because of Ellipse, they are better able to handle my sessions because they are stronger, have more range of motion, and flexibility. An 80-year-old recovering from hip or knee surgery can easily use Ellipse on speed 1, and a 30-year-old coming back from a sports injury can use it on speed 3, and both are getting exactly what they need.
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23: 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Loosen stiff joints and tight muscles. Reduce swelling, alleviate cramps, and calm restless legs. Other seated exercisers produce harsh, jarring movement that's hard on your joints. But Ellipse's 46% larger rotational diameter provides more movement and exercise, plus ultra smooth motion that's safe, super low impact, and feels great.
25: Before, when I used to take care of the grandkids, I was pretty active. But now that they've gotten older, I admit I sit way more than I should. I was suffering from poor circulation, and most of the days my legs were uncomfortably swollen. My doctor was always on me to be more active. My daughter bought me Ellipse. I was skeptical at first, but because it was a gift from her, I knew I had to give it a chance. Right away, I could tell that Ellipse was going to be a huge help. After my first use, I could see that my legs were not as swollen. I could feel that my usually cold legs were getting warmer, and I could feel that my circulation was improving. My legs felt great. And my doctor was really, really happy. Ellipse is so easy to use. It's so smooth. There's no strain and no impact at all.
0: My whole life, I've been working with my hands, which means I work with my back too. So I've been dealing with occasional back pain my entire life. And as I've gotten older, my knees are becoming an issue too. My knees have always been stiff. There's the lack of motion, the range of movement is diminishing, which makes it hard to get around. And when you can't move without pain, you begin to sit more and more, and that doesn't make anything better. My daughter bought me an Ellipse for Christmas. I've never seen anything like it. My joints feel better, my knees feel better, my back feels better. In fact, I even feel stronger. And when you feel stronger, you know, everything in life feels better. It's just a win-win situation.
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32: 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But because Ellipse does all the work, your mind is free to enjoy and focus on your favorite seated activities. Just like taking vitamin supplements in your diet, Ellipse complements any activity you are already doing. Don't be fooled by foreign sellers with horrible customer support that sell poor quality imitations that fall apart in a few weeks, provide minimal range of motion, and harsh, jarring movements that are hard on your joints. Ellipse has a 46% larger rotational diameter than any other motorized seated leg mover in the world. This provides more exercise and greater range of motion, plus ultra smooth movement that's safe, super low impact, and makes your legs feel great. And its premium quality ensures that you'll be able to enjoy your Ellipse for many years.
27: After I retired and stopped working, I managed to stay busy for the first couple of weeks, maybe a month. But eventually I was spending my whole day sitting on the couch and leading a very sedentary lifestyle. So being inactive became part of my daily routine, and it didn't take long before I started feeling the negative effects of inactivity on my mobility. My legs felt weaker and my balance had deteriorated, and when I wanted to walk, I wasn't the same anymore. It was harder. I saw Ellipse on Facebook and hoped it could help me get back to the way I was. So I bought it. Ellipse was exactly what I needed. Now my legs feel stronger, I have less stiffness and more flexibility. I have better balance and it increased my mobility. Ellipse gave me back what I had lost and I feel great about that.
29: I love to do exercise and do so whenever I have free time. I also try to eat healthy, take vitamins and minerals to complement my diet. When I saw Ellipse on Instagram, I immediately realized I can add extra steps to my day. I could supplement my exercise routine while I'm sitting at home. Now I'm active. While doing some work at home, or it's cold, raining, or late at night. I burn extra calories. I feel my muscles working, it's relaxing, and my legs feel great.
1: My clients use it after the recovery phase, all the way through the end of therapy, and most continue using it after that. 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Because of Ellipse, they are better able to handle my sessions because they are stronger, have more range of motion, and flexibility. 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
26: After about 2 years of using Legsercise Pro and going for walks again, I felt like I could do more. The Pro started to feel too easy.
30: Because we participated in the original Legsercise commercial, I kept in contact with the people at Legsercise. One day, I decided to call and find out if they have anything new that was a step up from the Legsercise Pro.
26: And that's when we were introduced to Ellipse. I got one before it was even available for sale. Again, it was exactly what I needed. It feels like a workout, like I'm challenging myself, but it's still super easy on my joints with no impact whatsoever. Now I can walk longer than before. I feel stronger.
30: Even I decided to try it. At the office, I spent all day walking around, talking to my coworkers, but working from home was limiting the amount of movement I was getting daily. I was sitting so many hours a day, and my sciatica was really starting to bother me. Ellipse is perfect. I keep it under my desk all day, and it keeps my legs moving without even thinking about it. Ellipse is so quiet that when I'm doing my work, I forget I'm using it. Just having your feet on it keeps you in the right posture. I can feel the chair supporting my lower back. Now at the end of the day, my back feels great, my circulation is moving, I'm burning calories, and it makes me feel energetic.
26: It turns out that Ellipse was exactly what we both needed.
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1: 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Rubio does. 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
15: 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Let's welcome Joshua to Newsmakers to break it all down. Joshua Broom, as always, it is great to chat with you. As somebody, again, you came out of this industry and now you're a preacher and you're out there and you're talking and you're sharing and you're evangelizing, and you see the truth so clearly more than anybody on this because of what you went through, because of what you saw, and because of the impact you're seeing now. You're one of the biggest enemies of the porn industry now, which is very, very interesting. How does porn impact people? And when I say people, not like, let's talk about the adults, because I think a lot of adults assume it has no impact on them, but how does it impact adults?
16: Yeah, I was actually on a call with Dr. Storage, who works with Dr. Amen in his clinic. And I think it's just so interesting where he was saying that literally, if you look at a CT scan that of someone who has been doing hardcore drugs for the last 10 years, and then if you look at the CT scan of someone who's been watching pornography for 10 years, it's not exactly similar, but the tracks are visible, the patterns are the same. There's this supernormal stimulus that is impacting your synapse, your prefrontal cortex. And you know, we're talking about kids. Well, when kids see it, you know, their brain, their prefrontal cortex, and that's the part of the brain, it regulates emotion and it allows you to have resilience. It's the thing in which, it controls impulse control. So if their brain is being impacted in that way, and their brain at that stage in life is maybe 40% developed, you're wiring that kid for addiction. Well, for the same thing for an adult, well, you're teaching your brain that I need something greater than reality. Because if you take, you know, the most powerful impact of the brain that occurs naturally is an orgasm. But when you compound an orgasm with pornography, well, you're impacting your brain in a way that is supernatural. So you begin to desire something that is not, you can't replicate it naturally. Like there's no scenario in which you can engage with a person and have the response to your brain that you're getting from this. So all of a sudden you have an appetite that is insatiable because you can't actually obtain what you have a desire for. And you just go on this, you know, this hamster wheel where you feel bad about what you did, but you can't not want desire what you did. Then you do it again, you feel bad about it, and over and over and over again. But yeah, I mean, that's how it's impacting our brains. And, you know, there's a ton of detrimental things that happen to the brain, but then also in culture that we could get in as well.
15: You know, for those who don't know the ins and outs of your story, they may be listening to this and they're like, how did this guy go from, you know, I mean, you were at the end of your rope, you know, while you were in the porn industry, you're at the top of the world, you know, from the worldly perspective of money and fame and attention. But, you know, spiritually, you were dying and, you know, you wanted to die. I mean, you were in a very dark place. To see where you are now, putting out Made Whole, you know, I mean, this is pretty amazing. When people hear this and they might be saying to themselves, they're struggling, they're at the end of their rope, what would you say to them right now, based on your experience? What have you learned about God and what lessons would you want them? And I know this is a big question, but, so go wherever you want with it. Would you want them to feel and think right now as they're maybe journeying through something different but equally painful?
16: Yeah. So for someone who's not familiar with my story, I grew up in a small town in South Carolina, and my mom and dad were both 15 when I was born. And I never had a relationship with my dad. And because he lived in proximity to where I lived, I saw him, you know, become a father to two kids who were not me. I saw him marry someone who was not my mom. And the only way that, you know, neurologically our brains are created to close loops. So the only way to make sense of what didn't make sense to me is that it must be my fault. I must be insignificant in some way. So I began this journey of trying to become enough, do enough, earn enough, build enough so that I would be enough. And enough was the thing that I was grasping at. And, you know, fast forward me, I'm in the porn industry, making millions of dollars, have success, status, all this stuff. And it doesn't fix me. And I come to the end of myself because what I thought would fix my life, when it didn't, it made everything worse. It amplified the anxiety. It deepened the depression. And then I ended up running for my life. And then I meet this girl. And, you know, to answer your question, I meet this girl and I'm like, hey, I am this kid who is broken and my dad didn't want me. And that caused me to try really hard to cover up the pain I didn't want to feel, and some of that pain equated to me doing, you know, something that's on the internet that is probably going to be there forever, and this is not something I've done, but this is who I am. And her response was, well, I don't want to minimize your pain. I don't want to say that the decisions you made shouldn't have consequences, but I do want to say this. You're not defined by the worst thing you've ever done. You won't be defined by the greatest thing you ever do because you are not the author of you. God is. And there was this collision of grace and truth. And it made me introspectively say, well, what if she's right? And she invited me to church. And it turns out that she was, that shame was conquered on the cross. And I think that's the message that I love to preach. And that's it's in the content. It's just the idea that Deuteronomy 21 talks about that accursed is anyone who is hung on a tree. And then the contrast of that is in Galatians 3:13-14, Paul says that the curse that was bestowed upon us fell on Jesus so that the blessing can fall on us. So at the cross, the worst of us meets the best of God and he wins. And if you believe that to be true and live as if it's true and invite that God, that same Jesus that offers you forgiveness, well, he will reconcile you, redeem you, and restore you. And he doesn't waste a thing. So the fact that I travel and preach and Hope and I have done this course, and it's pretty cool that her name is Hope and she's the person that told me that, and we were celebrating 10 years of marriage. The same month this course is coming out, let's go. God's not surprised. And in the same way, when Paul walked into synagogues, it's like, hey, man, you know, weren't you just trying to kill us? You know, God has redeemed and restored, and he doesn't waste a thing. So Romans 8:28, like all means all. And what I am inviting people into is, man, I might not be, you know, the perfect picture of anything, but I do know a perfect God, and that perfect God, his desire is to reconcile all people to himself. And if marriage is a picture of Jesus Christ in his church, then that means nobody has gone too far, nobody has done too much, and his heart and his hope for you is to be reconciled to himself.
15: Josh Broom, as always, great hanging out with you.
16: Absolutely, good to see you.
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15: Welcome back to Newsmakers. Next up, actor Chris Klein joins the show to talk all about his new movie, Bad Counselors. He also talks about faith, Hollywood, and so much more. Let's welcome him here to Newsmakers. Chris, excited to have you on today to talk about the new film, Bad Counselors. This is a comedy. It's got a really interesting storyline. Give us the elevator pitch. If you were trying to convince somebody to watch this film that you star in, what would you tell them?
11: I would tell them this is a very, very, very lighthearted comedy. This is a very, very lighthearted buddy comedy. That's a story about second chances and a little bit of redemption. At its heart, it's a story about finding grace in yourself and becoming a better person than you were. And that's a story that resonates for all of us. You know, the beautiful journey of Matt Cornett's character Grayson and Ramon Reed's character Tyler. These are two young men who are trying to find themselves. This is a story as old as time, and it's something that will resonate with anybody that has come of age.
15: A lot of actors have been much more open about their faith journeys, not just actors, singers too. You've got like Gwen Stefani. You've got people coming out of the woodwork saying, I'm a Christian, or like, oh, I want to share my faith. And it felt like 5-10 years ago, there was less of that in Hollywood. I don't know if you've noticed that or what you make of that, but it feels like there's more of an openness among people. And it may not just be an openness. It may be that more people are actually finding faith right now. I don't know. But as somebody who's been in the industry for a long time, you would have a different perspective. So I guess I'm interested in what you've thought about that, or if you've even noticed that trend at all.
11: Well, frankly, I haven't noticed that trend, but I'm not much of a trend analyzer. That's not really my thing. I'm a dad, I'm a husband, I'm on my island.
15: You're living your life.
11: And maybe to my detriment, I don't pay much attention to what's in the zeitgeist out there. When I'm analyzing scripts and I'm looking at characters, it's really about what can I bring? What in my life it parallels this character's life? Where do I fit in? What interesting take can I give to this character? And so, you know, we as actors, it starts with what we have in our toolbox, and what's in our toolbox is our experiences, our frame of reference, our memories. For this particular character, Billy, I'll be the first to admit that I've been so very, very blessed with some absolutely wonderful mentors in my life. I'm one of the men out there that was touched by really, really awesome dudes, coaches, pastors, my dad, you know, just men that really helped me know what it was to be a good human. And to give me direction and to give me support and to help me build that foundation from which I could then jump, after my dreams and after my goals and after my aspirations. I'm well aware that, there are plenty of men out there that didn't grow up with that luxury. It truly is a luxury. And it's that mentorship is something that, you know, now that I'm paying it forward with my children and their peers, and having the opportunity to play a mentor on TV or play the dad of teenagers, after, you know, coming up in the business as the one playing the teenager, all those sorts of things, go into, that sort of decision-making process. I think, and for me, man, you know, to be a part of a movie, that my children can watch. I haven't been a part of too many movies that my kids that I'm, I think some of my early work when they're old enough, there will be a reckoning for sure. But I think, this is going to be the first picture, that I've been a part of that my kids are going to get to see on the big screen, of me. And I'm really excited about that.
15: I love that. Well, I'm excited for you on this project. The movie is Bad Counselors, and people need to go out to theaters and check it out. Appreciate your time today.
11: Hey, Billy, thank you so much for having me. Anytime you want to talk, I'd love to talk more, and I appreciate you so much having me on.
15: Thank you. Really appreciate you. You can find out more about Bad Counselors at badcounselors.com. We'll be right back in just a moment with more Newsmakers.
1: I wanted to be a boy one week. I wanted to be a girl next week. It was constantly like that, confusion always in my mind. I always felt like I was more in tune to femininity.
4: At 16, Tommy decided it was time to give in to those desires. Now addicted to meth, he dropped out of school and began frequenting gay chat rooms and nightclubs.
1: I had an internal knowing that it was just wrong.
4: Despite his doubts, Tommy started taking female hormones and making plans to have a sex change operation. Tommy was doing drugs with his brother and sister when he felt an oppressive, paralyzing fear.
5: Terrified, Tommy left the house and went to his mom, who had recently committed her life to Christ.
1: I had to cry out to God because I just knew in that moment that he was the only one that was able to help me. So I remember just telling him, I'm sorry of the lifestyle that I was living. I just went into this deep place of repenting and asking for forgiveness. If Jesus did it for me, he could do it for you. We all need a savior. We all come from a place of brokenness.
6: The veil between us and the Lord is thinnest when we're in our suffering. You know, this brain tumor that keeps coming back, craniopharyngioma you're born with. And when they diagnosed me, they gave me all of the different ways that I could deal with this tumor through, you know, these actions and prayer and exercise and just do everything I can. And the last two appointments with my physician, it shrunk. They don't shrink. They just don't. And it's, God gets all the glory. We're here by his grace and mercy. Our bodies are fragile but resilient, temporary. So we live our days joyfully. We live our days hopefully. We live our days faithfully. And in doing that, my goodness, changes the world.
15: Welcome back to Newsmakers on the CBN News Channel. For our final segment, Naomi Anderson, the co-founder of Verity Collective, joins the show to talk all about Gen Z, revival, and what she's seeing happen on college campuses. Let's welcome her here to the show. You are tackling a topic that's very important to me, and it has to do with young people, truth confusion, where we are in the culture right now. And you are the co-founder of the Verity Collective. We're going to talk about a lot of those topics here in the next few minutes. But for those who don't know, what is your movement and what are you trying to accomplish?
3: Yeah, thanks so much. Well, our movement, like you said, is Verity Collective, and it is to bring the truth of Jesus Christ to this generation. We believe that there is a lot of confusion and noise in this world for them, and we want to bring them back to the one and only truth, which is Jesus.
15: I love that. And, you know, a lot of these young people watching them, I mean, I'm 42 now, so I think back 20 years to what I was thinking, what I was experiencing, what I was feeling. I think back even, you know, 12 years to turning 30 and kind of going in as a young parent into my 30s. And I'm watching so many young people face these insane obstacles because they've been told that they can believe or think whatever they want, that the truth is relative, that they can sort of just navigate life however they choose and that it's going to work out well. Well, it feels like they're realizing that's not true. And so they've hit this wall. What opportunity do you feel is out there right now for Christians to reach these young people with the truth? Because it feels like they're craving it.
3: Yeah, I 100% agree. It's what we're hearing when we are on campuses and on the streets from this generation is they are craving the truth. They just don't know what it is because they've been told to define it for themselves. So when we ask them what is truth, they literally will sit there on camera and it'll take them minutes to try to decide because they have been told truth is objective. You can define your own truth. And yeah, that's we're seeing that too. They just need to be pointed back to the truth.
15: Yeah. And, you know, when you look at some of the issues that young people are facing, right? They're facing anxiety. There are relational struggles. We're more connected than ever, but we're more disconnected, you know, emotionally than ever. Mm-hmm. What are some of the patterns you're seeing on campuses as you're interacting with, and I know as a parent as well, I'm sure you've seen this firsthand, but as you're interacting with these young people?
3: Well, like you said, I mean, studies are showing, a new study came out that 94% of high school students actually are experiencing some sort of mental health issue on a monthly basis. And when we talk to the students on the campuses or on the streets, we go to parks, we go everywhere, they say they are struggling with anxiety. They're struggling with depression. And it all forms around this idea of what is my identity and where am I grounded in? And they just don't have a landing solid spot.
15: Yeah. And it's interesting too, because there seems to be this disconnect and disparity. And I know we need more research on it. There's a lot of conversation around men and women. You know, there was one survey of high school seniors and they ask every year, boys and girls, hey, do you ever want to get married? And every year, women, young women are much more likely than men to say, yeah, I would love to get married one day. This year, for the first time, men were more likely than women to say that they wanted to get married at some point. And you hear a lot of anecdotal conversation about that. But some of the other data that's out there shows that it's young men who are picking up their Bibles more, that they're reading the Bible more, they're going to church more, and that women are falling away from it. And so again, I think we need more research on it to understand what's going on. But what do you make of that? That's really interesting. Those trends are the opposite of what I would have thought.
3: Yeah, I haven't heard the one about the females, but I actually have been reading about the men coming back to more of the Orthodox church. And we were actually talking to a young guy on campus in Austin a couple weeks ago, and he was saying that he had never been taught the word before. He had grown up in a Christian home, but never really went through the scripture. And I think that these young men are craving solid biblical truth. And that only comes from reading your Bible and picking up the word and being taught it by a Bible teacher.
15: Yeah. And that seems to be the thing that needs to happen, obviously, more than anything, because one of the other things that we're seeing is that young people are also attracted to crystals and the occult. And because there's this gap, there's sort of this, hey, we want an answer. I think a lot of Christians assume, oh, well, they're going to come to Christianity first. Well, maybe not. This is where what you're doing is so important. We have to be able to step into this and point people towards the truth. So talk a little bit about what is the future like for Verity Collective? You're out there, you're talking to young people. What do you hope to do? Where do you want to see the organization and the movement in the next, you know, let's say 2 years?
3: Yeah, thanks. Well, we really want to grow. We are planning to hit college campuses around the United States starting September when kids go back to school. And it really is just to be a presence on the campus and to start conversations. What we're recognizing is that when you actually pull someone aside and start asking them questions like, what is truth? They have a yearning to know what it is that you want them to know. They'll ask like, well, what do you believe truth is? And it really does open up an opportunity for us to speak the gospel of Jesus Christ to them. And they are excited to hear it. We're wanting to start a movement called 146. It's part of under our umbrella. And it really is, an opportunity for kids to see t-shirts that we're creating or hats that have this 146. And we want people to be able to see it and say, what's 146? And that Christian kids can have a boldness to share their faith.
15: I love that. Where can people go if they want to get more information on what you're doing?
3: Yeah, our socials are veritycollective.co, and then that's the same with our website, www.veritycollective.co.
15: Thank you so much for your time. Appreciate it.
3: Yeah, thank you so much for having me.
15: If you want to know more about Verity Collective, go to veritycollective.co. We'll be right back in just a moment with more Newsmakers.
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48: We also had members who fought in the war to fight for the cause of liberty.
49: Making sure that army is staffed and supplied. He's able to identify British intelligence agents and send that information on to Washington. After they've served in the army, they look forward to a government which gives to bigotry no sanction, to persecution no assistance.
0: Washington's words are powerful because they express an idea of a world that's different from the one everybody grew up in.
1: This ideal of religious freedom is going to be part of the government, but is it really meant for everyone?
49: Is this going to be a place where you can be free to say what you want about God

and welcome to Studio 5. A great lineup is ahead in today's show. Here is the rundown. Worship hits the silver screen.

0: your name.
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1: In addition to those stories in today's rundown, we have this week's countdown of the top 5 stories in uplifting entertainment. Here are the first two. At number 5.
5: What is happening to me?
1: Spider-Man and the Odyssey continue to rule the summer box office.
6: Spider-Man still dominating box offices around the world 2 weeks after release. It's now the 12th highest grossing movie ever worldwide with $1.67 billion in ticket sales.
7: Ithaca's king is coming back.
8: No, he's not.
6: Meanwhile, The Odyssey became director Christopher Nolan's highest grossing movie ever with $1.1 billion.
1: At number 4.
9: Why, hello, Michael.
10: What's up? How you doing?
9: This is your granny.
10: I see. Thank you so much for all the love you've been drawing.
9: Thank you for the love you showed me.
10: Yes, ma'am.
1: Academy Award-winning actor Michael B. Jordan gives an 89-year-old grandmother from Tulsa, Oklahoma, the surprise of a lifetime. Mary went viral after her granddaughter shared a video asking why the famous actor's picture was on the wall alongside other family portraits. Jordan got wind of it, sent a special gift to his new grandma, and called her.
10: You got a beautiful family. Thanks for including me in the collage and the family pictures. I appreciate that.
1: The countdown continues throughout the rest of the show. We turn now to House of Worship, coming to a theater near you with more than 20 influential worship artists, including recording artist Michael W. Smith.
11: Come, now is the time.
1: House of Worship, how did you come to this project?
12: Well, that's a big question.

0: was myself and Darlene Check, was presented with this idea. What if we went back and gathered all these worship leaders, you know, from mainly probably from the 80s and 90s, and I'm one of those guys, and then pulled in the modern worship leaders, these young kids, and revisit these songs that sort of shaped the worship movement. It was really very, very special. And I say it was special probably because it was, there was such unity in the room.
1: Take me, if you will, inside that day, how things unfolded. What are the first things that come to mind in your memory about the day?
0: I think the most vivid thing for me was walking in and everyone lining up and more hugs than you can count. Jesus, you're the center. Everything revolves around you. There was no seniority in the room. You know, we were all just, we're all one family here. And that's kind of what it felt like. And I just think that was the beautiful thing. It was like we all did this together.
1: Highlight, if you will, some of the songs that people will hear.
0: Well, Breathe is one of them. Come, Now is the Time to Worship. Gosh, just a Shout to the Lord was a big, big

0: What was the process like of pulling this all together? Because we are talking about some busy people, Darlene, Cece, yourself, Elevation Worship members, Naomi Rain, all a part of this, all with busy schedules. What was it like to pull all of this together?
1: There was no obligation to be there. I think everybody genuinely really wanted to be a part of this. And it was just beautiful. It's kind of what you wish for. It's what you wish for the church, yes. You know. I'm just before you.
0: What was your prayer going into this, and what's your prayer now?
1: I mean, it's what I pray every time before I go on stage, honestly, but maybe more intentionally for that day. God, let my posture be beautiful. Let me lead with humility, and let me serve these people with humility. And I don't want to get in the way. So let everything that I do be pleasing to you.
0: And your prayer now that it will go to theaters for us to watch.
1: I mean, this has been in process for a long time. I don't know if it was ever going to happen, but then, you know, you're hoping for 300 theaters. Now there's 400, it could be 500. There's a real hunger, I think, for the powers that be who control these theaters. They want to show this film. You know, you look at all the things that are going on in the world. And so thank you to whoever that was that pulled the trigger and said, hey, we would love to show this film in our city.
0: House of Worship releases in theaters nationwide beginning August 23rd. And still ahead, Javonte Patton shares the story behind his Dove-nominated single, Your Name.
2: I had an anointing for healing and to break grief off of people in the most treacherous moments.
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2: Hello, I'm Nick Cage, and I play the legendary football icon in the upcoming movie, Madden.
1: That Madden movie has been sidelined from silver screens, and instead...
3: The David O. Russell-directed movie starring Nicolas Cage as the football coach turned broadcaster turned video game namesake will stream directly on Prime Video November 18th. The movie also stars Christian Bale as iconic Raiders owner Al

0: watching a bit too much telly.
1: A Studio 5 first look at Elijah Peel, a film inspired by a true story of a music star addicted to fame when it all comes crashing down after a heart attack. He then encounters a young girl with unwavering faith. It's in theaters Friday.
2: I really think I found the new Elijah Peel.
3: And it's really good.
4: What is this music? Tell that holy ruler he's got 3 weeks to get me a pop record or he's finished.
2: It is good.
1: And with that, the number one story in uplifting entertainment is just around the corner. Recording artist Javonte Patton is nominated for honors at this year's Dove Awards for his song Your Name. And we've seen him release a new album this year. That project is called Hallelujah.
5: Everybody say,
1: you won New Artist of the Year at the Stella Awards about 2 years ago, but you're not new to the industry at that time. How long has this journey been for you?
6: This music journey has been maybe since I was a teenager, just working with youth choirs and doing some independent records. The record that allowed me to win, God just allowed it to break out, and it was just all around the world and radio, and it just hit, and so here we are, New Artist.
1: Now, you're a husband, a father, and we see the Patton family are our fashion models as well. What sparked that venture?
6: So my family, God just literally walked us through a door one during COVID. Everyone was sitting at home, and a mutual classmate of one of my kids at their school, we went to do like a swim party. And they just kept talking to us about like how beautiful of a family we were. So we were flattered, but then we were just trying to figure out where is this going to, you know? He said, call my sister. And she said, are you guys free to come to a photo shoot? So, you know, most people were like, sure. You know, it was COVID, we had nothing to do. We were just trying to figure out what it was. It was all these big computers and producers and people from LA and Target talking back and virtually. And come to behold, we were the family chosen for the whole entire campaign for Halloween. So we were in all the major stores with the Ghostbuster outfits on. We were on all the digital stuff, and it just kept coming. We did Christmas, we did Valentine's Day. It just kept coming, everything. So all of us have worked for the catalog.
1: Getting back to the music, when did you know you had a voice? What happened?
6: I always loved to sing. I always had the passion to sing. I always wanted to sing, but I knew I actually had a voice beyond just singing when there would be a lot of gang and gun violence in my community. I would be called for a lot of the funerals and the homegoing services. God just kept using me in that format, and the anointing on my life kept growing, and that's why I realized that I had an anointing for healing and to break grief off of people in the most treacherous moments. So that's where I really feel like I can honestly say I kind of found my voice. It wasn't through doing praise and worship. I mean, I was directing the choir and, you know, here, you know, different things like that. But where I really found the ministry in my voice was through doing those different homegoing services.
5: You are Jesus, Jesus, Jesus, Jesus. How wonderful is your... Come on, call the greatest name, say.
1: Now, one of your most popular songs is Your Name. What is the story behind that song? What happened?
6: That is a great question. So Your Name, I randomly just put it out, and here we are. And now it's just taken over. The streams are going crazy. Churches are singing it. None of it was like this huge plan to promote it. It just, it's heaven song.
5: Father,
7: Father, I need you.
5: Somebody say always.
1: Another big song has been Always. What's the story behind this one?
6: Yes, Always was a song that I wrote kind of at the tail end of COVID. And I said, don't just heal me if COVID comes, heal me always. So whatever comes, I want you to do it always. I don't want this to be a one-time occurrence. I want this to be a perpetual healing.
5: Come on, if you want God to do it for you always, lift up your worship right here.
1: Javonte's new project, Hallelujah, and his single, Your Name, is available wherever you purchase, download, or stream your music material. Right now, it is time for this week's Story in Pictures. 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

0: We have a look at images from DreamWorks' animated production of Coco Melon, the movie. It brings the hugely popular children's series to the big screen for the very first time. It's set for release in theaters February 19th, 2027. The story follows JJ as he embarks on the biggest adventure of his life, kindergarten, and fans can't wait to see it. Coco Melon is available in more than 20 languages in more than 80 countries, with more than 4 billion average monthly views on YouTube.
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1: Welcome back to Studio 5. Here's a look now at the number one story in uplifting entertainment for this week. At number one.
18: I'm just so grateful, man. He took me at a time where I was uninspired, really.
0: PJ Morton and Daryl Walls take home the Grammy for Best Gospel Album this year, and they're now nominated for multiple Stellar Awards. What a-

0: to take home your sixth Grammy, and you do it with Darryl Walls. I had an opportunity to interview him. And I want to say he tells me the nudge to do the solo project came from you. Like, he really, he didn't want to.
1: Yeah, he was focused on something else. I mean, he was talking about just pausing altogether, but I know he's working on a live album. I was like, man, let's do this. I got these collaborative project ideas, and I know you would be perfect for it. We came down, I got him to my studio in the country out in Bugaloosa, Louisiana. And we cut majority of that in 3 days.
2: I've got to move before you do what you do. Yeah. Faith without words is dead.
0: Paw Patrol hit the small screen as a series in 2013. It was then a series that moved to the silver screen some years later. And the popular franchise has a new film this summer, Paw Patrol the Dino Movie.
3: Freeze for impact!
4: You know, I find it so fun to get to do something that's aimed towards families or kids.
5: This is Sky, reporting in.
6: It's amazing to be part of such an iconic franchise. To get to write and direct a movie like this is such a dream.
7: We wanted to make something that was big and exciting and worth going to the theater for, and it's a big action movie, and no better way to see that than in a movie theater with your family.
8: We need to suit up for the job.
9: When I look at how famous and how wonderful the whole series has been, I could not have been more honored to be a part of this movie.
10: Whatever this island throws at us,
11: yeah! Oh,
10: we'll be prepared.
12: My kids grew up watching Paw Patrol.
13: Yes, so did
12: mine. Paw Patrol house, yeah. So the minute I heard Paw Patrol, I was like, we have to do this.
14: I love this feeling.
4: It is so exciting to be voicing such an iconic character and to get to be a part of such an incredible franchise that's a part of so many people's childhoods.
10: Dino Island is the greatest discovery in the world.
6: We've got kids love dinosaurs, kids love puppies. What could be better than that?
5: I'm Rex. Why don't you let me show you around?
4: Get ready for a fun adventure with dinosaurs and, you know, make sure that you get your movie theater snacks.
15: This island has the biggest diamond mine in the world.
16: Come here, beautiful.
17: I hope that the fans learn to never give up, because if you try once and it doesn't work out, you just gotta try again.
5: We are so not prepared! Run! I am ready! I'm a bulldog! This is as fast as I can go!
18: It's really inspiring for kids to know that there's a lot of opportunities for you to get good at anything.
10: We need all the help we can get.
19: I feel like kids really need to learn that teamwork makes the dream work. You know, it's really important for kids to know that, like, you need a team around you if you want to be able to, like, make it and have just amazing life in general.
5: We've got an island saved.
10: Who's with us?
7: I think one of the most important lessons from the movie is what Marshall learns, which is to never give up. 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
5: I can do this.
20: If you work together with your friend or with your family or with whoever, you can really accomplish anything.
14: Take this moment.
13: It's a team. You know, this is a team of pups. It's a team of pups, and they're here to save the day. So I think it's just great. It's great lessons, great stories.
15: Chasing
21: family fun. In life, it takes a village. It takes a team.
13: Yeah.
21: And that's what this movie is about. That's what Paul
13: said. Save the day. That's what we're about.
16: Chase is on the case.
10: No dino's too big, no pups too small.
9: You have to face your fears. There's a way that you can really, with you and your friends and your family, you can face every fear that you've ever, and then you'll find out that there's nothing to be afraid of. There's nothing I can't dig. There's nothing I can't drill.
7: It's a good story, and ultimately, it's just a fun adventure.
14: Take this moment.
4: I hope that people go to see these with their families or their friends or their parents or just anybody. I think that's what I hope for. A shared experience.
5: No dino too big, no pup too small.
10: No fear. I want a dinosaur BFF.
0: Paw Patrol the Dino Movie is in theaters Friday.
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11: It has been criticized, it has been banned, it has been burned, its followers have been burned and killed. It mattered to them to get it right.
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0: his favorite. On that musical note, we've got time now for just one more thing. Let's give the final word to recording artist Michael W. Smith.
1: I mean, I knew at 15 that this is what God wanted me to do. But I don't, I mean, the dream was, gosh, maybe one day I can get to do a record. Like, if I can do one record. And, you know, I will never forget being with my wife. We had to work late hours because we got a free studio. And my wife was sitting on the couch at 3 o'clock in the morning. We had just wrapped up the Michael W. Smith project. And I remember just holding her hand and looking up to the ceiling and going, God, thank you that my dream came true. And if I never get to do another record again, thank you that I got to do one. I remember saying that. But I don't think you can ever, I never saw this coming. I was always just looking, what's the next day hold? What's the next year hold? Do I get to do this again? And whenever I was able and got the opportunity to do it again, I was just grateful. Gosh, I'm on record two. I'm on record three. Wow. I'm on tour with Amy Grant. Wow. How did this happen? You know, so it's always sort of been a surprise. But no, to answer your question, I never could have predicted it. So what a ride it's been.
0: Indeed, indeed. If you could go back and give that 15-year-old who knew this is what he would be doing some advice, what would you tell that 15-year-old?
1: I would probably tell that 15-year-old going, remember one thing, this is not about you.
0: Michael W. Smith, thank you. That is a great final word for this week's edition of Studio 5 and this week's look at uplifting entertainment. Until next time, make time to uplift someone around you, and then please come on back and see where Studio 5 takes you next week. Thank you for watching. Bye-bye, everybody.
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5: Our guest today tells us her story of her father coming out as transgender. 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

0: Welcome to this week's episode of Faith and Culture. I'm your host, Trey Gons Phillips, and we're joined today by Denise Schick, and we're talking about the transgender issue, particularly transgenderism within sports. And Denise, you come at this from a very interesting perspective, given your own background, your upbringing, and your experience that you had with your father. So for people who might not know you or be familiar with your work, could you tell us just a little bit about your backstory?
1: Sure. I was 9 years old when my father had came out to me sharing that he felt that he was a woman, that he was born in the wrong body. That specific summer day, he shared many details of his life. But what I had really taken away from that, from what he was sharing with me and during that time, was that my dad didn't comprehend, he couldn't even understand that he was fleeing his masculinity, he was fleeing his true identity to become somebody else to escape the pain that he had endured as a child and even as a young adult. And so I understand what family members go through, the grief, the many different challenges that come our way when a loved one comes out and has really been blinded to the truth and the power of their genuine, true identity as God created them. As a daughter, I began to struggle immediately with grief, losing a dad, and then moving into difficulties as I started to mature as a young woman. And that led into kind of a really crazy, chaotic home life and struggling to survive myself emotionally and mentally. To the point that by eighth grade, I started to save my babysitting and lunch money to buy alcohol, looking for somewhere to numb the pain that I was going through, never telling anybody, didn't know who you could trust, the same stories of so many family members. You know, understanding there can be division today like never before when somebody comes out transgender. But the families that seek a godly perspective and understanding of this understand that their loved one is hurting and that they are away from God at this time. And they have their own levels of emotional pain and spiritual confusion at times as well. Where is God? Is God listening? Does he hear me? How could he allow this to happen if I'm a Christian? You know, all the questions that come into somebody's life.
0: Well, obviously now you have an awareness of the things that your father was experiencing and what potentially led up to this disclosure that he shared with you as a child, but I'm sure that you didn't have all of that insight when you first learned it. So tell us a little bit about what that was like the moment you first heard it, and how do you wrap your head around that as a kid?
1: Yeah, I'm not really sure how, besides the Lord being my strength and somehow protecting me in a way that I don't even know today that I understand. I did understand and knew that my grandmother was an alcoholic. There was an emotional and physical abuse that he had endured as a child by the age of 9. I also realized first-handed that he and his dad had a real strenuous relationship. To say the least, it was not a pleasant or healthy relationship at all. The one piece that I didn't realize until this day when I was 9 years old is when he shared with me that he had been sexually abused by somebody. Mm-hmm. So as a 9-year old, wrapping my head around all this information and experiences that I knew my dad had had through life, and then putting on top of that the sexual abuse, that's why I really looked at this from that day forward, that he was trying to escape everything that he experienced, thinking that a different persona would bring him the peace that he sought after.
0: Mm. Well, tell us a little bit about your own faith background. When was it that you encountered the Lord and came to Christ? Was that something that happened as a child, or was that something that came later for you?
1: My faith really began in the Catholic Church. I was raised in Catholicism, and I'm really thankful for that because of the foundation that that had laid in my life, even as a child up until 9 years old, knowing that God was there, speaking to God, knowing that he was the only one there for me, that I could express what I was going through, that he was walking this out with me, crying, you know, knowing that God was hearing me. And it was at the age of 15 when I met a young man who became my husband that was a Christian, in the aspect of becoming a born-again Christian. And that was obviously different when you leave the Catholic Church into a community church but I craved what he had, and I craved what those people in the church had, which was more of a personal relationship with Jesus Christ that was encouraged. And so through my relationship with Mark, and when he bought me my first Bible, it was like I devoured it. I would take it on the bus to school, study hall. I'd come home and just devour what the Word of God had to say and how it ministered to me in those years.
0: Tell us a little bit too, Denise, about your reconciliation, if that was something that came about with your father. How did things ultimately evolve with your relationship with your dad from that point of disclosure to growing up and dealing with your own issues and grappling with your understanding of what does this mean?
1: There was a lot of years of unraveling what I had experienced from the hatred of even being a woman, you know, and looking at myself in a mirror and saying, this is what Dad wants to become. You know, just the struggling and embracing my own femininity was very difficult as a teenager and as a young woman. Watching my dad continue to believe that he was born in the wrong body became even more difficult. Where the Lord had come in into my life in a different way was when my dad left. I was 28 years old at that time. He finally had cut off the relationships with my mother, their marriage, and decided to leave to pursue the identity as known as Becky. Now, at that time, that grief all came rolling back, you know, because our family didn't talk about it. You had hoped, you had this silent hope that since nobody's talking about it, maybe Dad's getting help, maybe something's changing somewhere. So it was like somebody sucker punched you all over again. And you're going through that grief of losing him because he had packed up and left to pursue that life. Probably, honestly, the main impact of my journey with my dad was learning the most important lesson of my life, and that is forgiveness. Of how to really surrender to the Lord when somebody has hurt you in so many ways. There's other things that had happened between my dad and I and in this environment that made it even more challenging. So there was a lot of hurt, and my heart had become very hard through the years. And what the Lord had done at that point was 30 years later, when my dad was diagnosed with stomach cancer, the Lord had walked with me through the journey of forgiveness. And that was a very hard journey, but one that I would not trade for anything. Nothing in this world could give me the peace that those last 5 months with my dad had done.
0: Well, I want to talk a little bit more about that aspect, the aspect of forgiveness and what that looks like, but we're going to fit in a quick break. Everybody stick with us. We'll be right back with more Faith and Culture.
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7: I wanted to be a boy 1 week. I wanted to be a girl next week. It was constantly like that, confusion always in my mind. I always felt like I was more in tune to femininity.
8: At 16, Tommy decided it was time to give in to those desires. Now addicted to meth, he dropped out of school and began frequenting gay chat rooms and nightclubs.
7: I had an internal knowing that it was just wrong.
8: Despite his doubts, Tommy started taking female hormones and making plans to have a sex change operation. Tommy was doing drugs with his brother and sister when he felt an oppressive, paralyzing fear.
9: Terrified, Tommy left the house and went to his mom, who had recently committed her life to Christ.
7: I had to cry out to God because I just knew in that moment that he was the only one that was able to help me. So I remember just telling him, I'm sorry of the lifestyle that I was living. I just went into this deep place of repenting and asking for forgiveness. If Jesus did it for me, he could do it for you. We all need a savior. We all come from a place of brokenness.
0: Welcome back to Faith and Culture. I'm your host, Trey Gaunce Phillips, and we're joined by Denise Schick telling her story of her father coming out to her as transgender and the process of grieving that and then working toward forgiveness. And Denise, before I ask you about forgiveness, something I want to ask you about is I've heard from other people who have had a similar experience to what you walked through of really a grieving process of losing that loved one, that son, that daughter, father, mother, because they no longer are identifying as the person that they are in your life. So what was that process like? Did you feel that sense of loss and of grief of your father?
1: Yes, it was as if he had passed away, but yet there wasn't a funeral. There was not any official way of saying your goodbyes because he was still alive. So how is a family member to say goodbye to somebody that they've known up until this point, but yet the person's still living and has taken on a different identity? Very challenging. And, you know, I walked through the anger. Many different reasons for that. The anger of how he had betrayed my mom. The anger of how he had treated or mistreated us children and different things. But here you're leaving us, you know, and so you're grieving that death in a sense of somebody. It was horrible. I can recall laying in my bed and having the most difficult time to get out, putting the covers over my head. I wanted to be in complete darkness. I didn't want to see the sunlight. I didn't want to see or talk to anybody. What I didn't realize until one day is how difficult it had become to get out of bed when I'm looking at my legs and I'm saying, you can do this. You can put one foot down and then take the other one. And it seemed to take hours. I'm sure it didn't, but it honestly seemed to take hours to get my feet on the floor and to slowly go towards the bedroom door to open it up. And as other family members, you know, most of the parents that have other children, younger children to take care of, or a husband, a marriage, relationship. And that was what I found because we had four small children under the age of five. And I'm trying to survive for them where I just wanted to cover up and die. Mm. The hurt was so bad at that point.
0: Well, through the journey of your father's illness and the process of forgiving him, was there reconciliation in that forgiveness process? Give us a window into what that looked like to finally be able to forgive your father.
1: Yeah, I'm so grateful for what God had called me to do. When we learned that he had cancer, my mother had come over to our house and shared with me. And, you know, I'll be honest with you, because my heart was not in position right with the Lord. I just thought, well, good, he left us, that anger, that resentment that I had carried through the years. But the Lord said, it's time to go and face him. And it took me 2 weeks before I finally had obeyed what God had asked me to. What I discovered in that first visit of seeing my dad, if you can imagine, you know, at that point, 13 years had gone by. You're knocking on the door. He didn't come, and I thought I was getting out of it. I had done what the Lord asked. And then I see somebody coming towards the front door, and I did panic some, and I thought, look at his eyes, Denise, look at his eyes. Nobody can change his eyes, and that helped me to focus on him. But that healing process was the beginning of sharing as a child of how this impacted me, even as an adult, and my heart for him to know the Lord, to be in a good place. That was the beginning of my own healing. As far as forgiving him, it was a continued process through the next 5 months. I would like to share that on the last visit that my husband and I had with him in the hospital before he passed away, that was miraculous. And just by the hand of the Lord, as I bent over to kiss him on the forehead to say my goodbye to him before we left to travel way back home, And as I raised my head forward, I realized, you know, I had peace. And I had generally 150% forgiven him. And it was a peace where I thought that if I forgave my dad, then I'm letting him off the hook. Like, how dare he, you know? But I didn't realize that that peace was for my own heart and my own well-being.
0: Yeah.
1: And the beginning of a new level of healing for myself.
0: Well, let's zoom out a little bit, because this is an issue that's not really abstract. I think even just 5, maybe 10 years ago, talking about stories like this would have been something that most people would not have any sort of handles on to really navigate or understand the things that you're talking about. But this has become an issue that is so prevalent that it is constantly making headlines. We're seeing stories about transgenderism impacting all kinds of spheres of life. So talk about why this has become such a flashpoint culturally, when just a decade and a half ago, this would not have been something that most of us would have had any sort of real awareness about.
1: Yeah, I think it's become such a cultural issue, because when we look at women's sports, they were created to provide fair competition for female athletics. But, you know, if a male that has gone through puberty, they retain their physical advantage to their height, their strength, the speed that they have in comparison to a woman, and most certainly the power even after hormone therapy. So this is very unfair to the biological woman that is competing against a man that has transitioned through these different available treatments available to him. When we look at it scriptural wise, we know that God had created mankind in his own image. You know, and we can argue that this teaches us that sex is a part of God's created order. So what we're seeing is disorder because of man's own desire to be his own creator.
0: Well, from your vantage point as somebody who, of course, as we just spent the last several minutes talking about, has a very real and personal and gritty experience with this, how should people frame these conversations with their loved ones when they're talking about maybe something as personal as your story, or maybe something like protecting women's sports, just as a general moral rule? Because I think a lot of times when we watch these conversations unfold, I mean, even seeing coaches lashing out at athletes in the WNBA over this very issue, when there's so much anger and vitriol surrounding it, it can be hard to know as a believer where to start conversations. So what encouragement would you give our listeners on that front?
1: I think that it's important to address equal opportunities for women. You know, the fact of scholarships, team selection records, and championships to be available for women competing against others that are of the same biological sex, that is fair opportunities. There are also safety considerations to consider. As we know, you know, significant physical contact happens during sports, and the average's differences in size and strength can affect players' safety. The other thing to possibly consider to address is the consistency with the purpose of women's sports, what it was created for. The original purpose of separate women's divisions was to account for average biological differences that influence athletics performance. It just stacks against women's, and if you want to say women's rights, for those that are about women's rights, this should be a women's right issue to be able to compete against other biological women, not men. My dad, I remember times where he would be able to knock me down and chase after me, and he was faster than me. He was a bit taller than I, and I could not get away from him. So when I look at the strength of these men that are athletes and how they have trained, it's very unfair to the women.
0: Yeah, absolutely. It is crazy to me that this is something that so many on the left, who, as you said, are you know, conventionally so adamantly in favor of women's rights are blind to the fact that this is an attack on women's access and women's rights as a whole. So there's so much more to discuss there. But everybody, we're going to fit in a quick break. We'll be right back with more on Faith and Culture.
10: He became a voice for the common man.
11: In a matter of months, Luther became a household word.
12: Nobody knows what happened to him. Luther disappears.
11: He became a European-wide phenomenon.
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14: Martin Luther. 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
15: I got into a serious relationship, but his family was, like, involved in Santeria. They would do, like, Ouija boards and, like, I mean, everything that you can think of, like, occult, like, they were in it. And I feel like something just like sit on me. Like, I was like shaking, crying. I just called out to Jesus. From that moment, I felt like God took it and was like, I'm gonna heal you.
16: Blessed are you, Lord, our God, King of the universe, who has chosen us from all of the nations and given us his Torah.
17: Audiences are raving about Oracles of God.
18: I believe this is an extraordinarily well-researched movie that indeed speaks about the integrity of God's word. 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
19: It encouraged me to realize God's hand in preserving his word throughout history.
20: 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But this shows that he is.
21: What is it?
22: 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I thought you could tell me whether or not they're genuine.
19: I would describe this movie as inspiring.
23: Captivating. Excitement.
24: It mattered to them to get it right.
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17: Oracles of God, the story of the Old Testament. 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
0: Welcome back to Faith and Culture. We're joined by Denise Schick. And Denise, before I let you go, something that I know is so important and I want to talk about is the resources and the tools and really the conversations that you have helped facilitate and you continue to help facilitate through your work at Help for Families. So tell us a little bit about that organization and what you do.
1: Sure. Help for Families was founded actually about 23 years ago. So if you can imagine back in 2004, as you had said earlier, who knew anything about this issue? We have been around for years to support family members that are going through these difficulties. For people that want to go to our website, help4families.com or org, there are many resources, a monthly podcast to encourage and also to share stories with you. We have webinars, Bible studies, counseling. It's really become more of a human services in the Christian standpoint is where do they need help? How do they need help? And how can we come alongside of them so that they are not, the family members are no longer isolated. Isolation is not helpful for any of us. It's coming together with Christ's family and being there to support one another through the difficult valleys that this journey brings.
0: Well, for the mom or dad who might be listening to our conversation and they're dealing with their own teenager or even preteen who is starting to think, hey, maybe I'm transgender, maybe I'm actually supposed to be a male, though I was born in a female body or vice versa. What encouragement would you give to them? How have you been encouraged when you have connected with people and have sought the Lord on this issue?
1: I think that for the family that has a young person at home that comes home and maybe suggests that they're confused or that they're identifying is, if they're identifying in that way, I would ask them questions of did anybody tell you this? You know, you're trying to find out where they might have been influenced, possibly by others, to take on that label or that identity. What friends are they hanging out with? Find out about their social media. Ask them questions about the TV shows or the social media that they like. Why do you like it? To take a look at the influences, again, that are around that child to remember as parents specifically that if you've got a daughter that is more considered masculine because maybe she never really liked Barbie dolls, she was more out to play with the cars in the sandbox, would rather work on cars, you know what? There's nothing wrong with that. I have a daughter that went through high school from kindergarten to high school and loved dance classes. I have another daughter that took dance classes 3 times and she said, Mom, I'm not a girly girl like my sister. And she likes to work on cars to this day. In her home, her husband depends on her and her head knowledge of electric work that needs done. She loves to shoot guns. You know, as a parent, you have to get interested in what your child is interested in because it's about relationship. It's not about them being different. You want a relationship and you have to work at that as much as possible with children.
0: Yeah. Absolutely. Well, Denise Schick, your ministry, your organization is Help for Families. Thank you so much for being here.
1: Thank you.
0: All right, everybody, stick with us. We'll be right back to wrap up this week's episode.
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8: Well, welcome to Miracle Living Today. I'm Gordon Robertson.
9: Hey, everyone, and I'm Ashley Key. Mike Jackson had 4 months to live because he had stage 4 pancreatic cancer.
8: Before long, Mike made a decision. He wasn't going to let the tumors kill him. He was going to do it himself.
10: To be 44 years old and you can't do anything for yourself. You can't take a bath, you can't feed yourself, you can't bathe yourself, you just can't do it no more. So the next thing was a loaded 9mm handgun that nobody knew I had. I'm trying to figure out, do I stick the gun in my mouth or do I put it to my temple?
11: Mike Jackson was a healthy 44-year-old until the day he felt a sharp pain in his left side.
10: Really, it felt like somebody was just stabbing me. It was just the most unbearable pain I had ever experienced.
11: His wife, Lietta, drove him to the emergency room that same day. After 13 hours in the ER, Mike received his diagnosis.
12: This is the pancreas right in here.
10: And they tell me I have stage 4 pancreatic cancer.
12: And that is the pancreatic mass.
10: I asked the doctor, how long do I have? And he told me 4 months.
13: Unfortunately, that is one of the most lethal diagnoses anybody can have.
10: I took a deep breath. I looked at Lietta. She's sitting at the foot of my bed, and her face is trembling.
28: I really don't know what I thought because my thoughts were all over the place. I thought about my daughter. I thought about myself, you know.
10: I walk in the bathroom, and I just scream, and I'm mad. And something miraculous happens while I'm in this bathroom. God speaks to me. He says, you will live and not die.
11: 3 days after his diagnosis, Mike started treatment.
10: You know, chemo was every 14 days for 51 hours. My body is taking a beating. I'm weak. I can't walk. I can't do anything for myself.
11: After several months of chemo, Mike began to feel intense fear and rarely left home.
10: Because all I could hear was 4 months, 4 months, 4 months. And I'm counting the days. I guess you could say the devil was playing with my mind. God doesn't love you, you're gonna die. You're gonna die in 15 days. So I said to myself, well, if I'm gonna die in 15 days, let's do this.
11: Mike drove to a local river with a loaded 9mm in hand and began thinking about his family.
10: In the long run, I'm apologizing to Lietta and Vashti because I told them that I would fight, that I wouldn't quit. My mother didn't raise any quitters, but I couldn't do it anymore. I just couldn't take the beating from chemo.
11: Then, something stopped him from pulling the trigger.
10: My daughter. My daughter's face appeared in front of me. She was talking to me. And I was telling her, I'm sorry that I can't do it no more. I can't do it. I promised you that I would be here, but I can't do it. I'm sorry. And she was like, Daddy, please come home. And I kept telling her no. And she kept telling me to come home. She wouldn't leave. So as long as my daughter was standing in front of me, I couldn't pull the trigger. I put the gun down, and I came home. And when I walked in the door, my daughter ran up to me and said, thank you, Daddy, for coming home.
11: From that day forward, Mike was committed to trusting God and beating the odds.
10: That day changed me. I said, I'm gonna do this, I'm gonna fight.
28: He just seemed more involved in his recovery, you know, in his treatment. He was in it now.
11: Mike passed the four-month mark, and MRIs revealed the tumors had stopped growing, but he still required chemo. After 2 years of treatment, Mike asked his doctor for a break.
10: You either give me a break or I'm going to take a break, but my body is tired. I can't do this anymore. Just give me a break. So the break is coming to an end. It's September 2013. I don't know what it is with me and God in bathrooms, but I'm standing up in the bathroom, shaving my chest on a Monday morning, getting ready for chemo. And God speaks to me again. And this time I don't look around, because I know who it is. And I chuckle to myself. And he says to me, by my stripes, you are healed. You don't need any more chemo.
11: Mike told his doctor that he was healed.
10: So the doctor says to me, I make a deal with you. I want to scan your body. If I find cancer, you get back in chemo. I said, okay, deal. They scanned my body. They can't find cancer.
13: What's happened to Mike is absolutely outside the ordinary. It is not usual for somebody with metastatic pancreatic cancer to be, you know, to be doing as well as he's been doing.
11: Mike is cancer-free and has become one of only 2% who survived stage 4 pancreatic cancer.
10: I'm not supposed to be here. Doctors say I'm not supposed to be here, but I serve a God that loves me. He says I'm supposed to be here.
7: Wow.
8: He says you're supposed to be here. Mm-hmm. When you have the realization that you come from God and that you're going to God, this in-between time gets a little easier to bear. I know with cancer, it can be extraordinarily painful. It can be extraordinarily debilitating. My sister is running through chemotherapy, and just how much that beats your body up. She is now cancer-free. She had a cancer, and they were very worried. We were all worried. She's now cancer-free.
7: Wow.
8: I had a sister-in-law who had pancreatic cancer, and it took her life. She didn't recover. Why? I don't know. But I do know this, that you can reach the end of you when you have these diagnoses. And whether it's in a bathroom or a bedroom or in a walk in the woods, you really need God to speak to you. And when he does, it's a game changer. I had a friend in a hospital bed, dying of cancer, stage 4. I come into the room and he asks me and pleads with me, did you bring a gun? That will definitely bring you up short. Did you bring a gun? I said, no, but I brought some prayer. And he went from stage 4 to stage 0. He was completely clear of all cancer, and he praised God for it. You can come through this, and the same word that Mike got, you can get too, because it's in your Bible. Here it is from Psalm 118. I like this psalm. It was a great revelation to me when I was dying of cerebral malaria about a quarter century ago. And it has been a watchword for me ever since, because when these words get quickened to you, this is the same psalm that Jesus sang before his crucifixion. In the Bible, in the book of Matthew, they sang a hymn and then they went out. Psalm 118 is the final psalm of any Seder service. It's the final one in the great Hallel, the 5 psalms that are sung at every Jewish festival. So at Passover, at the Last Supper, this would have been the last psalm. Mm-hmm. The Lord is my strength and song, and he has become my salvation. Let your song be for him. He's become your salvation. I shall not die, but live and declare the works of the Lord. The Lord has chastened me severely, but he has not given me over to death. Open to me the gates of righteousness. I will go through them. I will praise the Lord. Hallelujah. I will hallelujah. This is the gate of the Lord through which the righteous shall enter. For Mike, he got two verses from the Lord. One is from Psalm 118. The next one is from Isaiah. By my stripes, by his stripes, we are healed. Peter quoted that, and he quoted it in the past tense as well as the present, so that we were healed and we are healed. You can claim those same verses because all the promises of God are yes and amen for those who are in Christ Jesus. All you have to do

0: cleansed from all malaria. There wasn't a single parasite left in me. You can have that same experience because he is the same yesterday, today, and forever.
1: Amen. And as you were talking and as we were watching Mike's just amazing testimony, I just got this, I guess it's a word from the Lord, but just the fire of God burning cancer cells. So can we just pray right now for anybody who's watching who might be struggling with cancer, whether it's you or a loved one? And then I know that we have a specific
0: prayer request that's come in from Kenneth. He had a burst appendix, and so just the extraordinary pain, the infection that has to get cleared out from his body. So we'll claim that same fire for him, and let's pray.
1: Yeah.
0: Lord, we ask for the fire of the Holy Spirit. We ask for the anointing oil of the Holy Spirit. We ask for that healing touch that comes from the blood of a risen Savior. For by your stripes we are healed. For Kenneth, we ask for healing of this ruptured appendix. May everything be normal in his intestines, all infection cleared out, him made whole, and return to service and glorify your name, that he may declare the works of the Lord. For anyone under a diagnosis of cancer, may that diagnosis be broken over them. May they be healed from the top of their head to the soles of their feet. I join with the revelation that you gave to Ashley. I join with it now. May the fire of God burn out every cancer cell now. In Jesus' name, we claim the health that you have promised to your children.
1: Amen. Lord, we just thank you for what you are doing today. We bless your name. And yes, Lord, we pray and ask that that fire of God just eats up and devours any cancerous cell, any cancerous tumor in the pancreas, in the liver, in the lungs, in the breast, anywhere. God, we believe that you died on the cross so that we would be made whole and healed. By the stripes of Jesus Christ, we are healed. In the name of Jesus, amen and amen.
0: Amen. Well, we have a magazine. It's called Miracle Living Today. 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
1: Yes, and amen. 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
3: It was alarming how much I was vomiting.
4: It was a condition called acute tubular necrosis.
3: They kept saying septic, septic. I think she's getting septic.
5: They sent this lady in to prepare us for a lifetime of dialysis. And this medicine was going to destroy every dream my girl could possibly have.
6: Thousands and thousands, literally around the world, were praying for her.
3: Mom runs out into the hallway and she's like, he just told me he canceled your surgery. He was like, your kidney biopsy came back completely clean. I stood up on my hospital bed with my IV bag. We were hugging and screaming. It was like just the biggest celebration.
4: I know there were a lot of people praying for her. I think those prayers were answered.
3: I am beyond thankful that I have been singing nonstop. Prayers work. They work. Ask people to pray for you and like really believe that anything is possible.
1: Firefighter Ben Schultz was in the midst of a training exercise when he fell 95 feet from a ladder. At first, paramedics thought he was dead, but Ben survived.

0: That's when he faced a journey to recovery that was almost beyond belief.
1: On June 5th, 2017, firefighter Rick Rawls was making his morning rounds at Station 5 in Anchorage, Alaska, when he heard loud banging and then a thud on the ground.
2: I saw that the truck was at full tilt on the 100 feet up and 72 degrees. When I looked at that, I saw Ben on the ground. I thought he was dead. You don't have a person that falls from 100 feet, right, and live, really.
1: Shane Westcott was the first paramedic to attend to Ben, who remained unresponsive.
3: When you looked at the distance that he fell and kind of the responsiveness that we were getting out of him, it was, it didn't appear great. I would compare his condition to injuries incompatible with life at that time. That's the best way I know how to put it.
1: Ben was immediately medevaced to Providence Hospital, where his parents, Joan and Jeff Schultz, awaited news on his status.
4: We first got to the hospital and to see Ben's head was bandaged and there was blood seeping through it. And I could see this big contusions on it. So I just prayed quickly for him.
1: Ben was taken into surgery at once, where they discovered he had suffered diffuse axonal injury, or DAI, the tearing of his brain's nerve fibers. This is the most severe type of brain injury. Ben's primary care physician of over 15 years, Dr. Kathy Hurlburt, came alongside his family and spoke with the medical team.
5: From what they could tell on his exam, it was highly unlikely that he would survive very long. And I don't think any of them had seen anyone with the extent of damages that Ben had that had any appreciable recovery. I mean, if they survived, they were either in a vegetative state or severely disabled the rest of their life.
4: Actually, I broke down and screamed because I couldn't believe that this was happening to Ben. I was preparing myself for him not living.
6: I'm looking at Jeff and he's tearing up and crying a bit. And I'm thinking, Lord, what is going on? What do you want me to do or us to do? And he said, pray with hope.
1: With Ben still in surgery, Ben's parents called their church family and friends to get a prayer chain going.
4: There were times where I was angry at God. I got tired of prayer because it was just like, what are we doing this for? But quite honestly, what really bolstered my hopes, other people saying, we're praying for you, we're here for you, that was a game changer. That brought life to me.
1: After several hours, Ben came out of surgery stable, but in a vegetative state. A month later, he was transported to Craig Hospital in Denver, Colorado, that has a team that specializes in traumatic brain injuries. For another 3 months, his family and friends stayed by his side, praying and hoping for a miracle. Ben lay in a coma with no signs of recovering.
4: Went into his room, and I'm videotaping him because Ben, can you see me? He opened his eyes, and his eyes moved over. And I said, yes, you can see me. Praise God. It was huge.
1: Although awake, Ben's future functionality was unknown. Ben would need several surgeries across his entire body, intensive rehab, as he faced the reality of life in a wheelchair. When he finally returned to Alaska in Station 5, Ben miraculously walked in unassisted.
7: When I came to Station 5 for the first time, after being out of state recovering for a year, it felt wonderful. My old crew brought me back to the station from the airport. It was very encouraging that God intervened. There were feelings of success, like, yes, we made it back. However, I can no longer serve the community as a firefighter paramedic as I used to. I've been both grateful and sad that throughout all those plateaus during recovery, my future had to look a little different.
1: Ben, along with his family, continues to defy odds and recover more every day. Now married to Carly, he works in emergency management for the city of Anchorage. Jeff and Joan Schultz believe the power of God working through a praying community is the reason their son is the walking miracle he is today.
5: I remember his dad would repeat to us and to others that his prayer was that Ben would wake up, know who he was, what had happened. I mean, he asked for very specific things about Ben's recovery and what that would look like. And Ben has exceeded all of those. You just can't begin to comprehend what Ben has gone through when you see him today, a fully functional, normal, healthy, vibrant, bright young man.
6: Keep hoping and keep praying. That's what our motto is now. We prayed, others prayed, and we saw what God did.
4: As the Bible says, the prayer of a righteous man availeth much. And it's not only don't give up, but it's enlist help of others. It's so important that I reach out to others and say, I'm struggling, I need prayer. And that's what we did.
7: I have gained a lot more insight into the strength and magnanimous power of our Heavenly Father, even when all hope was lost and how lifeless I was at that time. God picked me up. Nothing is out of reach of his arm.
0: Nothing, absolutely nothing is too hard for God. As Ben just said, nothing is out of reach. If anything, his arm is extended to you to be your help, to be your salvation, to be your healer. You know, we talk about this all the time on the show, but we will never stop declaring that Jesus died on the cross for the sins of this world, but he also died on the cross to heal us of any infirmity. We will preach that to the day we are in heaven with Jesus. But what I love about this testimony is you keep hearing the word hope. And it was God himself who gave, I think it was either Ben's mom or dad, a specific word, pray with hope. And imagine being Ben or Ben's mom or dad, and they're looking at their son who is seemingly in a coma. He's just not who he is. Sometimes the circumstances, sometimes the symptoms of what you're experiencing can scream louder than your faith sometimes. And that's when hope comes in, because hope has a name. Hope is a person, and it's Jesus. We can have faith in his faithfulness to us. And that is what Ben's mom and dad and the entire community that just surrounded him in prayer did. They prayed with hope. They believed that God would do the impossible, and he did. And that's what we want to pray over you guys today, that God would continue to do the impossible, even if it seems like there's no way that this circumstance can change. There's nothing too big for him. So would you just join us in prayer right now, just lifting up your needs? We just want to intercede for you. And before we do, let me just remind you of the scripture. This is Romans 15:13. May the God of hope fill you with all joy and peace as you trust in him, so that you may overflow with hope by the power of the Holy Spirit. Let's let the Holy Spirit move on your behalf today. Let's just go to God in prayer right now. Heavenly Father, we just love you. We thank you, Jesus, that you are our hope. Thank you, God, for what you're doing in the lives of people who are watching. Maybe someone's watching right now and their loved one is in a similar situation that Ben was in. They're in a coma. Something's wrong with them. It seems hopeless. God, thank you for reminding us today to pray with hope, to cling to you. You are our hope. You are our salvation. You are our healer. So Lord God, we just trust in you today, and may your Holy Spirit just instill us, just infuse our minds and our hearts with hope that only comes from you. Thank you, Lord Jesus.
8: Lord God, I ask that your presence would just invade where they are right now, that you would be all around them, that it would manifest to them, for in you we live and move and have our being. May that be a present reality for everyone listening right now, that your presence would be overwhelming. And in your presence, no disease can stand. Nothing, no fear, no anxiety can stand. We ask now that your presence would fill them to overflowing, that they would abound in joy, they would abound in hope. They would know that their prayer has been heard and has been answered today. Lord, do signs, do wonders, do miracles. What we have seen you do, whether it was stage 4 cancer or a coma, it's not too hard for you, for you are the God of the impossible. With you, all things are possible. Lord, we believe it, and we receive it now in Jesus' name. There's a man, I don't know if you're watching, your family's watching, but your name is Tom, and you have had an aneurysm, and it's on the left side of your brain. God is healing you. You are going to have a full and complete recovery. What you've seen, what your family has seen happen, God is doing it for you right now. Just lift up your arms to him, begin to rejoice. He's doing a great miracle for you now, in Jesus' name. Ashley?
0: Yeah, I just believe there's somebody else watching, and you've got macular degeneration, and I just believe God is healing you of that right now, in Jesus' name. You're going to be able to see like you've never been able to before. God is touching you. Just receive it now. Anyone who's watching who's just going through a dark time and they just need healing in their bodies, I just believe the Holy Spirit is doing something fresh and new in our hearts today, and just receive it right now.
8: Deafness is being healed right now. In the name of Jesus, your ears just open. Receive it in Jesus' name. Amen and amen. If you've been healed, let us know. Share your good report with us. 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Here's a word from Psalms. We went through fire and water, but you brought us out to rich fulfillment. God bless. We'll see you next week.
9: We also had members who fought in the war to fight for the cause of liberty.
10: Making sure that army is staffed and supplied. He's able to identify British intelligence agents and send that information on to Washington. After they've served in the army, they look forward to a government which gives to bigotry no sanction, to persecution no assistance.
11: Washington's words are powerful because they express an idea of a world that's different from the one everybody grew up in.
12: This ideal of religious freedom is going to be part of the government, but is it really meant for everyone?
10: Is this going to be a place where you can be free to say what you want about God?
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16: Welcome to 700 Club Canada. We are so glad that you have joined us. There's a question that I think a lot of us ask as humans. We want to know, what is the true meaning to life?
17: And knowing that God is the center of that, God answers those questions through his word and through prayer.
16: And God wants us to know that really the meaning is to know him and to make him known.
17: And the purposes that he has for us, the plans he has for us, are always good.
16: Always good, and good in love, his love for us.
17: Exactly. And when I think about the good news, God's love, it just never stops. It just keeps bringing us closer to him.
16: It really does.
17: You know. And now God is still drawing people to himself in remarkable ways. Hear how Jaska's search for the truth led him to God.
3: I posed the question, Dad, do you really believe in this? These gods that you serve so passionately? My heart was restless. I was always searching, longing, looking for that which would bring me rest and complete satisfaction.
18: Jaska Duarte was born in Kathmandu, Nepal, to Hindu parents that he deeply loved. However, Jaska didn't understand why they worshipped gods made out of silver and gold.
3: I was just left confused because I personally didn't believe in them, because I could just not wrap my mind around people bowing down to the work of their own hands.
18: So, Jaska searched for his purpose in life. He thought he would discover it when the family migrated to Australia in 2008. Jaska was 11.
3: I was actually very excited to leave because just the endless possibilities of what this country held for me. It was a world of just freedom for me. So much to do and to be. So I wanted to try everything under the sun.
18: In a few years, though, the 16-year-old was hanging with a bad crowd, partying, stealing, and defacing public property, still no closer to finding meaning to his life. One night, after partying, a drunk Jaska sat in the back seat as friends drove him home.
3: All of a sudden, a very dark voice speaks from within, and I like to think of it as it was the voice of death itself talking to me, and it said something like, you know, what will you do when I come for you? And I didn't have an answer to that. Like, what would I do if death came knocking at my door? So I went home that night with that thought afresh in my mind. I fell asleep with utter hopelessness. And around 4:30 or 5 a.m., I got up. A voice spoke to me. It said, get the Bible. And I got up from that bed. You know, everything hinges on me getting this Bible. My life hinges on this.
18: In the Duarte home, the Bible wasn't allowed. So, when his parents weren't home, he bought a New Testament Bible from a local bookstore. For 2 days, he stayed in his room reading, not bothering to eat or drink.
3: I started Matthew 1. And 2, 3, 4, 5, 6, on and on, up to chapter 27 is when I just stopped reading. Now, so far I've learned about this man, Christ Jesus, and he's a very wonderful person. Heals the sick, raises the dead. He's there to do good to humanity. He is there for the lost. He's bringing God's kingdom to them, into their hearts. And in Matthew 27, I read that they crucified him, and I recall getting angry at that. I was very enraged that they would do such a thing to a man like Christ.
18: Compelled to know more about Jesus, he kept reading. When he got to the resurrection of Jesus, he was astounded.
3: I'm thinking, what? He rose from the dead? What? There is victory over death and sin? The same questions I've been asking all my life.
18: Jaska went to sleep pondering what he'd read. That night, he awoke to a dark figure entering the room. That's when he learned there were forces who didn't want him to know the truth.
3: And I'm unable to move. I am just paralyzed. I am fearful, and I'm trying to fight this thing off with all my strength. And all of a sudden, that same voice that bid me to go get the Bible spoke to me and said, call upon the name of the Lord. And all of a sudden, I cried out. Not only did I say his name, but I cried out, Jesus. Jesus! This thing vanished, and I woke up drenched in sweat, acknowledging the power of this man, Christ Jesus. And this is Lord. This is God. This Christ is Savior.
18: Jaska surrendered his life to God. In time, he read the entire Bible,
19: learning more about God's purpose for his life. After graduating from high school, he moved to the United States, where he grew as a believer. Today, he is a husband, father, and pastor. Jaska knows those searching, like he once was, will find the answer in Jesus Christ.
3: In John 1:12, he says, but to those who received him, who believed in his name, he gave the right to become children of God, who are born not of flesh nor of the will of man, but of God. That's exactly how I feel, that sonship belonging to him, that I am his now. The king of the galaxy owns me, and he calls me his son. I am his.
17: What a powerful reminder that God is never distant from those who are searching. He sees the questions in our hearts, the places where we feel empty, and the longing that we have to know that our lives truly matter. Jaska's story reminds us that God meets us in our search for truth. His journey began with a simple step, opening the Bible and looking for answers. As he discovered life, death, and resurrection of Jesus, he found more than information. He found a relationship with the one who knew him and loved him. Maybe you're searching today. Maybe you have questions about faith, about purpose, or where you belong. You don't need to have everything figured out before coming to God. He invites you to seek him and to draw near. As John 1:12 says, yet to all who did receive him, to those who believed in his name, he gave the right to become children of God. What an incredible promise. Through Jesus, we are invited into a relationship with our Creator. Today, open your heart to him. Ask God to reveal himself to you and to take that next step of faith. We'd love to hear from you. Please call us at 855-759-0700. Our prayer partners are ready to pray with you. And when you call, be sure to ask for your copy of A New Day. It's a resource designed to help you grow deeper in your relationship with God. And now, coming up, no past is too broken for God's love to reach. And hear how Daniel's life was changed when he discovered God was real and near.

0: That's where I used to sell drugs at and beat people up. I beat a lot of people up.
1: Driving through Marion, Indiana, Daniel Baker remembers growing up on these streets and living in chaos.
0: People owe me money, and so like as a form to scare people is I would get violent with them and like blow their vehicles up or burn something and just commit arson, very bad stuff.
1: Daniel grew up in a violent, abusive home. Soon after his parents divorced, the 7-year-old was molested by a family member. He told his parents, but they dismissed it.
0: I remember feeling very much unloved, abandoned. I didn't know how to deal with any of those emotions. I didn't even know how to comprehend the emotions that I was going through. And so I got in this state of like rage and anger, especially towards God.
1: Daniel soon began getting into fights, drinking, smoking, and using drugs. At 16, he decided to become a drug dealer.
0: Things that attracted me to selling drugs was power, money. I had influence over people with drugs. People wanted drugs, I had what they wanted. And then if things didn't go my way, it looked like me being violent towards you. I was here to sell drugs and destroy lives.
1: While Daniel found success as a drug dealer, his personal life was in chaos.
0: I got married at 19, and it was a very toxic, codependent relationship. We said we loved each other, but we cheated on each other. We beat on each other and did all those things that I seen my parents doing.
1: After a year of marriage, he caught his wife cheating and was arrested on domestic violence charges.
0: I was in this position of being all alone and afraid because I had nobody left. My entire drug empire was falling apart. Everything that I had worked so hard for had just been ripped right away from me to the point that I had nothing left.
1: In his cell was a Bible.
0: I was like, okay, well, God, if you're there, now's the time to show me. And so I slid my hand in the Bible and I started reading. It was a story about a man named Samson and how he married an adulterous woman. It was like God was showing me in that moment, I see you. I've never left you.
1: Even then, Daniel couldn't accept it.
0: I felt really unworthy. I didn't believe that anybody would find interest in me, that anybody would care, that anybody would be genuine to me.
1: So when he was released, he went back to the streets and tried to rebuild his empire. He ended up strung out on his own supply and homeless.
0: I was going to die on the streets or I was going to die in prison.
1: There was only one bright spot in his life, a local church.
0: When I didn't have any food, they fed me. When I was homeless, they literally let me stay in the church building. They went out of their way. They didn't ask for anything. And that really softened my heart.
1: However, it would take Daniel another year of addiction and homelessness to turn to God. At age 22, he was arrested on numerous charges and sentenced to 19 months.
0: Definitely at that point of, wow, I've got to give up control. I started to cry out to God for him to help me out of the insanity that I was living. Because I felt like I kept doing the same thing over and over and over again. And it just kept ending in the same way. I had lied to myself for so long. I prayed and I asked God to help me see the truth behind all the lies. I grabbed a Jesus calling and I opened it up and I started reading. It read, "Rest your eyes on my face to love over your soul." And that spoke to me like God was telling me, look to my face. I chose to show myself to the world through Jesus. Look to Jesus. You're going to find the truth when you look to Jesus. It's only through Jesus that we're going to get to heaven. There's no other way. That was the moment where my heart was like, okay, God, I'm all in. Whatever you have for me, I will do it. I will do what you tell me to do.
1: As Daniel got clean and began reading the Bible daily, his heart and mind began to heal.
0: The biggest part that it changed was my belief that it is possible to change and that God loves me and is going to meet me right where I'm at. And I don't have to be perfect in order to have a relationship with him. There was lots of voices in my head telling me to do bad things. And I started to really read the Word and follow what the Word was telling me and listening to God and His voice. And as I did that, those voices faded away.
1: When Daniel was released in 2020, he started making amends for his past mistakes and started serving the community. In fact, he retrieved a car he'd stolen and abandoned in another state, repaired it, and returned it to its owner. That was the start of his nonprofit organization, Disciple of Christ Garage. He also started 3 Christian rehabilitation houses nearby, where he shares the hope he's found in Christ daily.
0: God is like, I'm here and you can depend on me, and I'm not going to be like the world. I'm not going to leave you hanging dry or going to lead you in ways that are going to be destructive. All the things that I was striving for and trying to get on my own power, in my own ways, as soon as I surrendered to God and His ways, He gave me all of those things. If I had just believed that it was that simple from the start, that would have saved a whole lot of time.
2: Daniel's difficult experiences shaped him in ways that led to emotions he struggled to control. He learned early in life to control others so that he would never be controlled himself. Yet, in the end, his own anger had control over him. Daniel believed he was here to sell drugs and destroy lives. What a powerful example of how the lies we believe can shape the direction of our lives. But thank God that he breaks through those lies and reveals the truth of who we are in him. Daniel's testimony shows that no soul is beyond the reach of God's grace. An abusive childhood, deep rage, and a violent life of crime could not prevent God from transforming his life. The gospel has the power to break every chain. And when Daniel reached his lowest point, God met him in his brokenness. 2 Corinthians 5:17 says, "Therefore, if anyone is in Christ, the new creation has come. The old has gone, and the new is here." Daniel eventually surrendered his need for control to Christ, and true healing began. He didn't just receive forgiveness. He chose to walk in repentance and allow God to transform every area of his life. True peace came when he stopped relying on his own strength and began trusting in God's. God does not require perfection before we come to him. He calls us to surrender. And when we turn to Jesus, we find the one who loves our souls deeply and leads us into a lifelong journey of healing, purpose, and eternal hope. Lord, I pray for all those that are searching for you that they would find you. Today, may Jesus enter the hearts of those that are missing love and acceptance. God, meet them today and save them. In Jesus' name, amen. If you need prayer, please call us at 855-759-0700 and request the pamphlet, A Certain Salvation. 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
4: Have you ever noticed that the things we spend so much of our lives chasing often leave us wanting more? Success, recognition, security, even the good things in life can never fully satisfy the deepest longing of our hearts. One of the most beautiful examples of this in Scripture is Mary Magdalene. Before she encountered Jesus, her life was marked by brokenness and bondage. But everything changed when she met him. She didn't just receive healing, she found hope, she found purpose, and she completely found a new identity. One moment that stands out to me is when Mary poured herself out in worship at the feet of Jesus. She wasn't trying to earn his love. She was responding to the love she had already received. Her devotion wasn't about what she could gain, but about the one who had transformed her life. There is something we can learn from Mary. We often look for fulfillment in our accomplishments, in our plans, or in the approval of others. But when we surrender our hearts to Jesus, we don't just lose our purpose. We actually discover it. God begins to restore us and lead us into the life that he created us to live. In Psalm 16, verse 11, it says, "You make known to me the path of life. You will fill me with joy in your presence." True fulfillment isn't found in possessions, achievements, or in recognition. It's found in the presence of God. Maybe today you're carrying burdens, searching for peace, or wondering if there's something more. And just like Mary, you are invited to come to Jesus exactly as you are. You don't need to have all the answers. You simply need to take the step towards him. As you draw near to Christ, you'll discover that what your heart has been longing for is found in a relationship with God. He's the one who knows you completely, and he loves you so deeply. And he walks with you every day and with every step you take. And as you consider walking with him, you'll discover that every step is sustained by his grace. We don't have to earn God's love, and his grace meets us in our weakness, and it also strengthens us for each new day. He gently leads us closer to him, and when our lives are rooted in grace, we can stand with confidence. We are anchored in his love. We can trust God. He's faithful through every season of our life. He will never leave our side. And so today, this is a beautiful reminder with you that the deepest need of our hearts are never met by what we achieve. They're met by the one that we belong to.
5: Hey, so I'm just going to read from Matthew 28. It's the Great Commission. And Jesus came up and spoke to them, saying, "All authority has been given to me in heaven and on earth. Go therefore and make disciples of all nations, baptizing them in the name of the Father, the Son, and the Holy Spirit, teaching them to obey all that I have commanded you. And lo, I am with you always, even to the end of the age." Here we read that Jesus, first of all, has all authority, right? And so then he actually empowers us by saying, "Go therefore." And he tells us to go and make disciples of all nations. And then it says to baptize them and teach them to obey him, all that he's commanded. And so really, discipleship has to do with teaching others to obey Jesus, right? And like, that's the whole point of discipleship, is to teach them to obey. A disciple is, back in that day, in our day, but a disciple is one that is follows the master and that actually becomes like his master in every way. And so when Jesus would call his disciples, when he called Matthew, when he called these different ones Peter, the whole journey was to like actually become like Jesus, to become like their master. And so they would leave everything and follow him. And then they would watch him as he did things, and he would teach them, and then they would obey when he would speak to them. You know, and so it's the same for us today, that we are actually to become like our master, the master Jesus. And as we follow him, as we forsake everything, he actually empowers us to do everything he actually calls us to. Like, he empowers us to do anything he calls us to in the word. He empowers us to do so, because actually apart from him, it's impossible. But with him, through his word, through his spirit, he actually gives us the ability to fulfill everything and anything that he says for us to do. So for you that are watching this right now, Jesus has actually called you, no matter what your background is, no matter what personality type or gifting you think you have or you might have, God has actually put a call on your life to make disciples. And again, a disciple is someone who, one, becomes like their master, but two, also obeys their master. So to obey Jesus. And that's you that's watching this right now. If you profess that Jesus is Lord and Savior of your life, then this is for you.

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3: You know, sharing about what is the true meaning of life, there's so much in that because we search, and our search can go deep in the things that we're looking for.
0: And when we look to God, He allows us to make sure that we have our meaning centered. Our true meaning to life is really to know Him and to make Him known, no matter what circumstance or season we're in.
3: Yeah, and a sincere heart. Just coming to Him just as you would come to a friend. You come just as you are. You don't try to fix things first. You come just as you are.
0: And in every different season that we face, God is always bringing meaning out. Mm. And really, when we are searching for, God, what are you doing or what are you doing in me? At the same time, God gives an answer.
3: He does. And sometimes, you know, we look for that answer through people or other people. But first coming to Him, kneeling down and just surrendering ourselves to Him, He will meet that need for us and He will answer us.
0: I think sometimes we make that question bigger than it needs to be because we're always those people that are searching for whys. And God doesn't always give us an answer of why in a circumstance, but He always does give us the answer of Himself.
3: Exactly.
0: And really, He wants to keep growing and knowing Him.
3: Exactly. And being okay with the answers that He gives us too, that they could be yes, it could be no, or it could be wait.
0: and it always is, but it's me. I'm here. And we can find meaning as we continue in prayer. And so we're going to do that today. We pray over all of the requests. And Angela asks us, as a mother, I am facing one of the hardest seasons of my life, and I need a miracle that only God can provide. Prayer would be greatly appreciated. Lord, we pray that you would bring the miracle that is asked for. We all know as moms that there are things that we need from you, and so we're asking for every mother that you would bring the answers that they need as they continue to try to raise their children. Have your way. In Jesus' name, amen.
3: And Wayne shares, please pray for me. I've been experiencing major back spasms for a week, and tests have not confirmed what is causing them. Father, we just lift Wayne to you and those that are in need of physical touch from you, God. We pray for healing. We pray for answers, God, and we pray for peace over this time. In Jesus' name, amen.
0: Our power verse comes from Micah 6, verse 8. He has shown you, O mortal, what is good. And what does the Lord require of you? To act justly and to love mercy and to walk humbly with your God. Thank you for joining us. God bless you.
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2: This week on Christian World News, Russia cracks down on Christians. The Kremlin is targeting a Christian ministry that's been at work in that country for decades. Plus, axis of aggression, how authoritarian nations like Russia, China, and others are working together to persecute the church. And this Haitian pastor fled his country because his life was in danger from criminal gangs. Now he's seeking asylum here in the United States. As he awaits a decision, he continues preaching a message of faith and hope. Hello, everyone. Welcome to this week's edition of Christian World News. I'm George Thomas. A Christian ministry in Russia has been targeted by the Putin regime. Mission Eurasia trains, equips, and mobilizes Christians in the former Soviet Union for ministry. Activities include children's ministries, humanitarian outreach, and scripture and literature distribution. Now the Russian government has designated it an undesirable foreign mission group, accusing it of promoting outside influences inside Russia. Russian agents are going after ministry contacts and partners who can face criminal charges for their connection to the ministry. Joining us now is Sergei Rakuba, president of Mission Eurasia. I have traveled with Sergei and his team reporting on the work of this ministry for decades. Sergei, great to have you back on the broadcast. Tell us what's happening to the Russian Christian leaders, churches, schools, and other ministries who have partnered with you guys at Mission Eurasia.
3: George, thank you so much again for the opportunity and great to be on your show. Always grateful to CBN for covering what's happening in the Christian world, but especially in the region where Mission Eurasia is involved in ministry, equipping the church to be stronger, to continue spreading the gospel despite all the circumstances there. Just in the recent months, Mission Eurasia was officially declared as an undesirable organization in Russia. It means we bring influence that Russia wants to control and wants to protect Russian people from. And what's happening now is so that after we were added to that list, and it's not a short list, we're at least we are number 352, and there are quite a few others, you know, organizations like Child Evangelism Fellowship following us not far behind. So after that declaration or announcement that Mission Eurasia is not a desirable organization anymore in Russia, churches, seminaries, national Bible schools, pastors, Christian leaders can face serious consequences, criminal consequences, simply for just simple reason for possessing or using our materials. And we published hundreds of thousands of Bibles, New Testaments, training materials. And the agents now go and they check on Christian bookstores. They go to seminary libraries. They go to Bible classes. They go to offices. And if they find a book labeled that it was published by Mission Eurasia, if it has our logo on it, so of course, you know, people have the consequences, you know, and get punished. Even top leaders, denominational leaders, are not exception from this.
2: And Sergei, when you said that you are among a list of over 300 organizations on that list, are those all evangelical Christian organizations?
3: No, those 350 plus are not necessarily evangelical organizations. They can be political organizations, they are foreign groups that are involved in Russia. And to a certain, I don't know, standard, they are not desirable in Russia, and the Russian government decides that. But we're not a political organization. We are not building a political party. We're not building political influence. We are there to help the national church to spread the gospel and reach to Russian people with the gospel, to help Russian people to know the Bible truth. So, and that's unfortunately, you know, so that seems like Russian government, I don't know if the Orthodox Church is behind this decision, but they see us as destructive influence or as not desirable influence in Russia. Well, and controlling this segment, you know, Russian government put us, added us to that list, declaring us as undesirable foreign organization.
2: Sergei, what does that say about Russia today, the state of religious freedom, when it looks at a Christian organization like yourself as an undesirable organization? What do you think that that says about the Russian government?
3: I mean, I think the motives, and Russia has been doing this for a while now, so that the Russian government increasingly views independent organization with Western connection as a threat, especially religious organizations. It's a, I don't know, threat to the monopoly of the Russian Orthodox Church. Evangelical Christians with international relationships are especially vulnerable. And when the Russia wants to control issues of faith, they want to control the life of all people in Russia. So issues of religious freedom there, it's a huge concern. There are people of faith are in prisons in Russia today. And so that's, I think, you know, so that's what the main reason that the Russian government, you know, wants to control any foreign influence, especially religious, you know, or so. And the government in Russia is tightening control over the segment of the societal life in Russia. That's why our Christian work being characterized as foreign influence. What's happening.
2: Yeah, in the last few seconds that we have, I'm curious, how are Russian evangelical believers today doing? And how can we support them in the midst of this crackdown?
3: George, Russian evangelical believers are under tremendous pressure, but many remain faithful. And I would encourage your followers, all who view this news segment, I would encourage them to pray for courage, for wisdom, for protection, those who remain faithful in Russia. We must be careful how not to expose people in Russia after we were declared as undesirable, because we don't want to expose them to any risk. So when the Russian government may jeopardize them with criminal investigation. And I would encourage Christians outside of Russia to continue praying and speaking for religious freedom and supporting believers, people of faith in Russia, where it can be not safe for them. So, and that's what I want to encourage you and your viewers to continue praying for people in Russia.
2: Absolutely. And thank you for bringing this to our attention. My good friend Sergei Rakuba with Mission Eurasia doing great work, not just in Russia, but throughout the countries of the former Soviet Union. Thank you, sir. I appreciate you coming on the broadcast.
3: Thank you so much, George.
2: You're most welcome.
3: Thank you.
2: Okay, so up next, how authoritarian nations like Russia are forming an axis of aggression. And guess what? They're targeting the church. We'll have that story in a moment.
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2: Welcome back to Christian World News. The religious persecution in Russia is just one element of a growing trend of repression by authoritarian governments. Access of Aggressors is a new book from the Foundation for Defense of Democracies. It highlights China, Russia, Iran, and North Korea, and their growing cooperation to destabilize the U.S. and the West through economic, technological, and military

0: though these four countries have a lot of differences, one of the things they unite on, besides hating America, is hating Christianity, because it falls outside of the authoritarian model if people have faith in God more than the state. So practically, much of this comes from China and Russia and goes to North Korea and Iran. Just in general, China provides technology for all of these countries to surveil and suppress Christian worship. You see that most odiously in North Korea, where if you're found possessing a Bible, you and three generations of your family can be sent to a labor camp. China also helps North Korea by sending back North Korean refugees to North Korea to face punishment. Russia and Iran have also collaborated quite a bit on developing an ideological framework to sort of put this state first, religion last framework into international law. They call this traditional values, and they've been attempting for the past decade plus to get these traditional values to replace universal human rights, which includes religious freedom. And that is one of the ways they seek to legitimize repressing Christian worship.
1: You talked about China and the use of their surveillance technology. You guys in the book call China the cornerstone of this access. Why is that?
0: Because China has built domestically probably the most sophisticated surveillance system in the world, and it's been successful enough, especially for them with their authoritarian aims, that other authoritarian governments want this technology. So one of the companies we highlight is Tiandi, which sells surveillance cameras mostly to Iran, and they've used that not only to track down Christians and send them to prisons under horrific conditions, but they've also sent this technology to Russia as well, so that they can maintain their monopoly on state power.
1: Yeah, we were just talking to the previous guest, Sergei Rakuba. His organization has just been designated undesirable. I'm curious, Samuel, what is the sort of common belief about Christianity in these countries, Russia, North Korea, Iran, China, that makes each of these regimes see Christianity as a threat to national security?
0: Well, there are two things that they all share, although there are a lot of different ways that they characterize these things because they have different beliefs and methods of legitimacy. But fundamentally, they see Christianity as a conduit for Western influence, one. Mm-hmm. So you'll often see the governments of these countries, Iran and China, actually all of them, very explicitly call independent Christian worship fifth column or Western-backed. In Iran, they call it Israel-backed and Zionist Christianity, and that's one method they use to criminalize it. Another is a more fundamental belief where Christianity sort of challenges authoritarianism on a broad level, which is that authoritarian governments want the state to be the ultimate power, and there can be nothing to compete with state power. And in Christianity, belief in God and, you know, and belief in Jesus really subsumes that and makes it so that your ultimate faith, who you belong to, does not go to the authoritarian government.
1: China's President Xi Jinping is scheduled to come to the United States to visit the White House in September. And obviously we have dealings with Vladimir Putin, with North Korea, with Iran, now with these negotiations. What can the Trump administration and the U.S. Congress do to address this issue of Christian persecution as it relates to these four countries?
0: There are many things that the Trump admin can do, and it's been probably the most vocal on the Christian persecution issue than any other administration. I would say one of those things would be to sanction the enforcement bodies within Russia and China that are conducting the persecutory efforts. In Russia, it's the FSB, which is their security bureau. They're the ones who I'm sure your previous guests can speak more about this. But they've basically destroyed the Ukrainian Orthodox Church in occupied Ukraine, to the point that it's only now Russian Orthodox, which falls under, essentially the Kremlin. And for China, there are the United Front Work Department is the CCP body that's in charge of, you know, rounding up Christians thousands at a time and destroying house churches, and arresting and sentencing these pastors, including Ezra Jin, who recently got released. So you would want to see at least discussion of that within the Trump administration in his dealings with China and Russia.
1: Yeah. Okay, terrific. Samuel, we'll have to leave it there. The book is called Access of Aggressors. Samuel Benoer of the Foundation for Defense of Democracies, thank you so much for coming on the broadcast. Very, very insightful. Appreciate it. Up next.

0: who fled for his life is seeking asylum here in the United States. As he awaits a decision on his fate, guess what? He continues to preach the gospel.
1: Something has been happening on campuses across the nation.
2: I'll never forget what I saw.
3: We did not plan this at all. What in the world is happening?
2: Thousands of students around this body of water.
3: I don't know, I'm just in awe of God.
4: Gen Z has been written off. 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
0: Folks, welcome back to the broadcast. A Haitian pastor now living here in the United States in New Jersey says he fears for his life if he is forced to return to his home country. Pastor Samuel Dupre, his wife and their two children are seeking political asylum. This as legal protections for many migrants are coming to an end. While Pastor Dupre waits for the decision, he continues to preach a message of faith and hope. Kelly Wright reports on the Dupree's family's quest for freedom.
15: Bon Dieu qu'on délivre moun.
16: Pastor Samuel Dupre is preaching in Creole at Shekinah Ministries Church in Philadelphia. His message is about God's grace, mercy, and compassion. But for Dupre, those words carry special meaning. He says he is now praying for compassion for his own family. The U.S. Supreme Court cleared the way for the end of temporary protected status for hundreds of thousands of migrants, including roughly 300,000 Haitians. Dupre fears deportation and says returning home could cost him his life.
17: I cannot go back.
18: Why?
17: The gangs, they will kill me. Anywhere I go, they will kill me. They have connection. And we have gangs everywhere.
19: You can't go to the police in Haiti for protection.
17: The police, they're not going to do anything. Because me, I was in Haiti, and the gangs, they came after me, and I report that to the police. And the police, they didn't do anything for me.
16: Dupre's journey began years ago in France, where he earned two master's degrees at the University of Strasbourg. He was a teacher in France when he decided to return to Haiti to serve his country by teaching at a college and starting a Bible school and church. He hoped to help amid Haiti's deepening political chaos and violence. Instead, he says he found himself confronting corruption at the college, including allegations that female students were trading sex with teachers in exchange for passing grades. He reported those cases to authorities and says that made him a target for gangs. He says they even came to his home to kill him. He wasn't there, but they left a letter along with bullets on his plate to warn him.
17: They control the government because a lot of people in the government, they are members in those gangs also. That's why they control the governments and the people.
16: He then came to the United States in 2020 and reunited with his sister in New Jersey. But with not enough room for his family of four, a church took them in, giving them space in a small storage room. The family had no privacy and no way to cook or even shower.
17: We were not happy, but we didn't know where to go.
16: Then help arrived. HIAS, the Hebrew Immigrant Aid Society, connected the family with Congregation Kol Ami and several churches in South Jersey. Attorney Steve Janoff, a HIAS volunteer, helped the family find better housing and navigate the asylum process. Janoff says Dupre has done everything right as he seeks to build a life in the United States.
9: What's so frustrating is that Pastor Samuel, like so many other Haitians, followed the rules and did exactly what they were asked to do. He came here fearing persecution. He filed an asylum application, paid the fee, filed for a work authorization, was granted a work authorization, went to work, got a job, paid taxes, continued to follow all of the laws, to start a life here where he has acted as a pastor preaching in churches and also in our synagogue.
16: Janoff adds it would be cruel to send Pastor Dupre back to Haiti, a country that is widely known for being dangerous. The State Department issued a travel ban to Haiti. It states, do not travel to Haiti due to the risk of crime, kidnapping, terrorism, unrest, and limited health care. Knowing the danger that Dupre and his family faces is one reason why Fervent Church in Voorhees, New Jersey, is part of a coalition of churches and synagogues providing help. Pastor Mike Rosado says supporting immigrant families is part of the church's mission.
18: What are the simple ways that we can express the gospel and just being there for Samuel and his family? And the way we do that, obviously, through prayer. The way we do that is through food. The way we do that is support any way possible. You know, we just come from a conviction of when Jesus said in Matthew 25, when you help the stranger, you help me. And that's our angle. That's our viewpoint on the matter.
16: While his future remains uncertain, Dupre continues his ministry. He teaches a weekly Bible school over Zoom for people in Haiti, allowing him to serve from a safe distance. And he speaks at churches and synagogues across New Jersey and Pennsylvania, urging others to hold on to faith through hardship.
19: If you can stay here in America, what will you and your wife and your two children offer America?
17: Oh, we can offer a lot of things. I'm a pastor. We can share the gospel of the God. We can share also to people God's compassion, and also I'm a teacher. I can become a teacher in college here, and I can help people. I have a PhD, and also I can pay tax. A lot of things we can do for America.
16: The Trump administration is demanding that former TPS holders either self-deport or face arrest and forced repatriation. Advocacy groups are lobbying Congress to pass legislation extending protections for immigrants who could be sent back to countries where their lives are at risk. Dupre says he continues to pray that his family will be allowed to remain in the United States. For now, he says his mission is to keep serving others while he waits for that decision. At the White House, Kelly Wright, CBN News.
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3: Finally this week, an American missionary held captive since last October has been released. Kevin Rideout was kidnapped in the West African nation of Niger. According to the missionary group SIM International, the 50-year-old pilot is in good health and will soon be reunited with his family. While no group has claimed responsibility for the kidnapping, jihadis linked to Al-Qaeda and ISIS are very active in Niger. Rideout's release reportedly had been a top priority for the White House since his abduction. Well, folks, that is it for this week's edition of Christian World News. Until next week, goodbye. And from all of us, God bless you.
4: The beginning of the Gospel of Jesus Christ, the Son of God, as it is written in the prophets.
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11: And welcome to Studio 5. A great lineup is ahead in today's show. Here is the rundown. Holy, holy. Worship hits the silver screen.

0: your name.
1: The story behind Javonte Patton's Dove Award nominated single.
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1: In addition to those stories in today's rundown, we have this week's countdown of the top 5 stories in uplifting entertainment. Here are the first two. At number 5.
5: What is happening to me?
1: Spider-Man and the Odyssey continue to rule the summer box office.
6: Spider-Man still dominating box offices around the world 2 weeks after release. It's now the 12th highest grossing movie ever worldwide with $1.67 billion in ticket sales.
7: I think his king is coming back.
8: No, he's not.
6: Meanwhile, The Odyssey became director Christopher Nolan's highest grossing movie ever with $1.1 billion.
1: At number 4.
9: Why, hello, Michael.
10: What's up? How you doing?
9: This is your granny.
10: I see. Thank you so much for all the love you've been
9: throwing. Thank you for the love you showed me.
10: Yes, ma'am.
1: Academy Award-winning actor Michael B. Jordan gives an 89-year-old grandmother from Tulsa, Oklahoma, the surprise of a lifetime. Mary went viral after her granddaughter shared a video asking why the famous actor's picture was on the wall alongside other family portraits. Jordan got wind of it, sent a special gift to his new grandma, and called her.
10: You got a beautiful family. Thanks for including me in the collage and the family picture. I appreciate that.
1: The countdown continues throughout the rest of the show. We turn now to House of Worship, coming to a theater near you with more than 20 influential worship artists, including recording artist Michael W. Smith.
11: Come, now is the time to worship.
1: House of Worship, how did you come to this project?
12: Well, that's a big question.
11: Open the eyes of my heart, Lord. Open the eyes of my heart. I want to see.
12: It was myself and Darlene Check. Was presented with this idea. What if we went back and gathered all these worship leaders, you know, from mainly probably from the 80s and 90s, and I'm one of those guys, and then pulled in the modern worship leaders, these young kids, and revisit these songs that sort of shaped the worship movement. It was really very, very special, and I say it was special probably because there was such unity in the room.
1: Take me, if you will, inside that day, how things unfolded. What are the first things that come to mind in your memory about the day?
12: I think the most vivid thing for me was walking in and everyone lining up and more hugs than you can count.
11: Jesus, you're the center. Everything revolves around you.
12: There was no seniority in the room. You know, we were all just, we're all one family here. And that's kind of what it felt like. And I just think that was the beautiful thing. It was like we all did this together.
1: Highlight, if you will, some of the songs that people will hear.
12: Well, Breathe is one of them. Come, Now is the Time to Worship. Just a Shout to the Lord was a big

0: What was the process like of pulling this all together? Because we are talking about some busy people, Darlene, Cece, yourself, Elevation Worship members, Naomi Rain, all a part of this, all with busy schedules. What was it like to pull all of this together?
1: There was no obligation to be there. I think everybody genuinely really wanted to be a part of this. And it was just beautiful. It's kind of what you wish for. It's what you wish for the church, yes. You know. I'm just before you.
0: What was your prayer going into this, and what's your prayer now?
1: I mean, it's what I pray every time before I go on stage, honestly, but maybe more intentionally for that day. God, let my posture be beautiful. Let me lead with humility, and let me serve these people with humility. And I don't want to get in the way. So let everything that I do be pleasing to you.
0: And your prayer now that it will go to theaters for us to watch.
1: I mean, this has been in process for a long time. I don't know if it was ever going to happen, but then, you know, you're hoping for 300 theaters. Now there's 400, it could be 500. There's a real hunger, I think, for the powers that be who control these theaters. They want to show this film. You know, you look at all the things that are going on in the world. And so thank you to whoever that was that pulled the trigger and said, hey, we would love to show this film in our city.
0: House of Worship releases in theaters nationwide beginning August 23rd. And still ahead, Javonte Patton shares the story behind his Dove-nominated single, Your Name.
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1: At number three.
2: Hello, I'm Nick Cage, and I play the legendary football icon in the upcoming movie, Madden.
1: That Madden movie has been sidelined from silver screens, and instead...
3: The David O. Russell-directed movie starring Nicolas Cage as the football coach turned broadcaster turned video game namesake will stream directly on Prime Video November 18th. The movie also stars Christian Bale as iconic Raiders owner Al Davis.
2: Accepting the role to play this larger-than-life legend has been a highlight for me. John Madden didn't just coach football, he changed the game. His football brilliance was unmatched. As a coach, John was a savant, seeing the field in ways no one else could. As a broadcaster, his brilliance evolved.
4: They have no idea where we are, who we are, where we're coming from, or who we're throwing to.
1: At number two.
5: Where am I?
6: Hello, Roger Peel.
5: Hello, young lady.
6: My name is Jessica. They say you are self-destructive. Too many girls, too much partying.
5: I think someone's been watching a bit too much telly.
1: A Studio 5 first look at Elijah Peel, a film inspired by a true story of a music star addicted to fame when it all comes crashing down after a heart attack. He then encounters a young girl with unwavering faith. It's in theaters Friday.
7: I really think I found the new Elijah Peel,
8: and it's really good.
9: What is this music? Tell that holy ruler he's got 3 weeks to get me a pop record or he's finished.
7: It is good.
1: And with that, the number one story in uplifting entertainment is just around the corner. Recording artist Javonte Patton is nominated for honors at this year's Dove Awards for his song Your Name. And we've seen him release a new album this year. That project is called Hallelujah.
10: Everybody say.
1: You won New Artist of the Year at the Stella Awards about 2 years ago, but you are not new to the industry at that time. How long has this journey been for you?
11: This music journey has been maybe since I was a teenager, just working with youth choirs and doing some independent records. The record that allowed me to win, just God just allowed it to break out, and it was just all around the world and radio, and it just hit, and so here we are, New Artists.
1: Now, you're a husband, a father, and we see the Patton family are our fashion models as well. What sparked that venture?
11: So my family, God just literally walked us through a door one during COVID. Everyone was sitting at home, and a mutual classmate of one of my kids at their school, we went to do like a swim party. And they just kept talking to us about like how beautiful of a family we were. So we were flattered, but then we were just trying to figure out where is this going to, you know? He said, call my sister. And she said, are you guys free to come to a photo shoot? So, you know, most people were like, sure. You know, it was COVID, we had nothing to do. We were just trying to figure out what it was. It was all these big computers and producers and people from LA and Target talking back and virtually. And come to behold, we were the family chosen for the whole entire campaign for Halloween. So we were in all the major stores with the Ghostbuster outfits on. We were on all the digital stuff, and it just kept coming. We did Christmas, we did Valentine's Day. It just kept coming, everything. So all of us have worked for the catalog.
1: Getting back to the music, when did you know you had a voice? What happened?
11: I always loved to sing. I always had the passion to sing. I always wanted to sing. But I knew I actually had a voice beyond just singing when there would be a lot of gang and gun violence in my community. I would be called for a lot of the funerals and the homegoing services. God just kept using me in that format, and the anointing on my life kept growing, and that's why I realized that I had an anointing for healing and to break grief off of people in the most treacherous moments. So that's where I really feel like I can honestly say I kind of found my voice. It wasn't through doing praise and worship. I mean, I was directing the choir and, you know, here, you know, different things like that. But where I really found the ministry in my voice was through doing those different homegoing services. You are Jesus, Jesus, Jesus, Jesus.
1: Now, one of your most popular songs is Your Name. What is the story behind that song? What happened?
11: That is a great question. So Your Name, I randomly just put it out, and here we are. And now it's just taken over. The streams are going crazy. Churches are singing it. None of it was like this huge plan to promote it. It just, it's heaven song.
12: Father.
13: Father, I need you.
12: Somebody say always.
1: Another big song has been Always. What's the story behind this one?
11: Yes, Always was a song that I wrote kind of at the tail end of COVID. And I said, don't just heal me if COVID comes, heal me always. So whatever comes, I want you to do it always. I don't want this to be a one-time occurrence. I want this to be a perpetual healing.
12: Come on, because you want God to do it for you always. Lift up your worship right here.
1: Javante's new project, Hallelujah, and his single, Your Name, is available wherever you purchase, download, or stream your music material. Right now, it is time for this week's Story and Pictures. 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It brings the hugely popular children's series to the big screen for the very first time. It's set for release in theaters February 19th, 2027. The story follows JJ as he embarks on the biggest adventure of his life, kindergarten, and fans can't wait to see it. CoComelon is available in more than 20 languages in more than 80 countries, with more than 4 billion average monthly views on YouTube. And that is this week's Studio 5 Snapshot. Still ahead, Paw Patrol takes another adventure.
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1: Welcome back to Studio 5. Here's a look now at the number one story in uplifting entertainment for this week. At number one.
28: I'm just so grateful, man,
0: he took me at a time where I was uninspired, really.
2: PJ Morton and Daryl Walls take home the Grammy for Best Gospel Album this year, and they're now nominated for multiple Stellar Awards. Morton.

0: do take home your 6th Grammy, and you do it with Darryl Walls. I had an opportunity to interview him. And I want to say he tells me the nudge to do the solo project came from you. Like, he really,
1: yeah,
0: he didn't want to.
1: Yeah, he was focused on something else. I mean, he was talking about just pausing altogether, but I know he was working on a live album. I was like, man, let's do this. I got these collaborative project ideas, and I know you would be perfect for it. We came down, I got him to my studio in the country out in Bogalusa, Louisiana. And we cut majority of that in 3 days.
2: I've got to move before you do what you do. Yeah.
0: Paw Patrol hit the small screen as a series in 2013. It was then a series that moved to the silver screen some years later. And the popular franchise has a new film this summer, Paw Patrol the Dino Movie.
3: Freeze for impact!
4: Whoa. You know, I find it so fun to get to do something that's aimed towards families or kids.
5: This is Skye. Reporting in.
6: It's amazing to be part of such an iconic franchise. To get to write and direct a movie like this is such a dream.
3: Oh, isn't this fun?
7: We wanted to make something that was big and exciting and worth going to the theater for, and it's a big action movie, and no better way to see that than in a movie theater with your family.
8: We need to suit up for the job.
9: When I look at how famous and how wonderful the whole series has been, I could not have been more honored to be a part of this movie.
8: Whatever this island throws at us,
3: yeah!
8: We'll be prepared.
10: My kids grew up watching Paw Patrol.
11: Yes,
10: we
11: so
10: have a
11: do
10: Paw
11: mine.
10: Patrol house,
11: yeah.
10: So the minute I heard Paw Patrol, I was like, we have to do this.
12: I love this feeling.
4: It is so exciting to get to be voicing such an iconic character and to get to be a part of such an incredible franchise that's a part of so many people's childhoods.
8: Dino Island is the greatest discovery in the world.
6: We thought kids love dinosaurs, kids love puppies. What could be better than that?
5: I'm Rex. Why don't you let me show you around?
4: Get ready for a fun adventure with dinosaurs and, you know, make sure that you get your movie theater snacks.
13: This island has the biggest diamond mine in the world.
14: Come here, beautiful.
15: I hope that the fans learn to never give up, because if you try once and it doesn't work out, you just gotta try again.
5: We are so not prepared! Run! I am ready! I'm a bulldog! This is as fast as I can go!
16: It's really inspiring for kids to know that there's a lot of opportunities for you to get good at anything.
5: We need all the help we can get.
17: I feel like kids really need to learn that teamwork makes the dream work. You know, it's really important for kids to know that, like, you need a team around you if you want to be able to, like, make it and have an amazing life in general.
18: We've got an island safe.
5: Who's with us?
7: I think one of the most important lessons from the movie is what Marshall learns, which is to never give up. 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
5: I can do this.
19: If you work together with your friend or with your family or with whoever, you can really accomplish anything.
12: Take this moment.
20: It's a team. You know, this is a team of pups. It's a team of pups, and they're here to save the day. So I think it's just great. It's great lessons, great stories.
21: Chasing
22: the family fun.
21: In
22: life, family fun.
23: In life, it takes a village. It takes a team.
20: Yeah.
23: And that's what this movie is about. That's what Paul
20: says. Save the day. That's what we're about.
24: Chase is on the case.
8: No dinos too big, no pups too small.
9: You have to face your fears. There's a way that you can really, with you and your friends and your family, you can face every fear that you've ever, and then you'll find out that there's nothing to be afraid of.
25: There's nothing I can't dig. There's nothing I can't drill.
7: It's a good story, and ultimately, it's just a fun adventure.
4: I hope that people go to see these with their families or their friends or their parents or just anybody. I think that that's what I hope for. A shared experience.
5: No dino too big, no pup too small.
8: No fear. I want a dinosaur BFF.
0: Paw Patrol, the Dino Movie, is in theaters Friday.
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21: I don't know. I thought you could tell me whether or not they're genuine.
11: It has been criticized, it has been banned, it has been burned, its followers have been burned and killed. It mattered to them to get it right.
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2: 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Take a listen and you'll hear why his favorite is playing in my ear.

0: his favorite. On that musical note, we've got time now for just one more thing. Let's give the final word to recording artist Michael W. Smith.
1: I mean, I knew at 15 that this is what God wanted me to do. But I don't, I mean, the dream was, gosh, maybe one day I can get to do a record. Like, if I can do one record. And, you know, I will never forget being with my wife. We had to work late hours because we got a free studio. And my wife was sitting on the couch at 3 o'clock in the morning. We had just wrapped up the Michael W. Smith project. And I remember just holding her hand and looking up to the ceiling and going, God, thank you that my dream came true. And if I never get to do another record again, thank you that I got to do one. I remember saying that. But I don't think you can ever, I never saw this coming. I was always just looking, what's the next day hold? What's the next year hold? Do I get to do this again? And whenever I was able and got the opportunity to do it again, I was just grateful. Gosh, I'm on record two. I'm on record three. Wow. I'm on tour with Amy Grant. Wow. How did this happen? You know, so it's always sort of been a surprise. But no, to answer your question, I never could have predicted it. So what a ride it's been.
0: Indeed, indeed. If you could go back and give that 15-year-old who knew this is what he would be doing some advice, what would you tell that 15-year-old?
1: I would probably tell that 15-year-old going, remember one thing, this is not about you.
0: Michael W. Smith, thank you. That is a great final word for this week's edition of Studio 5 and this week's look at uplifting entertainment. Until next time, make time to uplift someone around you, and then please come on back and see where Studio 5 takes you next week. Thank you for watching. Bye-bye, everybody.
2: Where do our laws come from? Are they simply made up by people?
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7: So when I met Keith, it was like, this doesn't make sense. Like, he's a pastor. Like, I have this sin that everyone can see. He embraced my daughter Hope and me so beautifully that it allowed me to experience God's grace.
8: They think that demons are reserved for like big issues. It's really a most demonic activity is in these subtle little lies that we believe, and they just distract us from the deeper intimacy that Christ has for us. We had to undo a lot of our church thinking to be able to move in the power of the Spirit. These just incredible transformational relationships happen because we just said yes to listening to God. And so the whole thing is about, how do we hear from God? How do we know our identity in Christ? And how do we stand in our authority? I have been able to engage with my angels. I'm aware of them. I am not allowed to talk more about them. They are there to do God's work. But God's been very clear in my intimate time with him to say, that's not the focus. Jesus is the focus. My spirit is the focus. The kinds of angels that are with Megan are very different than the ones that are with me. So we've learned a lot about how the spiritual realm works by trial and effort.
9: I'm curious because recently I feel like even in mainstream media, it feels like the battle of good and evil. People are talking about it and acknowledging it. What is God speaking to you all right now about what he wants you doing? Welcome to Heaven Meets Earth. I'm Abby Robertson. We've got a great show today. Keith and Megan Peeler are here from Everfree Ministries. They're going to talk about what it's like being a Protestant exorcist, coming face to face with a witch doctor, and they're going to share a really powerful and moving message for the American church. I can't wait for y'all to hear more from them, but first, a word from CBN. 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
9: Keith and Megan Peeler, founders of Everfree Ministries. I'm so excited to have y'all here in studio today. And I want to share a little bit with our listeners about how this even came to be. But my beloved Aunt Elizabeth texted me a few months ago. She's been telling me that she's a faithful listener of the podcast. And she's like, you've got to bring this guy, Keith Peeler, on. Like every time I pray with him, I have a powerful encounter with the Holy Spirit. I have to connect y'all. And so sure enough, we connected over the phone. And I mean, I take any recommendation from my Aunt Elizabeth very highly. And I knew when we talked, I was like, okay, yeah, this guy's going to be a great guest. And then last night we had dinner. I met your beautiful wife and I was like, all right, we got to have Megan on the show too. So I'm excited just to hear about, I mean, this deliverance ministry you have, as you described to me, you're a Protestant exorcist. So we know you've got some good stories to share there.
11: She loves it when I describe myself that way. She does not.
9: Just have to laugh. But just tell us a little bit about how, I want to hear about both of y'all, really. Yeah. One, got to know each other, but just started this life in ministry.
11: Yeah. Well, we met about 21 years ago. So we married 21 years last year. Yeah. And I was in full-time ministry. I was a youth pastor. Thought I'd be a youth pastor forever. Loved being a youth pastor. Megan did not want to marry a pastor. No. She had some story and she might share of it. But we met on eHarmony way back in the day when it was new and weird. So we were like on the front runners of that. So we've always been at the cutting edge of things, I feel like.
9: I met my husband online too. That's the way to go.
11: Yeah. It was great for us. I think that platform is a different platform today. But back in the day, it was amazing. It connected the dots in our hearts. And we moved to Dallas, Texas, which is where we started really our family. We had two kids there. And we were serving at a large, amazing Presbyterian church that we love, Highland Park Presbyterian Church. And I was the college pastor there. And what started happening is at the end of my time, I felt this nudge in my spirit, like it was time to move on. And my heart was really to see people set free. And so my thought was, you know what? Church is really great for people who want to go to church. Mm-hmm. But what are we doing for the sake of people who aren't wanting to come to church? How do we reach people that would not go to church? So we moved to this little neighborhood. And I think you should tell the story about how when we first started on the prayer stuff, that kind of grabbed your attention. Because we really move in the power of the Spirit today very freely. But my background in the Methodist Church and the Presbyterian Church, though biblically it's normative, what we're experiencing, it wasn't pragmatically like a part of our worship experience. So mm-hmm. why don't you tell that first story about some of the things you started experiencing when we were still on staff at the big Presbyterian church?
7: Yeah, and I loved being around our neighborhood of all staff, and I loved being in fellowship with them. And I started praying with our college kids, and I felt like I sensed the Lord saying, pick up your pen and write. Mm-hmm. I'm like, I don't even know what you're saying, Lord. I even hearing or sensing the voice of the Lord was new for me. Mm-hmm. And this was about 15 years ago. And so I did. I started picking up my pen and writing, and I would write full sentences of what someone across the room would say. And I was like, what am I mind reading? Like, what mm-hmm. is this? Later, I found out that the Lord was giving me the gift of scribing and that I could write down things that were being said in the spirit, and it would be bring confirmation to the prayer. But in the moment, it freaked me out, and I tossed my pen across the room like, what is going on?
9: So you would write it and then they would say
7: yes.
9: It.
7: Yeah, and it happened crazy. Like 5 times before I said anything because mm-hmm. I was confused by what was happening. Mm-hmm. Yeah. So that was how I started hearing the voice of the Lord, mm-hmm. sensing the voice of the Lord for the first time.
9: And you were at a church that just did not really talk about spiritual gifts or walking in spiritual gifts?
7: No, I think that there were pockets of it, but it mm-hmm. wasn't overt. Like you couldn't yeah. see it everywhere. So it was definitely an experience that was new for me. And I was in a safe place with these college kids where they were learning too. And so it felt like we were all learning together.
9: So they were also kind of yeah. tapping into spiritual
7: oh, yeah.
9: gifts.
7: Oh,
9: so
7: yeah.
9: what did you do in a church that didn't necessarily practice that or talk about it?
11: This is the thing. We love that church. We still teach there a lot. Yeah. It's an amazing place.
7: Yeah.
11: And that community is very open to the ministry that we lead now, which yeah. is very unusual because it's not, again, biblically normative, mm-hmm. culturally not.
7: Yeah.
11: And so that's happening to Megan. We're feeling led to move. I'm feeling these nudges I think are intuition, right?
7: Yeah.
11: And so – and I've always been a change agent. I'm kind of a like knock down the door kind of guy. So we moved from one of the nicest or the nicest neighborhood in Dallas to a very historic district, random cultures, like all kinds of people. And so we moved there thinking this would be a great eclectic place to just share the gospel on the street. And so we're going to do this front porch ministry. And so the real catalyst of the deliverance part of the ministry came. We knew spiritual warfare was a thing. As the college director, I'd taken teams to Cuba. I'd been followed by the secret police in Cuba before. We were smuggling money into Cuba to build churches. So I was aware of that. And then I was in Gulu, Uganda a couple of times. I came face to face with some witch doctors. And so I was like, I'd seen some overseas warfare. Mm-hmm. I was aware of it, but I didn't know how much it was actually working in our everyday life. And so we had these two elders who caught me at church and were like, Peter, what are you doing in this neighborhood? Like, y'all just sit on the porch waiting for people to show up? Like, they didn't get the concept of like this missional, like tangible life on the streets. And I said, well, why don't y'all come to dinner and we'll show you. Mm-hmm. So we're having dinner. This is like the catalytic story of where this all began. We're having dinner and my wife is an amazing hostess. Our kids are little. We're in a brand new neighborhood. It's definitely very different
7: yeah.
11: than the neighborhood we were used to. And the kids go out the front to play. And Megan goes, let me just go check the kids. And she leaves.
7: Yeah, I go to check on yep. them. And all of a sudden, there's this woman that walks up. And I'm thinking, ooh, we're going to welcome her onto the porch, maybe invite her in for dinner. And then I quickly realize that she is not a safe person. And she has a headdress and she has things hanging off of her. And she's speaking kind of a tribal language. And she was a witch doctor. And she was desperate to touch my kids, desperate. Like she was like reaching for them and I had them behind me.
9: Yeah.
7: And I'm kind of panicked, not knowing what to do. This is a new neighborhood. Mm-hmm. And just as I'm panicking, Keith walks out. Praise yeah. God. I was like, what do we do here?
11: Well, and I'm sitting at the table thinking, where's my wife?
9: Yeah.
11: She's really good at this hostess thing and we love hospitality. So I was like, hey guys, let me just check on Megan real quick, you know? And so I got same thing. I'm like, oh. A new person to invite to dinner,
7: no.
11: you know, and she's this very tall. And again, I'm hearing this African type language and I see like, oh no, that's a witch doctor. Like, mm-hmm. like some of my history in Africa, I was like,
9: yeah,
11: this is East Dallas.
7: Mm-hmm.
11: What? And so I'm like, okay, Lord, I don't know. And she's talking about talking to the ancestors and mm-hmm. I don't know what, it was so bizarre. And my prayer was just this, Lord, I don't know what to do here. What do I do? And the Spirit just like dropped this phrase into my chest, bless her in the name of Jesus. So sheepishly I go, ma'am, I bless you in the name of, don't you bless me. She jumps back and is like, okay, that had some tangible effect. I was like, okay. And in my head, Lord, now what? I heard, do it again. So a little bit more confidence. I said, ma'am, I bless you in the name of Jesus.

0: like, I've seen this overseas, but this is a witch doctor on my front porch. I'm going to need some help. Mm-hmm. This is a new mm-hmm. battlefield. And that conference came 6 months later, and we met with a guy who became our mentor, a guy named Dr. Charles Kraft. And he led our missions organization, about 150 of us, through a training on what I thought was dealing with stuff for other people. Mm-hmm. And then I came through the experience, mm-hmm. and he's teaching us about spiritual warfare and all these things. And I'm like, this is like – he's talking about this stuff like it's real, like demons are tangible. And I'm like, I mean, I've read the Bible. Yeah, but like I don't see that today. Mm-hmm. At least I thought I didn't. Mm-hmm. And then he says, by the way, if you know anyone wrestling with pornography, that's almost always a demonic root to that problem. And my heart almost exploded mm-hmm. because as a pastor, I had been struggling with that for a long time. We shared it with my wife before we were married. It wasn't something I was proud of, but I kept it in the light. I did the software thing. I did the fasting thing. I did all the stuff you're supposed to do, mm-hmm. right? And when he said this, I thought my heart was going to beat out of my chest. And I was like, wait a minute, does that mean I'm being affected by demons? Mm-hmm. And so the next morning, I got delivered when I didn't know I needed it. Again, I thought I was there to learn stuff for other people,
1: yeah.
0: and I got some for me. And so, you know, like a great husband would, after I got delivered, I went home and told my wife she needed deliverance.
1: That did not go well. How did you take
2: that? That didn't go well. I kind of freaked out, actually. And I wasn't aware of what that meant until I started reading some of the same books that he was reading. And I read some of the books, and I started seeing where some of my life choices were causing issues with me feeling guilty or feeling shame. I grew up in a Christian home, but from 16 to 23, I feel like I kind of straddled my faith. Mm-hmm. So I lived in the world, but then I went to church mm-hmm. and I went to Baylor. And so a good Baptist university, but at the, you know, on weekends I was going out and partying. And so that caught up to me at 23, and I found myself pregnant, unplanned, had just graduated from Baylor. And I wanted to die. Mm. If I didn't die, at least, Lord, take this baby. Mm-hmm. And it was really hard. But I didn't know that I was partnering with the spirit of death when I was saying that out loud. Mm. And I would have graphic nightmares of an abortion that I never had. Mm. And it was oppressive season. And it robbed me of feeling worthy. Mm. It robbed me of feeling God's grace. It sat on me, not by being suicidal, but just feeling unworthy. So when I met Keith, it was like, this doesn't make sense. Like, he's a pastor. Like, I have this sin that everyone can see. And it was amazing because Keith, I feel like he embraced my daughter Hope and me so beautifully that it allowed me to experience God's grace in such a tangible way. But walking down the aisle, I still felt shame, even walking down the aisle. Yeah. So when he said, you need deliverance, all that started coming up. Yeah. And I started seeing, oh, babe, there's a list of guilt. I call them guilty suspects, the enemy. Mm-hmm. I was like, there's a list of them, and I need them dealt with. And so I handed Keith the list, and I said, we didn't know what we were doing.
0: Yeah.
2: But the Lord gave me a picture of me standing in a circle. And it was me at age 16, 17, 18, 19, 20, 21, 22, and 23. And I'm standing in the middle of the circle with Jesus, and I'm a grown woman. And I feel like Jesus says, 16-year-old Megan, look what I do with you. And he says it over and over and over. And he's like, stop looking back. Stop living in that guilt and shame. My cross covered it. My blood mm-hmm. covered it. Stop. And as he did that, I was like, every connection I call, there's spiritual soul ties that you make when you're intimate with someone other than your husband. And I felt like the Lord is cutting off all soul ties, all baggage, all demonic oppression. And I felt clean. And I was like, I can't believe that I get to feel this way. And all the lies that I had been hearing that felt like truth were gone. And I felt freedom for the first time in my entire life. And that was 15 years ago. Mm. So.
1: Can I ask, why did you name your daughter Hope?
2: It was the first time I smiled when I was pregnant. I was 6 months pregnant. And I love the name Esperanza in Spanish. Yes. And so between that and her name, I felt like I was defying the enemy by naming her Hope. Like I was saying, while

0: my situation feels hopeless. And I was a speech pathologist and I was like, I'm never going to go to grad school. I'm never going to get my master's, but I did. And so I felt like by naming her hope, I was even taking a stance at 23. And I don't know that I knew that I was doing that then, but now, you know, 26 years later, I feel like that's what the Lord was calling me to do.
1: Yeah. And not just speaking it over her life, but also into your life too.
0: Yeah. Yeah. It's pretty amazing how God has redeemed all of it, including my little girl who's now about to get married.
2: Yeah. And that, yeah, I mean, the training, I mean, I was asking Dr. Kraft to mentor me and he's like, well, you don't need it. Just go do it. And I was like, how do I do that? So that's where it started. Like,
1: yeah.
2: I was transformed. Megan got transformed. We prayed for hope. She was transformed by the power of the Spirit at 11, got filled with the Spirit when we prayed for her. She got delivered of some stuff that was on her from the womb. And so the concepts that Kraft taught us and then lots of other authors as well about how are we affected by spiritual warfare and how can Jesus meet us in the pain of our memories is really the core of it. Transform what we think we know about our memories because we don't remember things as they really are. And experiencing the power of Christ in those memories to say, here's where the enemy's lying to you. And the presence of evil that is way more present in people than they want to believe. They think that demons are reserved for like big issues. And big, it's really most demonic activity is in these subtle little lies that we believe. And they just distract us from the deeper intimacy that Christ has for us. Mm-hmm. So I got transformed, prayed for her, prayed for hope. And then we're like, we just started testifying to our friends. And then they were like, well, can you pray for me like that? We're like, yeah, we'll try it.
0: I mean, we don't know what's going to happen.
2: And then one thing led to another. And then eventually the neighborhood ministry became less and less and the prayer thing grew more and more. And there's a much longer story to it. But basically in 2018, 2019, we were freed up to do this ministry full time.
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4: 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And this booklet, 40 Days of Praying for America, serves as a tremendous guide.
3: Get Praying for America, available now.
1: Yeah, I mean, what a powerful testimony you all have because you don't just talk the talk about freedom and deliverance. You personally experienced it. And as two people who don't necessarily look outwardly like you would need freedom and deliverance, but we all do.
0: Yeah.
2: I think that's it. I mean, I feel like in my head, there's a book called Everyday Deliverance coming where it's just the reality. Because I mean, if you read the Lord's Prayer, it's in there. Certain translations say, and deliver us from evil, which is kind of the idea of evil. But the better translation in my view is when it says, deliver us from the evil one. It personifies the evil. Evil is personified and it comes for us. And so if we don't acknowledge it, not just as an ethereal force out there to be dealt with by Jesus alone, it's his power, but he authorizes us as sons and daughters to utilize his power to overcome. I mean, he shames the enemy. And most of us get stuck, and we battle this out for our marriage every day. We're doing deliverance and praying for each other daily. It's not like, oh, thank God we got all the demons out. We're good and clean. It's like, no, because family wounds, trauma wounds, pornography wounds, whatever the wounds are that kind of the core things that affect us, we're just going around the mountain a little bit higher than the last time, growing more and more. And that reality, like the evil one can actually grab hold of that stuff and become tangible. And if we don't acknowledge that reality, we're missing a huge part of the power of the gospel.
1: So tell us a little bit about where God has your family now, because he's really kind of put you in a place where every day you can go head to head and show your community the power of God.
0: So we have an online prayer ministry. So we pray for people all over the world. And I have a prayer partner who gets on Zoom with me and we pray for people for 2 hours and do these online prayer appointments where we allow them to express their fears and their concerns and their intimidation about possibly not hearing the voice of God. And then we just sit with them for 2 hours and do listening prayer and allow them to encounter the love of Jesus and do deliverance. But we do it in a way that it's not scary, mm-hmm. where we forbid the enemy to manifest or try to cause the person to feel uncomfortable in any way. And they just feel loved by God. So I feel like I get a front row seat to how Jesus shows up for people individually and so creatively, because the enemy's not creative. He does the same thing every time. He wants to lie, intimidate, and hide. And so we just deal with that when we have to. But the real beauty is getting to see Jesus show up for people and watch them get unlocked mm-hmm. and encounter the power of Jesus.
2: And we thought by moving to this little town that we live in now that it would be a peaceful, quiet place because it's beautiful.
0: Yeah.
2: And so how our family's been affected by the reality of where we live is it's a very dark spiritual place, even though outwardly it's very beautiful. There's a lot of spiritual warfare that happens on the land where we are. So the good news is we're not, I mean, we're aware that there's a battle around us constantly, but we're not battling constantly. We have to acknowledge the reality that Jesus has us covered.
0: Yeah.
2: But living in the town that we live in, there's a lot of very unusual activity. We have a little town magazine, and on the cover just about 8-9 months ago is meet Susie, the local witch. And she's on the cover of this magazine about the little store that she runs with her knickknacks and her crystals and her trinkets and all the online coverage. Like, oh, we love Sue. She's the great. Isn't she the best? And she calls herself like half fairy godmother, half good witch. Mm. And that's just mm-hmm. common, right?
1: It's so odd. I've never lived anywhere where things like that are so overt.
0: Yeah.
2: Well, and what's crazy is for the people that live in the town that we live in, they've lived in it so long, they're completely unaware. They think they think it's wonderful. Mm-hmm. And while I'm very accepting, I'll go hang out with the witches and chill. Like I'm good to go be with them and just have conversations. In fact, I almost said this the other day. There was online our little Facebook group said, hey, does anybody know any good shamans in the area? And I almost didn't. I mean, I'm putting it out here now, but I was like, I'm a Christian shaman. You know, like, but there's so much activity that we just see it all the time. And, you know, you alluded to the Protestant exorcist thing. Well, unfortunately, when we moved to this town, we thought we were going to finally find respite. Yeah. We moved to Bozeman, Montana for a short journey. And because of this ministry, I got fired from a job there. And it uprooted everything. It was unfortunately the enemy just got in the way of some amazing people with an amazing church. But the enemy twisted things in a way that really put us out. And it caused us to go like, Lord, if you're not in this, we don't want to do it. Mm-hmm. Like the accusations that came against me, I'm like, Lord, if any of that's true, search my heart. Psalm 139, search my heart, O Lord, and know me. If there's anything, you know, so we did all that. And as we moved back, we thought everything's going to be great moving to this little town. Well, we put an offer on a house, and 6 days later, Megan's diagnosed with breast cancer. Mm. I'm like, Lord, this is not the recovery from getting fired and losing everything financially that I was hoping for. Mm-hmm. And so I knew, I was like, man, and I'd gotten really overweight and was comfort eating from getting fired a lot. And so like, if I don't get some exercise and lose this weight, like her cancer is going to stress me out and cause my problems. So I end up in this CrossFit gym mm-hmm. at 48 years old, never having adult exercise, always athletic, but never exercised. And I start working out with these guys who are very colorful language. I'll leave it at that in the gym. And I go to Megan when I'm like, babe, these guys at the gym are awesome, but like, how do I tell them what we do? Most Christians don't even know what inner healing deliverance is. What do I tell these beefed up like CrossFit dudes, you know? And she's like,
0: figure it out.
2: I have cancer. Figure it out. She was very kind about it. But I was like, yeah, fair enough. And so I had gotten like a free membership for a while. And I'm sitting with my friend Keith Busby. And he's the owner of this gym at the time. And I'm like giving him the credit card and he's typing in the credit card number. And this guy goes, hey, Peeler, what do you do for a living? And I go, all right, Holy Spirit. I just open my mouth and start talking. So I said, well, I run a small nonprofit. I said, it's a prayer thing. I said, basically, I'm a Protestant exorcist. And that's what they did. They left. And then the one goes, wait, are you serious? And I go, yeah. And then it just comes to me and I said, basically, I just deal with people's demons. And Keith Busby on the computer, he's typing away and he goes, huh, bet you're busy. And he goes right back to the guy. I was like, it worked, right?
0: Yeah.
2: So then I told Megan, she's like, you did not. yeah, I did.
0: Yeah, it creates not really interesting conversations.
1: Probably the last time you told him to figure it out.
0: I know, right? Maybe I should have been more specific.
2: Yeah, absolutely. Well, the cool part was, though, it catalyzed the conversation because the next day he's given me permission to share the story, so it's okay. The next day he meets me in the parking lot and he says, Peeler, I need to know more about what you do. I said, sure. And he says, this messed up stuff is having me and I don't know who to talk to about it. And so we go ride in his truck and we're going to buy some areas, big bow hunter in Texas you have the big old Dooley pickup truck. And so we're, you know, hauling down the road and I'm telling him all these stories about the authority of God and the kingdom of heaven. He'd been rejecting Jesus all of his adult life. And I've heard him say some colorful things I would not repeat about Jesus on this podcast. And so all of a sudden we're talking, he goes, yeah, man, that'll make sense. And I'm like, this is crazy. I'm talking to a guy who's anti-Christian, but I'm explaining the kingdom of God to him and it's making sense. Mm-hmm. I've had the same conversation with Christians in traditional churches and like, I don't know about that. And so I'm just like letting him have it. I'm telling him about spiritual warfare. I'm talking about angels and demons. He's like, yeah. Well, we're about 10 minutes from my house, 5 minutes. And he goes, hey, Peeler, would you think I'm crazy if I told you there's a voice right here in my head telling me you're full of blank? Mm-hmm. I'm like, no. I said, would you think I'm crazy if I told you that's probably a demon trying to keep you from hearing what I got to say? He goes, well, that makes sense. I said, you want me to get rid of it? He goes, you can do that? I said, have you been listening to me for the last hour and a half? And so I just start praying for him and I start challenging the demon right there. I said, all right, spirit realm, in the name of Jesus, are you here messing with my friend Keith? He goes, I heard a yes. I said, okay. I said, spirit realm, do you acknowledge the authority of Jesus Christ? He goes, I heard a yes. I said, okay. I said, spirit, do you have any legal authority to be present here with my friend? He goes, huh, heard a no that time. I said, okay. Well, then in the name of Jesus, get out. And he goes, phew. He's driving. He goes, what? What in the world? And he got delivered. Hadn't trusted Jesus yet, but the spiritual authority of the name of Jesus dealt with that demon very quickly and easily. And he goes, man, I feel all hollowed out inside, you know? So I get up, go home. Next day, I go back to the gym. He goes, Peeler, it's not hollowed out. He said, buddy, I feel clean. Mm-hmm. And I said, Busby, that's Jesus. And he goes, huh. And he used some language I won't repeat. That's up, messed up, basically. And he walked away. And so he had this power encounter, but then he would come close and far away. And I kept going, Lord, I know how to disciple men. Should I follow up? And the Lord's like, leave him alone. I'm going to give it to him. So, but he didn't know anything. And the Spirit was like, I'm going to show him. And so for the next 6 months, he'd come close and he'd go away. He'd come close and he was testing the waters. And ultimately, we started a men's group and he got baptized. I baptized him in the Blanco River, which is down the street from where we live. And, yeah. And it's been an incredible journey, but like he was so in that world, in the neighborhood, in the area that we live in, so enmeshed in this supernatural activity, he didn't know. But that ability to just be present and to let the Spirit do it, like it was such, I mean, I've been a pastor for 25 years at this point. And I'm like, I know how to do discipleship. I know the plan. I've studied all the methods, right? And the Spirit took everything away and just said, I'm going to show him. And then I show up, we'd be at Bible study, and like, he'd be saying something like, Busby, have you been reading the book of James? He goes, what's the book of James? And the Spirit would just, I said, you basically just quoted the second chapter of the entire book of James. He goes, I guess I have to go read it. So like the Spirit just started moving, like, you know, the whole idea of this podcast, Heaven Meets Earth, like we were just blown. We had to undo a lot of our church thinking to be able to move in the power of the Spirit. But through that and then through other relationships Megan's formed, these just incredible transformational relationships happened because we just said yes to listening to God. And so the whole thing is about how do we hear from God? How do we know our identity in Christ? And how do we stand in our authority? And that's been huge. And then next thing you know, Megan's over there saying, I don't want to be a leader. And then she gets a vision for a ministry called Ever Free Her, which is all about women and their issues. And I was like, I thought you didn't want to be a leader.
1: It's always what you tell the Lord. You don't want to do that.
0: I married a leader, but I'll follow behind him.
1: Ensures that assignment is soon to follow.
2: Yeah. It will.
1: Keith and Megan, this is all awesome. Mm-hmm. I can't wait to dive even deeper. But first, we're going to take a quick break and hear a word from CBN. Hey, Heaven Meets Earth listeners, if you love what you're hearing and want to support the show and bring a little bit of Heaven Meets Earth into your home, right now, if you go to heavenmeetsearth.com and give a gift of $100 or more, we want to send you one of our Heaven Meets Earth water bottles. We love these, we know you will too, and we would be so blessed by your support. Thank you, and God bless. So I'm just curious, in y'all's ministry and in your work, I imagine that where there is freedom and deliverance, there has to be miracles that have followed too. So can you talk about just times you've maybe seen that supernatural, miraculous power of God?
0: Yeah, I think when we're in prayer appointments, people are always feeling a little bit anxious and they might have a pain in their stomach. They might feel nauseous. They sometimes will have a headache. And we will address that. And I'll tell them, if you feel anything going on in your body, let us know while we're praying. And it's allowing them to experience the tangible healing of God in the minute that that I pray. Because they feel the headache. I say, if this is the enemy, stop it. And then it stops. And the person is kind of in shock. But I see this happen over and over and over where we're starting to pray and something's going on physically in their body, and then we address it and it stops. And so then they acknowledge that Jesus is powerfully affecting their body. Mm-hmm. And so that's where I see it on a daily basis in our prayer appointments.
2: Yeah. I'm thinking of a story. There was a judge in Dallas that called me one day, and she said, Keith, this just the fact that I'm calling you terrifies me. I said, hey, help me understand that. You know? And she said, well, because if I'm calling you, then I have to deal with the reality that this stuff might be real. Mm-hmm. And my adult daughter's hurting and I need help. I said, well, first of all, does she want the help? And she's like, yeah. And so this judge and her daughter, adult daughter, came to our prayer room in Dallas when we lived there. And the Spirit was just moving me towards some things. And we were talking and I was getting some information. It's always an intellectual understanding as well as a Spirit-led experience. And I just had this sense, she hadn't told us anything, but I just had this sense that something was going on with her stomach. And I'm always aware of the male-female dynamics. And I said, hey, would it be okay for you if I put my hand on your stomach? I'm just feeling led to pray. And she goes, yeah, okay. And so I pray over her and I forget what I prayed. But as the Spirit led, I sat back down and we were doing some inner healing and some deliverance alongside that. And she said, Keith, I didn't mention this, but I haven't had a period for 7 years. My insides have just been all out of sorts. So when you prayed for me, like, I don't know, but I think you were addressing maybe something around that. I said, oh, okay. Thank you, Holy Spirit, right? Yeah. Well, the judge called, you know, we wrapped up the appointment. Everything went well. The judge called the next morning. She's like, you're not going to believe what happened. And I said, well, try me. and she said she had a period this morning. She hasn't had one in 7 years. Amazing. So even the inner healing work, you know, sometimes we want to go straight for a physical healing at church. And again, we didn't grow up in churches that did that. We go to churches now that do that. But sometimes the physical healing is related to an inner healing that needs to be done first. It's amazing what the spiritual realm can actually do to affect our bodies when we have stuff attached to our bodies. It can attach through all kinds of different stuff. But when people have that physical encounter with Jesus and Jesus reveals the root of the thing, that's when we often see physical healings happen. We see way more freedom in the Spirit around the deliverance and inner healing. That's really the core of our ministry. Mm-hmm. But when people experience that kind of freedom in the Spirit, sometimes their bodies get unlocked. And we've actually been adding a lot of more somatic work to our prayer life, which is addressing the body. In fact, I was been doing some more study lately on like how did the Jewish culture understand, you know, we think, you know, to be transformed by the renewing of our mind is crucial. And all of us as Western thinkers are about the brain. So we want to go to Bible studies. We want to read more books. We want to think. We want to hear podcasts. We can think more. But the Jewish people and the way the scriptures were written, the mind was not separate from the heart, which was not separate from the body, which was not separate from the soul. So when Jesus talks about setting you free, it's not just changing the way you think. It's changing your body. It's changing the way that you're unified with him in the power of the Spirit. And so that kind of work, you know, what Kraft taught us and now we're seeing, you know, we've had some chiropractic work done and with Megan's cancer journey, there's been all kinds of stuff that physically went wrong with her body that, I mean, when her body wasn't healed. I mean, I walked into the doctor's office to her for her surgeon for her breast surgery, and I said, "Dr. Sprunt, you don't understand. We're praying people. I'm going to pray that tumor out of my wife's body." Mm-hmm. And she was great. She said, "Mr. Peel, I will join you in that prayer. But if it's there, I'm cutting it out." And that was the journey that the Lord had for us. I declared it. I demanded it. I did all kinds of stuff and everything that I knew how to pray. I had faith for it. I did all of it. And when it didn't happen, I'm like, and yet my faith never wavered. The Lord was so kind to both of us. This isn't my story. This is my part of our story. But it was such a powerful thing that we've experienced so many physical healings in prayer. And yet in our own ministry and life, that didn't work for her breast cancer. But what God's done with that journey has been amazing in who we are as a couple.
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1: And where are you now on that cancer journey?
0: Yeah, so that was 2020, which is a terrible time with COVID and COVID tests and all the things. But I had a total mastectomy, a total hysterectomy, and I'm on the other side of it completely. Mm-hmm. But it took a lot. It took a lot for my body as a woman. And what it birthed out of me was a passion for women and for our identity. Because on looking on the outside, you don't know what I've been through. But now that I've been through what I've been through, I'm like, I want women to know that comparison is not going to be helpful to you. Feeling like I am still a woman in this body that God's given me, and allowing people to know who they are, women specifically, and that we are – I've been through a lot with this body, but God's using it to allow me to minister to women and love on them and allow them to see their identity. And so I hate what I had to go through in 2020, and but I also have compassion for those that do now.
1: Mm-hmm. What did God speak to you during that time?
0: Rest and receive. I had women in my life that God positioned perfectly that had been on this journey before me, and they would minister to me. And I had friends that would come and serve me. And for me, I like things clean and I like things in order. Mm-hmm. And they would clean for me because they knew me. Mm-hmm. And I had one friend that would tuck me into bed. And at night, she would stand at the end of the bed and just put her hands out like this and pray a blessing over our sleep. And I just had to receive and rest. So there was a lot I couldn't do, but I could rest and receive. And I worshiped. I experienced worship in a new way. When God says that you can have peace that surpasses all understanding, I was like, Lord, you're going to have to show me how to do that because I don't have a lot of peace right now. And I think through rest and worship, he allowed me to experience that in a tangible way, and then through my friends. So,
1: yeah. And I'm curious, in y'all's ministry, just as a Protestant exorcist, you definitely have an acute awareness of, you know, demonic influence. And but I'm curious the flip side of that, and just what is your awareness of just the presence of angels around us too, protecting us and fighting for us?
2: Well, Megan and I don't have a seeing gift specifically.
0: Yeah.
2: We've been able to see it at times. We have a dear friend who's a seer, and she's been very helpful because she understands that word. She's done it for a long time.
1: And can you tell us a little bit about a seer? Because we're trying to get one on the podcast, haven't yet.
0: We have a seer
1: give
0: friend.
1: Someone a line or two about
2: she lives
1: what
2: in London,
1: that is.
2: But she might be over. Yeah. Well, so a seer is a person who can openly see angels and demons as often as God allows them. A true seer sees them all the time. Like I'm here. I'm aware. I have a gift of discerning spirits, so I'm aware of what's around me. We were walking on our way here this morning and walked by a pharmacy, and we were like, whoa, what in the world? And looked up and saw these artifacts all around this pharmacy. We're like, oh, we know what's going on in there. We need to get – you know, like, we're safe, but we can –
0: You tripped.
2: Well, that's true. I forgot that. I look up, and next thing you know, like, I'm I'm praying for protection and I'm tripping. There was a very tangible encounter we had just coming here this morning.
0: Yeah.
2: But a seer is someone who can see those things. Mm-hmm. I sense them. So when we're walking by this pharmacy this morning, Megan's like, "Ooh, what's going on there?" And we both look and we're like, "Oh yeah." So I didn't see any demonic activity there. I have to be careful because how I'm allowed to talk about this. The Lord's been very clear. I have been able to engage with my angels. I'm aware of them. Mm-hmm. I am not allowed to talk more about them. Mm-hmm. Because one of the things that I've witnessed is, they are there to do God's work, not to be worshiped or for me to become, entertained by or enthusiastic about. They're there to do a job and they've been clear about their job for me and what they're here for. I'm aware of how they affect the presence of others. But God's been very clear in my intimate time with him to say, that's not the focus. Jesus is the focus. My spirit is the focus. I'm your focus. And so I want to encourage people to know that they're there. I also want to be careful not to have people get enthusiastic about their angels.
1: That would be me.
2: Well, I get it. And I am too. And I think the Lord was very firm with me about my angels. He allowed. I asked the Lord's permission. I said, "Am I allowed to interact with them?" And he said, "Yes." And so I had a conversation. I have three. I know two of their names. I know the one on the right and the one on the left. And there's a big one on the back in the middle that I don't know his name and I'm not allowed to ask. But I had an engagement with them. And after I had a very short engagement with them, they're like, "That's enough. You don't talk to us. You talk to the Father. We're here." And like, got it. Okay. Because the interesting about the angels that we've learned is the kinds of angels that are with Megan are very different than the ones that are with me. Mm-hmm. So we've learned a lot about how the spiritual realm works by trial and effort. Back in the Dallas days when this was brand new, I'm not going to say the name of the store because I don't want to out anything, but like I was at a grocery store that's known to have a lot of yoga stuff and crystals and all kinds of things. They're also very well known for their customer service. It's like one of the best grocery stores in the neighborhood. Mm-hmm. Well, I would go in there and like the lady checking me out would like growl at me, or I'd be pushing my little cart and the wheel would fall off, or I'd be double bagging my groceries. Yeah, walking out in the groceries. I'm like, what in the Lord? And the Lord just nudged my heart and he said, "The demons don't know why you're there." And I was like, "What?" And the Spirit started showing me like the angels that are with you are significant. You're a breaker. You go through and you blow stuff up in the Spirit. You take territory. You have a face like flint. That's how I made you. You're the tip of the spear. So when they see you coming, they think that you're there for them. And I'm like, "Hold on, Lord. What are you like, what?" Because it was happening, but I didn't get it. And basically the understanding was, okay, I don't see my angels. I'm aware of them. I don't see demons, but the demons that were welcomed by the authority of this grocery store, they are planted there. It's their store. When they see me coming in with the angels that I got with me, they're like, "Uh-oh, that one's trouble. We need to get him out of here." And so I was like, "All right, well then, Lord, what do I do about that?" And so the Spirit said, "Next time you're there, just announce your intentions." So I get out of my car. I'm like, "I don't know what I'm doing." I say, "All right, Lord. Spirit realm, in the name of Jesus, I'm just here for some groceries. I'm looking for some good cheese and some bread and some salad."
1: And you said this out loud.
2: I said it out loud
1: in the parking lot
2: of the store. I'm walking through. I try not to look too crazy. I look crazy a lot.
1: Yeah,
2: but
1: you do.
2: she stopped asking me to be weird. Would you stop being weird? She's like, "I'm over it. You're just weird." And that's okay. But I did. I said, "In the name of Jesus, Spirit realm, I am here for some groceries. I am not. You are not my assignment." Walked in, everyone was kind. Everyone was like, it was just a grocery store. Mm-hmm. So this is how I think the awareness of the supernatural, we have to acknowledge, like, if I'm coming in, she walked in the same grocery store, no problem. Well, she's a pastor, she's a carrot, and she, look at her, she's beautiful,
0: like,
2: she's kind, she's lovely, everybody was a hugger, like, everywhere we go, everybody's looking at my wife, right? I'm not offended because she's beautiful, but like, I mean, we're walking here, we're in the airport, everybody wants to look at Megan. And it's not, I don't mean it sexualized even. I just mean it in the sense that like she carries this presence with her and she brings that soft, loving, mothering presence. I'm coming in hot.
0: Opposites attract.
2: Yeah. But that's how we've seen that actually tangibly affect the spiritual realm. When so we're walking on the street here. We flew in to Reagan, and I'm like, Spirit realm, we are not here on assignment. I have protection here. I'm safe here, but we're not here for you. I'm not here for the government. I'm not here for the establishment. I'm not here for anything other than to be on. I've been invited here by CBN. I've been invited here by my friend Abigail. So I'm here under invitation, and I have that protection of invitation. So we're here to just be ourselves, be some tourists, and enjoy our time together as husband and wife.
1: So I'm curious what y'all do when you walk by like a tarot card reader or a psychic. Because I, you know, I grew up with a mom that was always like claiming authority, like just speaking and praying the blood of Jesus over those places. So, or when you're even in a store, I mean, we had a grocery store when I was growing up. There was this, there still is in Virginia Beach, this just group called ARE. They believe in reincarnation and all this stuff. And they had a health food store. And my mom refused to go to it. Like, whenever we would need like a really obscure ingredient, like something like dandelion root. Now you can probably find that. There's Whole Foods. Yeah. But and my mom like, nope, not taking you there. And she wouldn't do it. But when she would see things, you know, she would pray over them. So what do y'all do when you see things that are just overtly not demonic? I mean, just, or sorry, they are demonic.
0: Yeah. I'm a feeler, so I feel everything. So if we walk into a store, I'll feel it. What I have learned to do is to bless the person and the opposite spirit that I feel. So if I feel death sitting on someone, like they just look like they're about to die, or they just, they carry a presence of just sickness, I'll bless them with life. And I'll say it under my breath, Lord, I just bless them with life. And I speak life over them, because I can't really do anything about the stuff that they're sitting under spiritually. If they've invited or engaged with the demonic, that's what they've chosen, especially if it's in a tarot card place or something like that. But I do bless the place with the opposite spirit of what I'm sensing. And that brings me comfort, and it lifts it off of me, like, because I'll feel it and I'm like, why am I feeling this? And so the Lord's taught me that my feelings can help me navigate what's going on spiritually, whereas I used to hate my feelings. I thought, I'm overreacting. I'm just too emotional. And the Lord's actually said that's a gift. So I use it to help me with that.
2: And so we have opposite experiences with this?
0: Yes, we do.
1: Because you're going and blowing up.
2: I'm like, ooh, there it is. You know?
0: He does,
2: I lean in. We were even in the one of the museums yesterday. And there was one room, Megan's like, nope, I'm not going through that
0: Walked
2: one.
0: Walked out.
2: I'm going to go walk through. I the first time I experienced this, when we were living in Bozeman, Montana, it's a very spiritual place as well. And we were invited by some friends who owned an art gallery to go to their Halloween party, like a downtown party, and they had tarot card readers at it. I'm like, I'm going to go to the table, you know? Not to get a reading, but like, I'm just going to go see if they'll look me in the eye. And I walked up to them, like, hey, how are you guys doing? They're like,
0: they wouldn't look at you.
2: They physically couldn't look at me. And then strangely enough, again, this Lord's just been teaching us, like, we just have these experiences, and over again, we're just picking up things along the way because we're leaning into the spirit. And so I'm a face guy. I can see somebody's face, and a year later, I can know that I saw them in a grocery store. I won't remember the name. Well, I see these two young ladies that are the tarot card thing doing the readings. The next week, I'm walking down the street going to get coffee in downtown Bozeman, and I see them, and I walk towards them. I'm like, hey, how y'all doing? They're like, same thing. And I'm like, okay. So again, that's that whole, the spirit realm can sense and see. I don't go looking for trouble. Let me make that clear. I did in the beginning, and I got trouble. So the Lord taught me through some rough experiences what not to do when you don't have authority. But we're not afraid of it, you know, and we don't look for it. I think one of the things we hear sometimes, oh, Peeler, you're saying there's a devil behind every bush. Like, no, I'm not. I'm just saying that they're behind a lot more bushes than you think. And that's the kind of tension we want to hold, because the audience that we are feel called to is the traditional denominational church, where this isn't a common conversation. But because of our faithfulness to serve and to submit to those churches, now, 15, 20 years later, we can go into those churches and have some of these conversations. And we've had some unusual encounters in some pretty traditional churches. I'm like, they may kick us out after this. And they're like, nope, the Lord's in this. Keep going. I'm like, okay.
1: Yeah. Mm-hmm. So I'm curious because recently I feel like even in mainstream media, it feels like the battle of good and evil. People are talking about it and acknowledging it. I just think with recent current events. So I'm curious, what is God speaking to you all right now about what he wants you doing?
0: Empowering women, for me specifically, allowing women to know their true identity. And that they are warriors that can walk in freedom. That is my passion, and that's my desire, is to help women with that.
2: I want the American church to wake up. I think a lot of people who are listening to this podcast are still asleep. I think a lot of the denominational churches, and I love them, and I'm not here to speak against them. I'm for them, but they're asleep, and it's time to wake up. If I hear the word revival, we want revival one more time without acknowledging the reality of the spiritual realm. You don't get the wine without pressing of the grapes. You don't put new wine in old wineskins. And so I love our local church. I love the local church. I'm not here to tear down the local church, but I am here to say it's time to wake up or die, because we're not going to see the kind of revival that I want in my time until we die to self, acknowledge reality of the spiritual realm, and start actually realizing that there's a battle on for our kids, our hearts, our minds, our bodies. And I want the Presbyterians and the Baptists and the Episcopals and the non-denominationals and all, I want them to wake up, because it breaks my heart when I get, we don't have enough time in the day to field the phone calls. We don't have enough time on our calendar to keep up with all the people who need help. And so my heart is that we can, in whatever way God allows us, to multiply the message of what he's shown us. This ain't about Keith and Megan. This ain't about Everfree. This is about the freedom that comes. We were with some of the other guests that we got to visit that are on the podcast with you last night, and I'm hearing the same thing from other people. It's like God's doing so many different things that are about the same thing, which is intimacy with him, and it's knowing our authority. And so for me, that's it. And I love my wife's passion. I get real excited because this non-leader that's becoming a leader is really getting fired up.
0: Yeah.
2: But I want the American church.
1: Mm-hmm. So I'm just curious if there's someone listening that's thinking, I think I'm asleep. I want to wake up. How do they do that? Where do they start?
2: Yeah. I think it's acknowledging that there's more going on around you than you think. And so the first thing I would encourage people to do is recognize that you're a son or daughter of the Most High King, that you've been given the authority to stand firm in that identity. It's not a position you earned. It's not a position you can pay for. It's not a position you can do. It is the grace of God that says, you are my son. You are my daughter. And the first step is receiving that identity. Because if you don't know who you are, you don't know where you stand. And so for me, my heart is that people would hear that, like, when you go to scriptures, you read it as a son, not a slave. You read it as a son, not a pauper. You read it as a son, not as a beggar. And I spent most of my adult life, I was a pastor for 20 years confessing this sin of pornography, and no change, no power, no freedom. Why in 20 years of being in great churches, Bible-based churches, theologically strong churches, missions-based churches, Bible-believing churches, and in 20 years, not one of my pastors says you might have problems with demons? And then you start reading the scriptures, you're like, what's the first thing Jesus asked the disciples to do? First assignment, hey, guys, why don't you go out two by two? You're going to raise the dead. You're going to heal the sick. You're going to cast out demons. Assignment number one. And I've joked for years, like, what if we put that on the sign of our church? Hey, welcome to church on Sunday. You're going to learn how to raise the dead, heal the sick, cast out demons. Come on. Most of us want our churches to be safe and comfortable. And I want that. There's a place for pastors to tend the flock. But if we're not sending people out, if we're not training people, if we're not raising people up to understand that the battle's been won, but we got to do our part. And he's empowered us, again, through the identity. He's empowered us to do it. We just have to know that we've actually got the authority to do it. You could get me fired up on that. I mean,
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1: Well, as y'all know, on this show, we end just with a word for you. Mm. And so I was praying for y'all before, and sorry, I forgot what I wrote, so I have to actually reference this. But as I prayed for y'all, I had a vision of y'all on just the top of a peak, and there was this deep ravine, and I felt the Holy Spirit say, bridge builders. Mm. And I saw a bridge going to a group of people standing on another peak. And then you're bringing people across the bridge into the light, but they won't all come. Mm. And I just felt like the Holy Spirit was saying, you're not responsible for their salvation, but God is so pleased with how hard you're trying and how you're going after the one and everyone. Yeah. But it's okay. You don't have to bear the weight if people aren't willing to accept it. And then I just felt Psalm 23:6, surely goodness and mercy will follow me all the days of my life, and I shall dwell in the house of the Lord forever. Mm. And then the final thing, I feel like could have been from things you told me last night, but I felt like the Holy Spirit said, get ready for a new assignment. He's taking you out of the wasteland. Mm. So
5: praise God.
2: I appreciate that. It's been hard. Mm. It's been hard.
5: Yeah.
2: So thank you. That really means a lot.
1: And that was something, you know, given things, you know, you said last time, I'm like, am I just writing that? And whenever I'm questioning, and I asked the Lord to tell me three times, and I really felt confirmation from God in three different ways that just something new is coming. So.
5: Wow. Thank you.
2: Receive that.
5: Yeah, we
2: thank
5: do.
2: Thank you very much. Yeah.
1: Well, God bless y'all. This has just been fascinating. I will take any recommendation from my aunt. She did not disappoint. She was spot on. So if people want to find out more about your ministry, can you just share where they should go?
2: Yeah. So our website is everfreeprayer.org, and you can reach out to us there and get in touch, and we'll be happy to serve you or encourage you in any way that we can.
1: Yeah. Well, thank you, Keith and Megan.
2: Thank you.
1: Thank you to our listeners. 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
7: Thank you so much for joining us for CBN News Watch. I'm Ephraim Graham. Ahead today, Iran saying it is preparing to go on the offense as President Donald Trump is making clear he has no plans to extend the Memorandum of Understanding with Iran, which expired Monday. Now the question is, what is next, and will Iran launch more attacks? The U.S. working to arrange a deal for Hamas to disarm, but Hamas says armed resistance will continue. And that could mean more warfare between Israel and Hamas. We're going to bring you the roundup on all these developments from Jerusalem. $400 billion from the tiniest Islamic Arab nation of Qatar has poured into the United States, and yet hardly any Americans know anything about it. So where's all the money going, and what's it being used for? We're going to follow the money trail. And half of the nearly 40 million Americans with diabetes could be at risk of blindness or other serious eye issues. We're going to look at what people can do to protect themselves. All those stories and more ahead right now on CBN News Watch.
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7: It's Tuesday, August 18th. Going to begin this half hour in the Middle East, where Israel and other nations are wondering what is going to happen next. After the Memorandum of Understanding between the United States and Iran expired Monday, with no sign the deal will be renewed. CBN Middle East correspondent Julie Stahl has the story. She's reporting from Jerusalem.
8: President Trump said Monday he is not seeking an extension of the MOU reached in June with Pakistani mediation.
9: Well, they want to make a deal, but they're not going to make the kind of a deal that I feel is necessary. Look, we're in there for one reason. Iran cannot have a nuclear weapon. You understand that? Iran cannot have a nuclear weapon, and they won't have a nuclear weapon.
8: The 60-day MOU was supposed to halt hostilities, reopen the Strait of Hormuz, and lift the U.S. blockade. It broke down weeks ago when Iran started attacking ships in the strait and other regional targets. Iran is prepared to continue fighting. A senior Iranian official told Reuters, Iranian entities must be prepared to escalate tensions in the Strait of Hormuz and wider region. The official said Tehran would take difficult decisions and shift from defensive to fully offensive. The regime has reportedly spent the last 60 days ramping up missile and drone production, tapping hardliners for key positions, and setting a short deadline for Washington to implement the MOU's provisions. Trump says the strait is open and oil is flowing, but that could change if the war resumes. He says the strait should become a U.S. territory.
9: We have total control over the strait. Now, they can be a nuisance. They can put a mine in the water, and people don't like having mines hit their million-dollar ships, you know, et cetera. But the blockade has been very effective.
8: Responding to his threat to bomb the nation of Oman, the president said,
9: I don't think they behave very well, but we'd handle them very easily, just like we do others.
8: Concerning Gaza, Trump's envoy Jared Kushner met with Hamas leadership in Egypt on Sunday and Israeli Prime Minister Benjamin Netanyahu on Monday. Kushner said Hamas said all the right things in their meeting, agreeing to disarm. A Hamas representative in Iran followed up, saying armed resistance would continue as long as what he called occupying forces exist. In an interview with Fox News, Kushner said Israel has valid concerns that they addressed.
10: We will not allow Gaza to be rebuilt until the demilitarization occurs. Nobody wants to put more money into a place that's gone on for so long until if it's just going to be taken over by terrorists or blown up again. We're also not going to restrict Israel's right to defend itself.
8: Kushner said they've made progress, and if the plan is implemented, it would be a win-win for Israel.
10: If Hamas actually gives over the weapons and the tunnels, you know, willingly over the next 60 to 90 days, that obviously would be the elimination of a huge security threat for Israel, almost an unthinkable achievement. And if they don't follow through now on their commitment, everyone will see that that they're not genuine about peace, and then Israel will have a lot more support from the U.S. and others to go and finish the job in the appropriate way.
8: Following the four-hour meeting, Netanyahu's office released a statement saying, it was agreed to establish two working groups, one on disarmament and demilitarization of Gaza, which both Israel and the Board of Peace are determined should be prompt and completed before any reconstruction happens in Gaza. A second working group will focus on sanitation, clean water, and other public health issues for the people of Gaza, and which also impact the people of Israel.
7: And Julie's with us now to continue our conversation on these issues. So, Julie, Iran is talking about escalating tensions in the Strait of Hormuz and the wider region. Is the expectation in the Middle East the war could break out again?
11: I think yes. I think the expectation is war could and probably will break out again. You know, in the Middle East in general, military power and triumph is what gets the most respect, not like negotiations. And that's what they're aiming for. They're aiming for like a solid military win. They're not thinking about their population or the state of their economy. They just want to win. And as we said in the story, that the regime spent the time, the 60 days of the MOU ceasefire, building up their missile and drone supplies, putting hardliners in key positions, making a short deadline for Washington. Also, the Wall Street Journal reported that Iran's Revolutionary Guard sent advisors to its proxies in Iraq and Yemen, that would be the Houthis, and Lebanon, that would be Hezbollah, handing over target lists for Saudi ports and energy facilities. And they're clearly getting ready for war and not peace.
7: Let's talk about Hamas. Jared Kushner said if Hamas doesn't follow through on this deal, the U.S. and others will support Israel in finishing the job against them. Does Israel expect another possible war with Hamas in the months ahead?
11: Well, you know, Ephraim, Israel actually is still in Gaza fighting and is in Lebanon fighting. So they're not exactly outside of the war. You know, if it's not just Hamas, you know, they've also got Islamic Jihad in Gaza. So there's no, like, agreement, really. Yesterday, the IDF struck two terrorists in Gaza who were advancing terror attacks. They said that, you know, they should take steps. They were taking steps to mitigate harm to their own civilians, to the Israeli civilians. And, yes, I believe that they are prepared for war. You know, Jared Kushner even said it's hard to believe that a terror group could be telling the truth. I know we've said this before, but they don't play or fight by the same rules. If you're playing a board game and each of the players has a different set of rules, it's kind of difficult to play. And we're talking fighting here, war, life and death. This month also is the 21st anniversary of the disengagement when Israel pulled out and gave Gaza to the Palestinians. It could have been a thriving, prosperous resort or high-tech arena. It has gorgeous beaches, but no, they spent all their money building tunnels and rockets and weapons supplies, and they launched the October 7th massacre. I would say that I would not say for Israel that they are a trustworthy partner. And honestly, if you really think about what Hamas has done, they haven't been good for the Palestinians either.
7: It seems Israel and the Middle East are in a holding pattern now after the warfare against Hamas and Iran. So is Israel's public prepared for another round of warfare in the months, days, and years ahead?
11: Israel doesn't love war. You know, they don't hate their neighbors. But one thing Israelis say is they're either preparing for a war or fighting one. So they're definitely getting prepared. I don't think anybody wants it. Honestly, you know, like I said, they have troops in Gaza now, in Lebanon, in Syria, in Judea and Samaria, also known as the West Bank. Why? To protect the country. So I think the public understands more than ever after October 7th, they can't just be nice and give up land and give food and medical treatment and expect their enemies to become their friends, because it isn't really helping. In Israel, masses of people are taking vacations. They're trying to relax, live one day at a time. But I think probably most people know war is coming soon.
7: Hmm. What do you have for us today on Jerusalem Dateline?
11: We have the updates for you. We also have some analysis on those updates. Chris Mitchell did a story on the Eighth Front. Since October 7th, Israel has fought against, you know, seven military fronts, including Gaza, Lebanon, and Iran. And over the years, this war has expanded to university campuses, social media, and the court of public opinion. So that is one of the stories we're going to have. We're also going to have an interview with author Christopher Keel. He wrote a book called God is a Zionist and Why Christians Should Be Standing With and Ready to Answer the Accusations Against Israel. And also, as I mentioned, this month is the anniversary of the disengagement. I interviewed Avi Avalo about his memories and a film he made in 2005 called Home Game.
7: All right, our CBN News Middle East correspondent Julie Stahl, thank you so much for being with us today. And you can see the latest on Jerusalem Dateline on the CBN News app. It's also available to you on YouTube. Coming up, it is the $400 billion question. How much influence can that much money buy? The tiny nation of Qatar is plowing its cash into schools, energy contracts, and weapons research. We're going to follow the money when we come back. You're watching CBN News Watch.

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3: Qatar is a tiny desert nation, but its enormous oil and gas wealth allows it to buy influence around the world, especially here in the United States. Gary Lane examines how this money is being spent at American universities and in Washington, D.C.
4: Direct from the Persian Gulf to elite universities, corporations, and powerful institutions, Qatari cash is flooding America. Natalie Icano, senior research analyst at the Foundation for Defense of Democracies, has tracked this money trail that goes back some 25 years.
5: I spent over a year trying to trace as much of Qatar's money as I could in the United States. And the grand total that I came up with was $400 billion and change. That's billion with a B.
4: Most of the money started flowing in 2010.
5: In some cases, it's a clear play for influence. I would say money that Qataris spend on lobbying, public relations, media, to a certain extent, education. All of that is buying influence to some degree.
4: It turns out the Foundation for Defense of Democracies found the Qatari billions, making it into important places right here in the U.S., from our defense and energy industries to public schools and even American universities. Greg Roman, who heads up the Middle East Forum, worries about the depth of this influence.
6: They're essentially undermining American citizens' interests in our backyard.
4: When it comes to defense, the monarchy hasn't been shy about spending big. They've dropped at least $30 billion on helicopters, missiles, drones, and F-15 fighter jets. Qatar even coordinates this from inside our country.
5: Their state defense firm has a U.S. subsidiary in South Carolina, and it runs what is essentially a drone research and development facility. It's called John's Island, and that soaked up millions of dollars.
4: Qatar has poured billions into building up the U.S. El Udeid airbase just southwest of Doha. As home to about 10,000 troops, this is where U.S. Central Command runs the show. Without this base, the American air campaign against Iran would have been a lot tougher. And that's just the start. During the recent G7 summit in Evian, France, the Qatari emir told President Trump he's proud of his country's investments in America. While thanking the emir, Trump announced more Qatari cash will be coming.
7: You fought and you helped us, and with great bravery. So I just want to compliment you on that. And you'll always be my friend. Qatar's going to be investing much more than $1 trillion in the United States.
4: Over the past decade, Qatar has also pumped $25 billion into U.S. energy, with most of that money landing in oil-rich Texas.
5: Mostly in liquefied natural gas operations down there. And I believe one of the Qatari projects actually just came online in the last couple of months.
4: Icano and Roman both point out that they consider Qatari donations to American universities especially troubling. Why? Qatar openly supports the Muslim Brotherhood and has hosted Taliban and Hamas terrorists. According to FDD, the Israeli government actually approved more than $1 billion in Qatari money sent to Hamas since 2012.
5: The thinking was if the Qataris could spend money on or subsidize civil service salaries and things like that in Gaza and stabilize civilian life in the Strip, that maybe Hamas would sort of moderate. That thinking obviously was proved wrong.
4: Roman is pulling back the curtain on how and where this money can shape what happens at our universities.
6: Start with Georgetown. Almost $1 billion from Qatar went to the university over 20 years. A son of the former emir sits on its board. Qatar names the chairs, they pick the fellows. Qatar's the number one foreign funder of American universities. It even surpassed China. And in 2025, it tripled its giving from under $400 million at one point to $2 billion in a single year.
4: Georgetown University says the money it receives from Qatar is primarily through contracts to operate a satellite campus in Doha, Qatar. The university is in full legal compliance with U.S. government reporting requirements and maintains full operational and academic autonomy. Icano, however, believes that all Qatari money has

0: has made schools like Georgetown forget what they stand for.
1: Last year, the president of Georgetown awarded the mother of the Qatari emirs, so that's the mother of the ruler of Qatar, awarded her what is essentially the highest honor that the president can give out. And what's interesting about this is that this particular woman, months prior to receiving the award, publicly eulogized Yahya Sinwar, who was Hamas's chief in Gaza and one of the, if not the mastermind behind Hamas's October 7th terrorist attack.
0: Greg, do you think the rise in anti-Semitism on college campuses has something to do with Qatar funding?
2: I do. And if you look at the universities that they have relationships with, whether it be Carnegie Mellon, Northwestern, Cornell, Georgetown, even Texas A&M to a certain extent, which severed their relationship with the Qataris, these are hotbeds of anti-Semitism in America. There's a direct correlation between the levels of anti-Semitism on college campuses and how much Qatari money goes into those schools.
0: President Trump has praised Qatar as a resilient partner under pressure in the war with Iran. Before the fighting started, though, the two countries appeared pretty friendly. They also share good ties with American adversaries, Russia and China.
1: It really boils down to what we at FDD like to describe as arsonist and firefighter. The Qataris are playing both. And so far, there's been very little accountability from the U.S. government for the more adversarial things that the Qataris engage in.
0: FDD reports the Qataris have also spent $295 billion toward public relations and lobbying the U.S. Congress.
1: But I should note that all of that activity is legal. There's nothing wrong with it. It's just that, A, there needs to be disclosure, and B, it can't prevent the U.S. government from holding Qatar accountable for the things that don't necessarily align with American priorities.
0: Gary Lane, CBN News.
3: Still ahead, how people with diabetes could be at risk for blindness or eye injury, and what they can do to prevent it. We're going to have the story for you right after this. 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
3: Nearly 40 million Americans have been diagnosed with diabetes, and about half of them will develop diabetic retinopathy, which can lead to blindness and other eye injury. CBN medical reporter Lori Johnson shows us how people can take action to avoid those health issues before it's too late.
12: A big part of the problem is the silent nature of diabetic retinopathy. Often, by the time symptoms develop, significant damage has already been done. The good news is there are ways to detect it early before symptoms arise and treat it before it gets too bad.
7: Like millions diagnosed with diabetes, Kelsey Larson started noticing vision problems that worsened over time.
13: Well, it started out as floaters. It looked like I had a spider web floating in and out of my vision.
7: In addition to floaters, Kelsey experienced other common diabetic retinopathy symptoms like blurred vision, darkness in the field of vision, and worse.
13: And then eventually I couldn't see anything in my left eye. I still had vision in my right eye, but then I started having the spider web floaters in my right eye.
7: He visited retina specialist Dr. Jeffrey Emerson.
14: Diabetes injures the retina, and the retina is a very important light-sensitive tissue at the back of the eye.
7: Chronic high blood sugar can weaken blood vessels, causing bleeding, lack of oxygen, and more. People diagnosed with type 1 and type 2 diabetes are at risk of developing diabetic retinopathy. That risk increases the longer people live with their diabetes.
14: Thanks to research, there's a lot of great treatments. They fall into three main categories. There are eye injections, where we put medicine into the eye. There's also laser treatment, and there's surgery.
7: Dr. Emerson treated Kelsey with all three and restored his vision.
13: And I can work, I can ride my motorcycle, drive a car, do most of the things I normally did in life.
7: Dr. Emerson continues to give Kelsey injections using a local anesthetic to help control the ongoing risk of his progressive condition.
14: It's humbling to be a retina specialist because we can't fix everything. But it's also quite a privilege to work with my patients who are scared in the beginning, but we can really help them lead functional lives and see for their lifetime.
7: Doctors recommend early detection so treatment can potentially stop it.
14: So if you have diabetes and you can't remember your last eye exam, you should get one. And if you have diabetes and you're starting to get vision problems, you should see a retina specialist.
7: In addition to medical interventions, controlling blood sugar, blood pressure, and cholesterol can also reduce the risk of vision loss. Lori Johnson, CBN News.
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3: 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Goodbye and God bless.
1: I got into a serious relationship, but his family was like involved in Santeria. 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I just called out to Jesus. 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
29: It's a nightmare, quite frankly.
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29: 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I seen guys get raped.
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30: Hi, everyone. Welcome to the 700 Club. The ceasefire between the U.S. and Iran is officially over. President Trump says he's not seeking an extension of the agreement. An Iranian official says they're ready to escalate tensions in the Strait of Hormuz and the wider region.
31: Meantime, Middle East envoy Jared Kushner says Gaza will not be rebuilt until Hamas lays down its arms. CBN News correspondent Julie Stahl has more.
32: President Trump said Monday he is not seeking an extension of the MOU reached in June with Pakistani mediation.
33: Well, they want to make a deal, but they're not going to make the kind of a deal that I feel is necessary. Look, we're in there for one reason. Iran cannot have a nuclear weapon. You understand that? Iran cannot have a nuclear weapon, and they won't have a nuclear weapon.
32: The 60-day MOU was supposed to halt hostilities, reopen the Strait of Hormuz, and lift the U.S. blockade. It broke down weeks ago when Iran started attacking ships in the strait and other regional targets. Iran is prepared to continue fighting. A senior Iranian official told Reuters Iranian entities must be prepared to escalate tensions in the Strait of Hormuz and wider region. The official said Tehran would take difficult decisions and shift from defensive to fully offensive. The regime has reportedly spent the last 60 days ramping up missile and drone production, tapping hardliners for key positions, and setting a short deadline for Washington to implement the MOU's provisions. Trump says the strait is open and oil is flowing, but that could change if the war resumes. He says the strait should become a U.S. territory.
33: We have total control over the strait. Now, they can be a nuisance. They can put a mine in the water, and people don't like having mines hit their million-dollar ships, you know, et cetera. But the blockade has been very effective.
32: Responding to his threat to bomb the nation of Oman, the president said,
33: I don't think they behaved very well, but we'd handle them very easily, just like we do others.
32: Concerning Gaza, Trump's envoy, Jared Kushner, met with Hamas leadership in Egypt on Sunday and Israeli Prime Minister Benjamin Netanyahu on Monday. Kushner said Hamas said all the right things in their meeting, agreeing to disarm. A Hamas representative in Iran followed up, saying armed resistance would continue as long as what he called occupying forces exist. In an interview with Fox News, Kushner said Israel has valid concerns that they addressed.
0: We will not allow Gaza to be rebuilt until the demilitarization occurs. Nobody wants to put more money into a place that's gone on for so long until if it's just going to be taken over by terrorists or blown up again. We're also not going to restrict Israel's right to defend itself.
32: Kushner said they've made progress, and if the plan is implemented, it would be a win-win for Israel.
0: If Hamas actually gives over the weapons and the tunnels, you know, willingly over the next 60 to 90 days, that obviously would be the elimination of a huge security threat for Israel, almost an unthinkable achievement. And if they don't follow through now on their commitment, everyone will see that that they're not genuine about peace, and then Israel will have a lot more support from the U.S. and others to go and finish the job in the appropriate way.
32: Following the four-hour meeting, Netanyahu's office released a statement saying, it was agreed to establish two working groups, one on disarmament and demilitarization of Gaza, which both Israel and the Board of Peace are determined should be prompt and completed before any reconstruction happens in Gaza. A second working group will focus on sanitation, clean water, and other public health issues for the people of Gaza, and which also impact the people of Israel.
30: Thank you, Julie. In other news, the FBI's latest numbers on hate crimes show Jewish Americans were targeted more than any other religious group in 2025. John Jessup has that story and more from our CBN News Bureau in Washington. John?
4: That is right, Andrew. According to the Bureau's annual report, anti-Jewish crimes amounted to more than 62% of religiously motivated criminal incidents in the United States last year. While the latest numbers do reflect a drop from the previous year, 2025 is the third highest year for anti-Semitic crimes on record. Senators James Lankford and Jackie Rosen founded the Senate Bipartisan Task Force for Combating Anti-Semitism. They call the high number of anti-Semitic crimes a crisis and pledged to work to pass their bill protecting Jewish Americans on college campuses, online, and in their communities. Well, the United States State Department has announced a historic partnership pledging nearly $2 billion to faith-based organizations for global health and humanitarian aid. Under the America First Global Health Strategy, groups like World Vision, Compassion International, and Samaritan's Purse will receive up to $850 million over 5 years. Another $1.4 billion will support some 2,500 faith-based hospitals and clinics, while also training and paying frontline community health workers. The assistance follows the closure of USAID. Well, changing the way America delivers aid abroad is just one priority of the State Department. It's also navigating a growing list of global challenges from Iran to Gaza to visa security. CBN News national security correspondent Caitlin Burke interviewed State Department spokesperson Tommy Pigott for a wide-ranging conversation about how the United States is meeting these challenges.
5: Of zooming in on Iran first, Secretary Rubio says that there has been progress towards a deal on the Strait of Hormuz. How close are we, and what's still standing in the way of actually, you know, opening that up?
6: What we've seen in this circumstance is the president being very clear from the beginning about his objective that the Iranian regime cannot have a nuclear weapon. We've seen the diplomatic door open again and again because the president prefers a deal. But he's going to see this objective fulfilled one way or another.
7: On Gaza, the administration is also pushing forward with the president's peace plan, although questions remain over how exactly it will play out.
5: What does the U.S. believe happens first? Hamas disarms or Israel withdraws?
6: Well, look, I think part of the president's peace plan is to see a circumstance where you have Hamas disarming. That's part of what's contingent on this. In issues like this, with a long road ahead and a complex set of issues, you have to do more than one thing at once. And we're committed to working through that, working with our partners, working with this unprecedented global coalition to see the president's peace plan be implemented.
7: Domestically, Pigott says the State Department has revoked more than 175,000 visas since the start of Trump's second term, citing criminal activity for the uptick.
6: The three most common criminal activity we're seeing are DUIs, assaults, and thefts. And it comes down to the basic principle that we are not going to allow foreigners here on visas to drive drunk on our streets, to assault our people, to steal from our stores. We are not going to allow it. When we see criminal activity, we are going to take action.
5: What do you think is kind of getting lost in the coverage of this issue right now?
6: Fundamentally, when we think of border security, for example, we think of the Southwest border. But visa security is border security. It's who we're allowing to enter our country legally. And we're going to uphold the standard that each visa decision is a national security decision.
7: The administration is also reshaping U.S. foreign assistance, including turning to faith-based organizations to help get aid directly to the people who need it.
5: Can you talk about why those partnerships with those faith-based organizations are important?
6: Oftentimes, it's expertise. It's making sure that money, when it's spent, actually goes to the people that need it. It's trusted partners that have a track record of delivering that assistance in a way that is effective and goes to the people that are most in need.
7: One example, Cuba, where the U.S. has committed up to $100 million in humanitarian assistance. Pigott says the goal is to get that aid to the Cuban people without it being diverted by the government.
6: We're partnering with trusted third-party validators such as the Catholic Church. They can actually deliver this assistance through their local parishes where they know the people. They know who need it, and they can deliver that assistance where it's not going to be taken by the regime.
7: While significant global challenges demand the administration's attention, Pigott tells CBN News there's reason for optimism.
6: I think it's also an era where peace is happening as well. I think it's an era where old problems that went unaddressed are now being addressed. Those small steps we take can have massive reverberations across history. And I think that's what motivates us so much here. But it's the idea that we can take action, we can solve these problems, and we can take the steps necessary to make sure our children and our children's children are living in a happier, stronger, more prosperous nation than we are.
7: Caitlin Burke, CBN News, Washington.
4: Thank you, Caitlin. Andrew, back over to you.
30: All right. Thank you, John and Caitlin, for her reporting. Coming up, everyone, a pastor with a target on his back. He's from Haiti and seeking political asylum in America. He's also facing possible deportation. Hear why he says he will be killed if he is forced to go home. That's coming up next.
31: And then also ahead, global worship leader and activist Sean Foyt joins us. This prophetic minister has an urgent message for the church. Stay tuned for that. And we have a special performance, a music performance. That's later on today's show.
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30: 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A Haitian pastor living in New Jersey says he fears for his life if he is forced to return to his home country. Pastor Samuel Dupre, his wife, and two children are seeking political asylum, yet legal protections for many migrants are coming to an end. Kelly Wright reports on the Dupre family's quest for freedom.
1: Pastor Samuel Dupre is preaching in Creole at Shekinah Ministries Church in Philadelphia. His message is about God's grace, mercy, and compassion. But for Dupre, those words carry special meaning. He says he is now praying for compassion for his own family. The U.S. Supreme Court cleared the way for the end of temporary protected status for hundreds of thousands of migrants, including roughly 300,000 Haitians. Dupre fears deportation and says returning home could cost him his life.
2: I cannot go back.
3: Why?
2: The gangs, they will kill me. Anywhere I go, they will kill me. They have connection. And we have gangs everywhere.
3: You can't go to the police in Haiti for protection.
2: The police, they're not going to do anything. Because me, I was in Haiti. And the gangs, they came after me. And I report that to the police. And the police, they didn't do anything for me.
1: Dupre's journey began years ago in France, where he earned two master's degrees at the University of Strasbourg. He was a teacher in France when he decided to return to Haiti to serve his country by teaching at a college and starting a Bible school and church. He hoped to help amid Haiti's deepening political chaos and violence. Instead, he says he found himself confronting corruption at the college, including allegations that female students were trading sex with teachers in exchange for passing grades. He reported those cases to authorities and says that made him a target for gangs. He says they even came to his home to kill him. He wasn't there, but they left a letter along with bullets on his plate to warn him.
2: They control the government because a lot of people in the government, they are members in those gangs also. That's why they control the governments and the people.
1: He then came to the United States in 2020 and reunited with his sister in New Jersey. But with not enough room for his family of four, a church took them in, giving them space in a small storage room. The family had no privacy and no way to cook or even shower.
2: We were not happy, but we didn't know where to go.
1: Then help arrived. HIAS, the Hebrew Immigrant Aid Society, connected the family with Congregation Kol Ami and several churches in South Jersey. Attorney Steve Janoff, a HIAS volunteer, helped the family find better housing and navigate the asylum process. Janoff says Dupre has done everything right as he seeks to build a life in the United States.
15: What's so frustrating is that Pastor Samuel, like so many other Haitians, followed the rules and did exactly what they were asked to do. He came here fearing persecution. He filed an asylum application, paid the fee, filed for a work authorization, was granted a work authorization, went to work, got a job, paid taxes, continued to follow all of the laws, to start a life here where he has acted as a pastor preaching in churches and also in our synagogue.
1: Janoff adds it would be cruel to send Pastor Dupre back to Haiti, a country that is widely known for being dangerous. The State Department issued a travel ban to Haiti. It states, do not travel to Haiti due to the risk of crime, kidnapping, terrorism, unrest, and limited health care. Knowing the danger that Dupre and his family faces is one reason why Fervent Church in Voorhees, New Jersey, is part of a coalition of churches and synagogues providing help. Pastor Mike Rosado says supporting immigrant families is part of the church's mission.
16: What are the simple ways that we can express the gospel and just being there for Samuel and his family? And the way we do that, obviously, through prayer. The way we do that is through food. The way we do that is support any way possible. You know, we just come from a conviction of when Jesus said in Matthew 25, when you help the stranger, you help me. And that's our angle. That's our viewpoint on the matter.
1: While his future remains uncertain, Dupre continues his ministry. He teaches a weekly Bible school over Zoom for people in Haiti, allowing him to serve from a safe distance. And he speaks at churches and synagogues across New Jersey and Pennsylvania, urging others to hold on to faith through hardship.
3: If you can stay here in America, what will you and your wife and your two children offer America?
2: Oh, we can offer a lot of things. I'm a pastor. We can share the gospel of the God. We can share also to people God's compassion. And also, I'm a teacher. I can become a teacher in college here, and I can help people. I have a PhD. And also, I can pay tax. A lot of things we can do for America.
0: The Trump administration is demanding that former TPS holders either self-deport or face arrest and force repatriation. Advocacy groups are lobbying Congress to pass legislation extending protections for immigrants who could be sent back to countries where their lives are at risk. Dupre says he continues to pray that his family will be allowed to remain in the United States. For now, he says his mission is to keep serving others while he waits for that decision. At the White House, Kelly Wright, CBN News.
30: If you're losing TPS, returning to Haiti is a horrifying premise, obviously. 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Terry?
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30: Welcome back. What do you want Jesus to find you doing when he returns? Have you ever thought about that? That question is at the crux of a new book by global worship leader and activist Sean Foyt. He joins us now to talk about his message in this great new book. It's called No Turning Back, Living as a Faithful Witness Until the Last Day. Sean, Welcome back
4: to
30: the club.
4: Good to be here. Thank
30: good
4: you.
30: To have
4: Thank you.
30: You
4: so much.
30: Pretty early in your book, you talk about, what are you, about 12 years old, mm-hmm. mission trip in the Amazon River.
4: Yep.
30: Baptized.
4: Yes.
30: And you, I don't know if it was a promise to God, but you said something to him. Do you remember what that was? And he's put you on a ride ever since.
4: Yeah. I mean, I think it's just giving him my yes, you know. And, you know, that was a moment that was very defining for me. And just as a kid, just being like, I'll go anywhere, I'll do anything. And weren't Operation Blessing scrubs in that.
30: Is that right?
4: Yep.
30: That's awesome.
4: Pretty cool.
30: Love the classic holding of the nose, too.
4: Yeah, right? Of course.
30: You have this book, there's an urgency to it, man. Mm-hmm. I mean, you know, listening to you sing, preach, minister, there's always a sense of urgency, but you really wanted to convey that. Do you have an urgent message for believers?
4: I do. Yeah, I do. I feel more of an urgency right now. It was actually very similar to what I felt in 2020. I'm feeling right now. And I think the book kind of pushed me into this thing. I felt like the Lord was calling me to write it, talk about spiritual warfare. I didn't know that I was going to be like living through it while I was writing it. Hmm. You know, like I wanted to kind of write about it as I've experienced it, but not in the middle of writing the book. So,
30: but you mentioned 2020 mm-hmm. for those who don't know what you're referring to. Is that when you ran for political office?
4: I ran for political office in 2019 and 2020, okay. and then the pandemic happened. Mm-hmm. So what I'm referring to is just the sense of urgency I felt then is very similar to what I feel right now.
30: You get some opposition, though, even from the Christian community, right?
4: Lots.
30: I think in the book you phrased it, you're kind of told, stay in your lane.
4: Yeah, I mean,
30: what do they mean by that?
4: Well, first of all, if you're not getting opposition in 2026 following Jesus, you're probably not following Jesus. Secondly, you know, everybody has their, you know, the court of public opinion, the court of Facebook opinions. Everybody's got their way in which you think you should live your life. And that's why you can't live according to the fear of men or the opinions mm-hmm. of men or the praise of men. And I've had a journey of that myself, you know, and it's definitely refined me.
30: Well, you're a bold man. Were you like that as a kid growing up? Or this boldness like a God-given thing in recent years? Not the word you'd use?
4: Well, I would say I've always been, you know, a go-getter. I've always, you know, gone after what I felt like the Lord had in my heart. Mm-hmm. But the boldness, you know, it talks about in the Bible, because we have such a hope, we're very bold. And I feel like that the boldness really comes from the hope of what I believe God wants to do with a surrendered mm-hmm. life.
30: We're looking at pictures of you leading worship. Mm-hmm. Is that just something you just really love doing, bringing people into the presence of God and worshiping Him yourself? Talk about those experiences. Like, what does that mean?
4: Yeah, I mean, there's nothing better than, you know, having the privilege of inviting God's presence, especially outside. I mean, I'm kind of ruined on doing outdoor worship services. I think maybe, you know, we had a phrase in 2020, the church has left the building. And it's like, I don't want to go back to the building. You know, I like watching God move in downtown streets, on beaches, in parks, in crazy cities. You know, it's so fun.
30: You talked about spiritual warfare. We kind of glossed over it quickly. Mm-hmm. But so what do you want Christians to know? They may be leading a more private life than you do.
4: Right.
30: Yet spiritual warfare is still a part of their faith walk.
4: Yeah. I mean, whether they see it or admit to it or feel it or not, it's real. You know, we're living in an hour, especially as the end times crank on, you know, we're going to see light in the battle of light and darkness mm-hmm. like never before. We are seeing it in real time. And I think my heart behind the book is just, how do we navigate mm-hmm. this world as a Christian with wars and rumors of wars and assassinations and all kind of crazy, like earthquakes and doom scrolling? How do we navigate that as people of God? So that's why I wrote it.
30: How did you navigate, maybe you still are, the death of your friend, Charlie Kirk?
4: Yeah, I mean, it's horrific. I was talking to him the day before he was assassinated. And, you know, I never imagined, you know, that less than 24 hours later, the whole world mm-hmm. would view the most viral assassination maybe in the history of the world. Sobering, you know.
30: Yeah.
4: It was wild.
30: Do you ever get tired emotionally, spiritually? Like, you're an active guy. You got a family. You're bold for the Lord. You're leading
4: espresso.
30: Worship. You're traveling. You go to certain events. You can call them revival events, et cetera. Sometimes people
5: boot you. They want you in a different location.
4: Yeah.
5: So you get fatigued?
4: I think that, you know, I mean, the answer is yes. And I did say espresso. So I tell people we run on espresso and the Holy Ghost. But yeah, I think that there has to come a fight inside of you, you know, and I think that we've developed that muscle as a ministry, you know, on, hey, we're not going to back down, whether it's Antifa or some crazy, you know, Muslims trying to push us off our area or whatever it might be, you know, a governor, a mayor, whatever, we're just not going to back down. And so we've kind of made that commitment, and it gives us resolve.
5: And that's maybe the title of your book, No Turning Back. This is not an end times book, but you do talk about Jesus' return. Yeah. Why?
4: Because I think we all need to be more aware of it. I think that, you know, it talks about in the Bible that, you know, the increase of wickedness will cause the hearts of many to grow cold. And so I think that is our reality of who God is and what he's doing has to be greater than the news feeds, than social media, than the noise, you know. And so this to me, I think, is a perspective shifter and an alignment for Christians to read it and remember.
5: Yeah, I wonder if sometimes we as believers kind of sleepwalking a little bit, you know?
4: Yeah.
5: Just we get into the flow of the culture. You don't seem to, but an awful lot of Christians, we're just kind of existing. We love the Lord, but this is a call to kind of change that. Scripture's a big part of that.
4: It's a call to arms.
5: Yeah.
4: Yeah.
5: Well, no visit here would be complete without you singing. So I'm thrilled that you're here to talk about the book, No Turning Back, but you're also going to be singing to us. What song and why the song?
4: I am going to sing a song called Let God Arise. And this is the song that I sang when we were attacked by Antifa with smoke bombs. And I thought, you know what? This has some grit to it. So that's what I'm going to sing.
5: All right, man. Thanks so much for being with us.
4: Yes.
5: Really appreciate it. I'm going to release you now to sing. And again, we thank Sean for being with us today. Sean's latest book is called No Turning Back, Living as a Faithful Witness Until the Last Day. And now from his album, Zeal for the House, here is Sean Foyt singing, Let God Arise.

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1: 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I seen guys get raped.
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6: Welcome back to Washington for the CBN Newsbreak. A teenage lifeguard who saved a 10-year-old boy from being swept away in the ocean was honored at the White House. Video captured 16-year-old Ryder Williams as he fought through heavy surf and relentless 10-foot waves to pull Nathaniel Rye to safety in Santa Cruz, California last month. President Trump hosted the two and their families in the Oval Office yesterday, along with lifeguard Aaron Bonin, who assisted in the rescue. The president called Williams a real hero and told Nathaniel, "God was watching you." Williams credited those who trained him for his actions. Well, thousands of Christians from the United Kingdom and beyond will gather in Manchester for a three-day gathering called calling on the church to fast and pray for the nation. Dubbed the Battle of Britain, the event organized by the group Prayer Storm will take place at Manchester Central on August 20th through the 22nd. Lou Engle, founder of The Call, will join other speakers focusing on prayer, worship, and spiritual renewal. One leader says he believes the destiny of Great Britain is at a crucial juncture, adding that the church must respond with prayer. Well, you can always get the latest from CBN News by going to our website at cbnnews.com. Andrew and Terry will be back with more of the 700 Club right after this.
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21: Luis was one of the 251 hostages taken by Hamas on October 7th. He spent months in captivity until the IDF staged a daring rescue inside Gaza.
22: Luis lives in a kibbutz just a few miles from the Gaza border. On October 7th, he and four family members were taken hostage during the Hamas invasion.
23: We all huddled in the corner of the safe room, and that's what saved our lives. They attempted to open the door, and the bullets flew over our heads. On the third try, they broke through. They came in while shooting. There were five terrorists. They stood on top of us as if we were the floor.
22: After the brutal abduction, the hostages were forced to move through tunnels 40 yards underground. Then the attackers disguised them in women's clothing and drove them to a house to hide.
23: They are Hamas. It was their decision to join. Hamas is a terrorist group. They prepared the house to receive hostages. One of them opened up and talked to us and treated us well. We were fortunate. This was another miracle because this guy protected us from the others. They were savages with hatred in their eyes, and they wanted to kill us.
22: After 54 days, the female hostages were freed as part of a ceasefire deal. But Luis remained in Hamas captivity for three more months until Israeli troops rescued him.
23: I opened my eyes. I saw bullets flying by. It was like a net of red lines. There was a war.

0: challenges here. First of all, I said that without a security room, I'm not coming back. If it wasn't for people donating, I couldn't have done it. Thanks to your donation, I have a safe room and I have a home, and I came home.
1: Thanks to your support, CBN Israel helped Louis build a fortified safe room to protect him from rockets and future attacks. Now, despite the brutality he endured at the hands of Hamas, Louis can feel secure again and live his life with new hope.
0: Those soldiers who came and rescued me, they didn't just give me my life back, they gave me a mission and give light, and that's what I do. It's hard to believe, but from that moment on, I am a different person. Today, I look at the good, I look at my children, my grandchildren, and I enjoy every moment. I want to thank CBN for their support. The gift they gave me is something I will remember for the rest of my life. And I think everyone you've helped will remember you. Many, many thanks. I wish we could meet so I could thank you personally. Thank you.
2: Thank you, 700 Club members, because Louis's thank you goes to you personally for making what happened possible. You know, he was one of so many. Some did not come back. Many did not come back. Many were lost in the battle before they were abducted. And so lots of trauma in this. You know that Israel and CBN are partners together. We stand together with our friends there, with our brothers and sisters there. And we want to thank you for making that possible. You know, joining the 700 Club does so many things, doesn't it? I mean, you're involved in children's lives around the world, surgeries for those who can't afford them, providing food to the hungry, water to those who have none, and then working in Israel in such a significant way. 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You get to do that for 65 cents a day. 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We say thank you in advance. Andrew?
3: Thank you, Terry. 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

0: and he will never turn back on the call and grace given to Israel. 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
2: Cedric knew he didn't commit the crime, so he believed justice would prevail. He was right. He just never expected it to take 24 years.
3: They sentenced me to 75 years in prison. Take him away.
4: In 2002, Cedric Moore and another man were wrongfully convicted of robbery and rape. Their lives were shattered by nothing more than inconclusive DNA results and the calculating lies of the actual offender. Despite the fact, the victim identified entirely different perpetrators. A perfect storm of flawed evidence and false testimony stole years from two men who never belonged behind bars.
3: I always held to I didn't commit the crime, and they will eventually see this. I was thinking there had to be some type of mistake and they would get it all situated. It's a nightmare, quite frankly, you know.
4: Cedric fought the conviction to no avail. He was sentenced to 75 years, facing horrors he never imagined.
3: I seen a guy get stabbed. I seen guys get raped. My thing was to just mind my business, do my time, and until I can get this thing taken care of.
4: After several years in prison, Cedric got access to a cell phone. Through a dating app, he became friends with a woman named Holly. After a long break in their communication, he called her in 2020, unaware she had just become a Christian.
5: We just started talking. We picked up like we were old friends. He said to me, "Can I prove to you I'm innocent?" And I was like, "Can I tell you about Jesus?"
3: She was doing a lot of praying. She was quoting a lot of Bible scriptures and quotes from God. And she was also a lot more compassionate.
4: During that time, Cedric's co-defendant was released due to advancements in DNA testing. Cedric believed he could have the same result if he could just retain a lawyer.
3: I knew I was innocent and I had to figure out a way to get it into the court system.
5: He had showed me all this stuff that had already been proven about somebody else in his case, but I felt there was nothing I could do to help him. You know, it wasn't even a thought in my head at that moment. I was just like, that's unfortunate, you know, I'll pray for you.
4: And she did. Holly began fighting for Cedric's freedom through prayer and listening for God's direction.
5: And he told me to look up scriptures pertaining to justice, freedom, salvation, and to begin to declare those scriptures over Cedric every day when I prayed. And the Lord told me to start taking my tithes to the altar and writing on the back of that. So I would write these scriptures for Cedric's freedom on the back of these tithe envelopes. And I went before the courts of heaven and just prayed for Cedric on his behalf, interceded on his behalf.
3: To be able to have that support system in Holly, it was phenomenal. We prayed for my freedom. We prayed to get this in front of a judge.
4: Holly then took the battle to the justice system.
3: She would call judges, lawyers, DAs. Her persistence with these people, they knew her on like a personal friend level. And that tells you how much they talk to her on a daily basis, the clerk of courts.
5: The Lord showed me a vision of a chessboard, and I saw the hand of God coming down and moving these chess pieces around. And he was telling me that he had moved people into the positions that he needed them. I called different lawyers. They all wanted $50,000 to $100,000. I called this one lawyer who had set the other co-defendant free. And he said, "Holly, I've been waiting for your phone call for 2 years.
4: Holly retained the lawyer for $3,000. Cedric was then able to submit his DNA to the court.
3: It's God, man. He was lining everybody up along the way. Like, finally, You know, finally somebody's listening. Once we got that before a judge and they heard it and seen that the DNA didn't match, it was pretty much a wrap from there. The first thing I said was, thank you, Jesus.
4: With a new judge who was familiar with Cedric's case and new evidence, Cedric was soon set free. Grateful God had opened up doors for his release.
3: Thank you, God. I'm thankful for Holly, but I'm thankful more so for God aligning her in my life to be able to help me like that. He knew what I needed, and he knew the type of person I needed. And he knew, God knew it couldn't be a worldly person, because a worldly person wasn't gonna be able to do the things that needed to be done to get me out. She was there for the long haul, you know? And she's seen it all the way through. She's my wife today. I'm very grateful for her.
5: To see all of this come to pass, I was just so happy for him. After 24 years of being incarcerated, for him to get released and for God to use us, I mean, it's mind-blowing, and it's definitely powerful. I have just watched prayers get answered, that, you know, God watches over his word. When we declare the word of God over a situation, he, you know, dispatches angels to make it happen, you know, because his word does not return void.
3: And I just give all praise and thanks to God. I just take everything to him, because at the end of the day, what people say, what man and woman do, don't really matter. He has the last say so.
2: Quite an incredible story. 24 years of his life. And you don't hear any bitterness in his voice. You know, he's embraced the waiting process and the things that God was doing in those 24 years. Yeah. But wow. Wow.
6: And so much we can learn about prayer. It was interesting when Cedric said, excuse me, he said, I didn't need a worldly person. He needed Holly. He needed somebody who could shift the atmosphere in prayer in the heavenly court, so to speak, as they said. And what an amazing foundation for a marriage. And how about how she felt the Lord telling her, okay, Holly, find scriptures pertaining to freedom and righteousness and justice and declare them.
2: Yes.
6: Don't just read them. Declare them over Cedric. Amazing.
2: Yeah. You know, I think also what was interesting to me was the timing of Holly came to the Lord right and was learning all of these things herself right before she and Cedric ever connected online. And so God's timing, the way he lines things up, is just so remarkable. I'm sure there was forgiveness that God took Cedric through in this, you know, just in having to let go of all the years that he spent there. But there's a quiet strength in him, you know, that...
6: And in her.
2: Yes. Oh, my goodness.
6: And even from a prayer perspective, she was praying and he was praying, Lord, align people. It's like advocates. Yeah. Align. It's a new way to pray, maybe. Like, if you're looking for favor or an open door in some way, like, Lord, touch the hearts and minds of decision makers. And it's just... horrible to think of 24 years.
2: Yes.
6: So Cedric and Holly, we pray the Lord blesses you and your marriage and your ministry in amazing ways. And thank you for the testimony you are to encourage us to keep fighting and keep praying. Don't give up.
2: And declaring the word, as you said, you know, she said, and it's true, the word of the Lord never comes back void. What it goes out to do, it accomplishes. Yeah. So
6: find
2: yes.
6: those scriptures and declare them. It's
2: Speak
6: good for your
2: it.
6: Soul. Amen. And here's one. Here's a word from the Gospel of John. So if the Son sets you free, you will be free indeed. Amen. Mm-hmm. Thanks for being with Terry and I today, and we'll see you next time on the 700
2: Bless
6: Club.
2: You.
6: Bye.

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1: 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I'd do it all over again.
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8: This week on Christian World News, Russia cracks down on Christians. The Kremlin is targeting a Christian ministry that's been at work in that country for decades. Plus, axis of aggression, how authoritarian nations like Russia, China, and others are working together to persecute the church. And this Haitian pastor fled his country because his life was in danger from criminal gangs. Now he's seeking asylum here in the United States. As he awaits a decision, he continues preaching a message of faith and hope. Hello, everyone. Welcome to this week's edition of Christian World News. I'm George Thomas. A Christian ministry in Russia has been targeted by the Putin regime. Mission Eurasia trains, equips, and mobilizes Christians in the former Soviet Union for ministry. Activities include children's ministries, humanitarian outreach, and scripture and literature distribution. Now the Russian government has designated it an undesirable foreign mission group, accusing it of promoting outside influences inside Russia. Russian agents are going after ministry contacts and partners who can face criminal charges for their connection to the ministry. Joining us now is Sergei Rakuba, president of Mission Eurasia. I have traveled with Sergei and his team reporting on the work of this ministry for decades. Sergei, great to have you back on the broadcast. Tell us what's happening to the Russian Christian leaders, churches, schools, and other ministries who have partnered with you guys at Mission Eurasia.
9: George, thank you so much again for the opportunity, and great to be on your show. Always grateful to CBN for covering what's happening in the Christian world, but especially in the region where Mission Eurasia is involved in ministry, equipping the church to be stronger, to continue spreading the gospel despite all the circumstances there. Just in the recent months, Mission Eurasia was officially declared as an undesirable organization in Russia. It means we bring influence that Russia wants to control and wants to protect Russian people from. And what's happening now, so that after we were added to that list, and it's not a short list, we're at least we are number 352, and there are quite a few others, organizations like Child Evangelism Fellowship, following us, not far behind. So after that declaration or announcement that Mission Eurasia is not a desirable organization anymore in Russia, churches, seminaries, national Bible schools, pastors, Christian leaders can face serious consequences, criminal consequences, simply for just simple reason for possessing or using our materials. And we published hundreds of thousands of Bibles, New Testaments, training materials. And the agents now go and they check on Christian bookstores. They go to seminary libraries. They go to Bible classes. They go to offices. And if they find a book labeled that it was published by Mission Eurasia, if it has our logo on it, so of course, you know, people have the consequences, you know, and get punished. Even top leaders, denominational leaders, are not exception from this.
8: And Sergei, when you said that you are among a list of over 300 organizations on that list, are those all evangelical Christian organizations?
9: No, those 350 plus are not necessarily evangelical organizations. They can be political organizations, they foreign groups that are involved in Russia. And to a certain, I don't know, standard, they are not desirable in Russia, and the Russian government decides that. But we're not a political organization. We are not building a political party. We're not building political influence. We are there to help the national church to spread the gospel and reach to Russian people with the gospel, to help Russian people to know the Bible truth. So, and that's unfortunately, you know, so that seems like Russian government, I don't know if the Orthodox Church is behind this decision, but they see us as destructive influence or as not desirable influence in Russia. Well, and controlling this segment, you know, Russian government put us, added us to that list, declaring us as undesirable foreign organization.
8: Sergei, what does that say about Russia today, the state of religious freedom, when it looks at a Christian organization like yourself as an undesirable organization? What do you think that that says about the Russian government?
9: I mean, I think the motives, and Russia has been doing this for a while now, so that the Russian government increasingly views independent organization with Western connection as a threat, especially religious organizations. It's a, I don't know, threat to the monopoly of the Russian Orthodox Church. Evangelical Christians with international relationships are especially vulnerable. And when the Russia wants to control issues of faith, they want to control the life of all people in Russia. So issues of religious freedom there, it's a huge concern. Mm. There are people of faith are in prisons in Russia today. And so that's, I think, you know, so that's what the main reason that the Russian government, you know, wants to control any foreign influence, especially religious, you know, or so. And the government in Russia is tightening control over the segment of the societal life in Russia. Mm-hmm. And that's why our Christian work being characterized as foreign influence. What's happening.
8: Yeah, in the last few seconds that we have, I'm curious, how are Russian evangelical believers today doing? And how can we support them in the midst of this crackdown?
9: George, Russian evangelical believers are under tremendous pressure, but many remain faithful. And I would encourage your followers, all who view this news segment, I would encourage them to pray for courage, for wisdom, for protection, those who remain faithful in Russia. We must be careful how not to expose people in Russia after we were declared as undesirable, because we don't want to expose them to any risk. So when the Russian government may jeopardize them with criminal investigation. And I would encourage Christians outside of Russia to continue praying and speaking for religious freedom mm-hmm. and supporting believers,
8: yeah.
9: people of faith in Russia, where it can be not safe yeah. for them. So, and that's what I want to encourage you and your viewers to continue praying for people in Russia.
8: Absolutely. And thank you for bringing this to our attention. My good friend Sergei Rakuba with Mission Eurasia doing great work, not just in Russia, but throughout the countries of the former Soviet Union. Thank you, sir. I appreciate you coming on the broadcast.
9: Thank you so much, George.
8: You're most welcome.
9: Thank you.
8: Okay, so up next, how authoritarian nations like Russia are forming an axis of aggression. And guess what? They're targeting the church. We'll have that story in a moment.
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8: Welcome back to Christian World News. The religious persecution in Russia is just one element of a growing trend of repression by authoritarian governments. Access of Aggressors is a new book from the Foundation for Defense of Democracies. It highlights China, Russia, Iran, and North Korea, and their growing cooperation to destabilize the U.S. and the West through economic, technological, and military domains. The book points out another practice common to these regimes. They do not tolerate Christianity, and they're working together to persecute the church. Samuel Benoit is a research analyst for the Foundation for Defense of Democracies, and he joins me now for more. Access of Aggressors claims these countries don't just persecute Christians within their own borders, but they're actually coordinating with one another to target the church. Explain what they're doing.
17: Yeah, and thank you for having me. It's important to understand that even though these four countries have a lot of differences, one of the things they unite on besides hating America is hating Christianity, because it falls outside of the authoritarian model if people have faith in God more than the state. So practically, much of this comes from China and Russia and goes to North Korea and Iran. Just in general, China provides technology for all of these countries to surveil and suppress Christian worship. You see that most odiously in North Korea, where if you're found possessing a Bible, you and three generations of your family can be sent to a labor camp. China also helps North Korea by sending back North Korean refugees to North Korea to face punishment. Russia and Iran have also collaborated quite a bit on developing an ideological framework to sort of put this state first, religion last framework into international law. They call this traditional values, and they've been attempting for the past decade plus to get these traditional values to replace universal human rights, which includes religious freedom. And that is one of the ways they seek to legitimize repressing Christian worship.
8: You talked about China and the use of their surveillance technology. You guys in the book call China the cornerstone of this access. Why is that?
17: Because China has built domestically probably the most sophisticated surveillance system in the world, and it's been successful enough, especially for them with their authoritarian aims, that other authoritarian governments want this technology. So one of the companies we highlight is Tiandi, which sells surveillance cameras mostly to Iran, and they've used that not only to track down Christians and send them to prisons under horrific conditions, but they've also sent this technology to Russia as well, so that they can maintain their monopoly on state power.
8: Mm. Yeah, we were just talking to the previous guest, Sergei Rakuba. His organization has just been designated undesirable. I'm curious, Samuel, what is the sort of common belief about Christianity in these countries, Russia, North Korea, Iran, China, that makes each of these regimes see Christianity as a threat to national security?
17: Well, there are two things that they all share, although there are a lot of different ways that they characterize these things because they have different beliefs and methods of legitimacy. But fundamentally, they see Christianity as a conduit for Western influence, one. Mm-hmm. So you'll often see the governments of these countries, Iran and China, actually all of them, very explicitly call independent Christian worship fifth column or Western-backed. In Iran, they call it Israel-backed and Zionist Christianity, and that's one method they use to criminalize it. Another is a more fundamental belief where Christianity sort of challenges authoritarianism on a broad level, which is that authoritarian governments want the state to be the ultimate power, and there can be nothing to compete with state power. And in Christianity, belief in God and belief in Jesus really subsumes that and makes it so that your ultimate faith, who you belong to, does not go to the authoritarian government. Mm.
8: China's President Xi Jinping is scheduled to come to the United States to visit the White House in September. And obviously we have dealings with Vladimir Putin, with North Korea, with Iran, now with these negotiations. What can the Trump administration and the U.S. Congress do to address this issue of Christian persecution as it relates to these four countries?
17: There are many things that the Trump administration can do, and it's been probably the most vocal on the Christian persecution issue than any other administration. I would say one of those things would be to sanction the enforcement bodies within Russia and China that are conducting the persecutory efforts. In Russia, it's the FSB, which is their security bureau. They're the ones who I'm sure your previous guests can speak more about this. But they've basically destroyed the Ukrainian Orthodox Church in occupied Ukraine, to the point that it's only now Russian Orthodox, which falls under, essentially the Kremlin. And for China, there are the United Front Work Department is the CCP body that's in charge of, rounding up Christians thousands at a time and destroying house churches, and arresting and sentencing these pastors, including Ezra Jin, who recently got released. So you would want to see at least discussion of that within the Trump administration in his dealings with China and Russia.
8: Yeah. Okay, terrific. Samuel, we'll have to leave it there. The book is called Access of Aggressors. Samuel Benoer of the Foundation for Defense of Democracies, thank you so much for coming on the broadcast. Very, very insightful. Appreciate it. Up next, a Haitian pastor who fled for his life is seeking asylum here in the United States as he awaits a decision on his fate. Guess what? He continues to preach the gospel.
18: Something has been happening on campuses across the nation.
19: I'll never forget what I saw.
20: We did not plan this at all. What in the world is happening?
19: Thousands of students around this body of water.
20: I don't know. I'm just in awe of God.
21: Gen Z has been written off. They're not the generation that's, following the standards.
20: Honestly, I would just post and post and post and make sure that it looked like everything was okay when deep down it wasn't.
22: People hate on college students, Gen Z, so much, saying there's no hope for Gen Z.
23: I think they've had everything the world has to offer and they're done with it.
18: You all are a part of a generation that God is sparking revival and it is spreading.
24: There's so many people that don't know their love, that don't know that they can live free of anxiety, free of depression.
25: It's
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8: Folks, welcome back to the broadcast. A Haitian pastor now living here in the United States in New Jersey says he fears for his life if he is forced to return to his home country. Pastor Samuel Dupre, his wife and their two children are seeking political asylum. This as legal protections for many migrants are coming to an end. While Pastor Dupre waits for the decision, he continues to preach a message of faith and hope. Kelly Wright reports on the Dupree's family's quest for freedom.
3: Bon Dieu qu'on délivre moun.
4: Pastor Samuel Dupre is preaching in Creole at Shekinah Ministries Church in Philadelphia. His message is about God's grace, mercy, and compassion. But for Dupre, those words carry special meaning. He says he is now praying for compassion for his own family. The U.S. Supreme Court cleared the way for the end of temporary protected status for hundreds of thousands of migrants, including roughly 300,000 Haitians. Dupre fears deportation and says returning home could cost him his life.
25: I cannot go back.
26: Why?
25: The gangs, they will kill me. Anywhere I go, they will kill me. They have connection. And we have gangs everywhere.
26: You can't go to the police in Haiti for protection.
25: The police, they're not going to do anything. Because me, I was in Haiti, and the gangs, they came after me, and I report that to the police. And the police, they didn't do anything for me.
4: Dupre's journey began years ago in France, where he earned two master's degrees at the University of Strasbourg. He was a teacher in France when he decided to return to Haiti to serve his country by teaching at a college and starting a Bible school and church. He hoped to help amid Haiti's deepening political chaos and violence. Instead, he says he found himself confronting corruption at the college, including allegations that female students were trading sex with teachers in exchange for passing grades. He reported those cases to authorities and says that made him a target for gangs. He says they even came to his home to kill him. He wasn't there, but they left a letter along with bullets on his plate to warn him.
25: They control the government because a lot of people in the government, they are members in those gangs also. That's why they control the governments and the people.
4: He then came to the United States in 2020 and reunited with his sister in New Jersey. But with not enough room for his family of four, a church took them in, giving them space in a small storage room. The family had no privacy and no way to cook or even shower.
25: We were not happy, but we didn't know where to go.
4: Then help arrived. HIAS, the Hebrew Immigrant Aid Society, connected the family with Congregation Kol Ami and several churches in South Jersey. Attorney Steve Janoff, a HIAS volunteer, helped the family find better housing and navigate the asylum process. Janoff says Dupre has done everything right as he seeks to build a life in the United States.
27: What's so frustrating is that Pastor Samuel, like so many other Haitians, followed the rules and did exactly what they were asked to do. He came here fearing persecution. He filed an asylum application, paid the fee, filed for a work authorization, was granted a work authorization, went to work, got a job, paid taxes, continue to follow all of the laws, to start a life here where he has acted as a pastor preaching in churches and also in our synagogue.
4: Janoff adds it would be cruel to send Pastor Dupre back to Haiti, a country that is widely known for being dangerous. The State Department issued a travel ban to Haiti. It states, do not travel to Haiti due to the risk of crime, kidnapping, terrorism, unrest, and limited health care. Knowing the danger that Dupre and his family faces is one reason why Fervent Church in Voorhees, New Jersey, is part of a coalition of churches and synagogues providing help. Pastor Mike Rosato says supporting immigrant families is part of the church's mission.
5: What are the simple ways that we can express the gospel and just being there for Samuel and his family? And the way we do that, obviously, through prayer. The way we do that is through food. The way we do that is support any way possible. You know, we just come from a conviction of when Jesus said in Matthew 25, when you help the stranger, you help me. And that's our angle. That's our viewpoint on the matter.
4: While his future remains uncertain, Dupre continues his ministry. He teaches a weekly Bible school over Zoom for people in Haiti, allowing him to serve from a safe distance. And he speaks at churches and synagogues across New Jersey and Pennsylvania, urging others to hold on to faith through hardship.
6: If you can stay here in America, what will you and your wife and your two children offer America?
25: Oh, we can offer a lot of things. I'm a pastor. We can share the gospel of the God. We can share also to people God's compassion, and also I'm a teacher. I can become a teacher in college here, and I can help people. I have a PhD, and also I can pay tax. A lot of things we can do for America.
7: The Trump administration is demanding that former TPS holders either self-deport or face arrest and force repatriation. Advocacy groups are lobbying Congress to pass legislation extending protections for immigrants who could be sent back to countries where their lives are at risk. Dupre says he continues to pray that his family will be allowed to remain in the United States. For now, he says his mission is to keep serving others while he waits for that decision. At the White House, Kelly Wright, CBN News.
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3: Finally, this week, an American missionary held captive since last October has been released. Kevin Rideout was kidnapped in the West African nation of Niger. According to the missionary group SIM International, the 50-year-old pilot is in good health and will soon be reunited with his family. While no group has claimed responsibility for the kidnapping, jihadis linked to Al-Qaeda and ISIS are very active in Niger. Rideout's release reportedly had been a top priority for the White House since his abduction. Well, folks, that is it for this week's edition of Christian World News. Until next week, goodbye. And from all of us, God bless you.
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6: Coming up on this edition of Jerusalem Dateline, the U.S. continues the blockade, and President Trump says the plan is to cripple Iran's economy. And a CBN News exclusive interview with Ambassador Mike Huckabee. Plus, looking back at the disengagement 21 years ago, when Jewish communities left their homes in Gaza and Samaria. Did it pave the way for October 7th? All this and more coming up on this edition of Jerusalem Dateline. Hello and welcome to this edition of Jerusalem Dateline. I'm Chris Mitchell.
7: And I'm Julie Stahl.
6: The battle over Iran is moving from the military to the economic front as Washington prepares new measures aimed at crippling Iran's economy. Here's the latest on these and other stories.
8: The Trump administration says its naval blockade is taking a serious toll on Iran's economy and hurting its military and ability to finance its terrorist groups. Treasury Secretary Scott Bessent says even tougher measures are coming next week.
9: So it will be a combination of economic isolation like the world has never seen before and the continued blockade in the Strait of Hormuz that will keep anything from going in or out of the Iranian ports.
8: But the battle over the Strait of Hormuz is far from settled. Defense Secretary Pete Hegseth says the U.S. Navy can maintain the blockade as long as necessary.
10: Indefinitely, the United States Navy can maintain a blockade like that. This will rotate ships in and out as we have and will continue to.
8: President Trump says the U.S. has total control of the strategic waterway, writing on Truth Social, "I think we will keep it." Iran disputes the idea of U.S. control, insisting the strait remains blocked until Tehran's conditions are met. And there was more violence overnight, with the United Arab Emirates accusing Iran of attacking two vessels belonging to Abu Dhabi's National Oil Company. No injuries were reported. Vice President J.D. Vance says Washington's objectives remain clear.
7: I think this ends with the United States in a stronger position, with Iran not having a nuclear weapon, and with the Strait of Hormuz returned to a place where oil and gas prices are stable for the American people.
8: Meanwhile, Israel is closely watching another front. Surveillance soldiers along the Gaza border are reportedly warning of armed terrorist activity inside the Strip, raising painful memories of warnings before October 7th that went unheeded. And in Judea and Samaria, Israeli and American officials are condemning violence by Israelis against Palestinians as Israeli security forces move against those accused of illegal actions.
11: We are opposed to violence. We believe that the authorities and only they should take whatever action is necessary rather than others. That is not right, and it causes immense damage.
8: From Iran to Gaza and Judea and Samaria, Israel and its allies are facing multiple flashpoints as Washington tries to pressure Tehran without widening the war. Joshua Swanson, CBN News, Jerusalem.
2: U.S. Ambassador to Israel Mike Huckabee has met face-to-face with President Trump and Prime Minister Netanyahu, and he's pushing back hard on reports of a rift. He's also sounding the alarm over rising Jew hatred and the eroding global support of Israel.
12: Earlier this week, I had the chance to sit down with the ambassador and get his insight on these and other topics. Here's the first part of our conversation. Ambassador Mike Huckabee, great to be with you. Thanks for joining us.
13: Thank you, Chris. Great always to be with you.
12: Ambassador, there's been many reports of tension and a rift between Prime Minister Netanyahu and President Trump. You've been in the room with them. What's the story?
13: There's not a rift, and I have been in the room. I've been on calls, and I've been with them individually before or after the calls. There is honest conversation between two leaders who actually get along quite well. They don't agree all the time on everything. But I tell people I've been married 52 years. My wife and I don't agree on everything all the time. But it doesn't mean that our relationship is shattered by the fact that we have enough, I guess, common ground that we can be honest with each other. It's refreshing that you have two leaders who are personal enough in their relationship that they can be honest with each other. So the idea that they're mad at each other or that there's a split, I would just tell you categorically that's not true.
12: We're seeing an erosion of support for Israel, seeing it in the Democratic Party and the DSA and some of the candidates that have won just in the last few days in the primaries. What's your concern about this rise of anti-Israel sentiment?
13: Well, first of all, it concerns me that it is a real effort to deny a biblical connection. That's of concern to me as a believer. As a diplomat, my concern is that it is lacking context and it's lacking truth. Because for people to have this sense of Israel doesn't matter, or that it's okay to be irrationally hateful toward Jewish people, that is a concern, because there is a very important thing that Americans tend to miss, and that is that Israel and America's relationship, it's about technology and military hardware and intelligence and all those things. But more than any of that, it is about the shared values of a Judeo-Christian foundation upon which America was built. And without that foundation, there would never have been an America.
12: And this anti-Semitism, Jew hatred, has risen exponentially since October 7th. What is your concern for the Jewish people in America and around the world? And how should evangelicals stand with Israel and the Jewish people right now?
13: Sure. I think it's the greatest anxiety that Jewish people should have right now, is that everything that they thought would never happen again, and the cry after the Holocaust was never again. And here we are. We're seeing it again. And it's almost the same pattern. And the word anti-Semitic, I know we use it a lot. I've decided not to use it as much because I think people are numb to it, and it just becomes this nebulous term. They really don't know what that means. So I just use the term, it's Jew hatred, as you just did, because I feel like that's really what it comes down to, people hating Jews. And if you ask yourself why, then you come to the conclusion it's irrational. But where do they get this? They get it from TikTok, and they get it from Twitter and Instagram. They get it from so-called influencers, many of whom are paid handsomely by foreign governments to present these messages from bots that are created in foreign countries, whether it's Qatar, Russia, China, all to create division and consternation among younger people who don't have the frame of reference, who may not have the benefit of getting news from sources that are edited and carefully vetted. These are just sources that come from anywhere in the planet, and a person can say anything he or she wants, and nobody's there to correct it or to say, wait a minute.
12: You've seen a lot here. You've seen war in Gaza, war in, with Iran. You've been in bomb shelters.
13: Yeah.
12: Looking forward, what gives you hope?
13: My hope is built on something far bigger than any document that human beings could sign. And it's the document that God gave us, the Bible, His Word. And when I read it and I believe it to be not just true, but infallibly true, can't be amended, can't be changed or altered. And that book is the solid rock on which I think we can all stand and say, well, you know, I don't know how things are going in the mid of the fourth quarter, but I know when the final whistle sounds, we come off this field victorious. And I'm okay with that.
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12: Well, you first came in 1973, so could you imagine back in 73 that you'd be here as ambassador, and as you say, in one of the most consequential times in Israel's history?
13: Well, when I came in 73, I was 17 years old. I couldn't imagine getting to come back ever, and certainly not as an ambassador. I would never have imagined the pathway from that moment when I first came here. Was overwhelmed with just the extraordinary nature of this country, felt just magnetically connected to it. I've told people this is the only place in the world I've ever been where I felt at home in a place I'd never been before. And it wasn't like, oh, well, this looks like Hope, Arkansas. No, it didn't. Mm-hmm. It did not. Or this feels like the deep south of the United States. It most certainly didn't. No, it was a spiritual connection. It wasn't a aesthetic connection. It wasn't because Jerusalem at that time was overwhelmingly progressive or beautiful. It was anything but. Israel in 1973 was almost a third world country.
12: Yeah.
13: And on Fridays, you go to the old city, and the Bedouins would be driving the sheep and goats and camels into the old city for market. So what has transpired in these 53 years is amazing. And if you stand up on, whether it's Mount Scopus or the promenade or wherever you go in Jerusalem that has a nice vista, and you look at over the landscape and you see 300 cranes operating in Jerusalem, just Jerusalem, probably that many in Tel Aviv as well, you realize this is a country on the grow. It was not like that in 1973. The big disadvantage now is that the traffic is horrendous. and it can take 2 hours to get from Jerusalem to Tel Aviv, 38 miles. I can remember when you could make the whole trip very quickly, probably 45 minutes, because there were no cars. And all the roads were two-lane. It didn't have six-lane highways like they do now. But there was no traffic because nobody had a car. And it was just a very different world then. But it's an incredible thing, not just to see that kind of what I would call economic and physical growth, but more than that, to see the Bible come alive before my eyes. When Ezekiel said that he saw the vision where the dry bones would come to life and God would put flesh on the bones, and he saw the day when the desert would bloom. Well, those are not just rhetorical things that the prophet said. Those things have literally happened, and I have witnessed them over the past 53 years. So I feel like it's been an incredible journey just to see it as it has unfolded, and to be able to affirm that all of these things that once were truly like, yeah, right, dry bones come to live. Right now it's pretty dry. Our desert blooming, it's still a desert. Well, now it isn't. Some of that desert land that was absolutely barren is now

0: Thanks so much.
1: Thank you, Chris.
0: Yeah.
1: Great to be with you. It's been my pleasure.
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2: Gaza has become synonymous with war. But how did we get here? 21 years ago, Israel took a step it hoped would lead to peace. It removed every Israeli community and soldier from Gaza and withdrew from parts of northern Samaria. Israel gave up the territory amid international pressure and calls for peace.
8: But peace didn't follow. Hamas rose to power, Gaza became a launching pad for terror, and more than two decades later, Israel is at war there again. Here's a look at the recent and ancient history of Gaza.
9: In 2005, Israel's Prime Minister Ariel Sharon uprooted 21 Jewish communities in the Gaza Strip and four in Samaria or the northern West Bank, expelling 10,000 Israelis. Known as the disengagement, it was supposed to bring peace. Since then, Hamas and other terror groups have launched tens of thousands of rockets from Gaza, carried out many suicide bombings, and dug numerous terror tunnels. The murder of nearly 1,200 Israelis in the October 7th cross-border attack is deemed the worst massacre of Jewish people since the Holocaust. It's prompted many Israelis to call for a return to Gaza.
10: People actually don't know. Gaza is Jewish. Jews have lived in Gaza on and off for thousands of years.
9: Gaza is first mentioned in Genesis and later named as part of the inheritance given to the biblical tribe of Judah. Avi Abelo from the Pulse of Israel says even in the early 1900s, there were Jews living in Gaza.
10: Before Israel was established in the 1940s, there were Jewish communities in Gaza. Unfortunately, the British, because they didn't want to defend the Jews, they basically expelled them. They said, run away, because we were being killed by the pogroms by the Arab Muslims in the 1920s and the 1930s.
9: From the 1948 establishment of Israel until the 1967 Six-Day War, Gaza was under Egyptian control. Following Israel's victory, most of the 21 Jewish communities there were established in the 1970s and early 80s. The communities began to thrive. Over 30 years, agriculture grew to a $60 million per year industry, producing 15% of Israel's exported vegetables. Nicknamed the Celery Lady, Anita Tucker successfully farmed in her community of Netzer Hazani for decades. 10 years ago, she told CBN's Scott Ross about one of her first encounters with the Arabs there.
11: One day we see, like out of no place comes, like out from under the sand dune, comes this Arab with his keffiyeh and his long galabiyah, his long Arab robe. We see they have bread and salt in their hands in the Muslim tradition. Bruchim habayim, welcome, they say to us. We're so glad that you're here.
9: Tucker says the local Arabs were happy for their success.
11: They were happy with that blessing because there was work for their people. We taught them modern agriculture.
9: She said the relationship started to break down when the world began talking about peace.
11: I say they misspelled it, and right, instead of writing P-E-A-C-E, somebody by mistake wrote P-I-E-C-E, and they started tearing us to pieces and tearing the Arabs living in Gaza to pieces.
9: Yair Shoshan was an 18-year-old resident of the community of Gadid in 2005.
12: We knew the minute we would leave the farms of Gush Katif. We knew we would pay a price. We knew it would cost us in missiles, in terror attacks, in shootings. In the end, here we are closing the circle.
9: The 9,000 residents of Gush Katif decided

0: not to leave voluntarily. They felt they had settled the biblical land promised to Abraham, Isaac, and Jacob with the blessing of the Israeli government. Until the end, they believed for a miracle.
1: It was the saddest thing that the soldiers participated in the disengagement. They evacuated us. They pulled us out. They took us out by force. And we thought it wouldn't happen. Until the last day, we were sure. The gardeners were taking care of the gardens. And until the last day, we were watering the grass, and we were certain it wouldn't happen.
0: After more than 30 years of nourishing successful communities, it took just a week to obliterate Jewish life on the sand dunes of Gaza.
2: I thought it was a terrible mistake to withdraw because it sends the wrong message to the enemy that you are going back under pressure, that you are actually surrendering because you just don't want to fight.
0: Israeli Minister for Diaspora Affairs, Amichai Chikli, served in the IDF at the time.
2: I think that October 7 is a direct result of the disengagement. And I have one thing to say about it. We have betrayed the land of Israel in 2005, and the land did not forget and did not forgive. We should never abandon an inch of our soil in Judea and Samaria, Jerusalem, etc.
0: 6 months before the disengagement, polls showed nearly two-thirds of Israelis supported it.
2: Many people who supported the disengagement on the villages nearby Gaza, they really thought that it will bring peace.
0: Chikli says it's a tough lesson to learn. A recent poll now shows that 76% of Israelis believe it was a mistake to pull out. In the eyes of their enemy, he says, every Jew in Israel is a settler who doesn't belong here, whether in Gush Katif or Tel Aviv.
2: They see it from a religious perspective. They see it as a Muslim territory.
0: President Trump said recently that Israel made a mistake in pulling out of Gaza. Abelo says it's time for Israel to return.
3: That test to see if they can have their own state blew up in everyone's faces. They want to destroy us. They cannot live there. We have to move back and live there and take it back again. Time to make Gaza Jewish again.
4: Still ahead, the price of the disengagement. Were the lessons learned?
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7: Welcome back to Jerusalem Dateline. You know, Julie, 21 years ago, you were down there in Gaza. I was down there. We reported on the disengagement for months before it actually happened. And we see your story that we just saw, you know. They're painful images.
8: So painful, so painful. You know, and it was really as if most of the Israeli population was in the dark. Mm-hmm. They just didn't really realize what was happening. I remember I went to a wedding shortly before. Taxi drivers in Israel, they know everything. I was at a table with a taxi driver. It was right near the Gaza Strip in Ashkelon or Ashdod, and he was like, oh, it's a few hundred people. What's the big deal? It's it was 9,000 people.
7: Exactly.
8: It was a big deal.
7: Yeah. And I think it's helpful to explain why is it painful for those that reported on it or lived through it is because there were 21 Jewish communities there. They were prosperous. They were employing Palestinians. They were exporting flowers or celery to Europe and in beautiful communities. And they were all destroyed in the name of, quote unquote, peace.
8: Yeah. And, you know, even when Israel left, the Palestinians told Israel to destroy the houses because they didn't want the Palestinians fighting over them.
7: Yeah.
8: And then rich people in the States bought the greenhouses, these prosperous greenhouses, gave them to the Palestinians so they could have a thriving business.
7: Yeah.
8: And they destroyed them.
7: I know. It was very hard. And so here's a comment from one of the activists, one of the grassroots leaders that was opposed to the disagreement. And here's what she had to say.
9: Giving up Gaza is tantamount to building a terrorist state.
10: Susan Wolf is one of the grassroots leaders working with Landau and Sharansky to defeat Ariel Sharon's plan.
9: It was announced to be put off to May 2nd, so we have a little bit more time, but it's still a very short amount of time to get to people, to explain to them the dangers of pulling out from Gaza, and that this is not an appropriate choice at this time.
7: You know, she was actually prophetic about what was going to happen. The Jews pulled out, Hamas came in after 2 years, the Palestinian Authority took over, and then Hamas, in a coup, took over the Palestinian Authority, and then they established their rule in 2007.
8: Yeah, and very shortly thereafter, they were firing rockets at Israel. There was no peace. There was no thankfulness there. Nothing.
7: Mm-hmm. I remember that we were at a press conference at the King David Hotel. A spokesman from Gush Katif was there, and he was explaining to the foreign media, and the foreign media was very aggressive against them, you know, that they would actually stay and be a barrier or an obstacle to peace. And he said at the time, we are the finger in the dike against the terrorist state. And he was right.
8: Yeah. And you know, I mean, even the reason why they put people in there in the first place was the security reason.
7: Mm-hmm.
8: Because if the Israelis were in there, then the army would be in there to protect them and they'd see what was going on.
7: Yeah.
8: And we see what happened when they left.
7: And here's what Ehud Olmert said, defending the disengagement.
11: It's my obligation to make sure that I can provide better security for more people, even at the cost of pulling out from certain parts of the territories.
7: And that was the argument from the other side, the pro-disengagement. And let me play again Jay Bushinsky, a good friend of ours. May his memory be a blessing. And here's what he had to say about the disengagement.
12: Because there's something very basic here. We go back to a covenant. We go back to a deal. We go back to a promise. And to toss that aside, to surrender, to retreat from it, I think is a slap in the face to all people, Jews and Christians, who believe.
7: Yeah, who believe. And he talks about a covenant. And you've talked about the book of Amos.
8: Yeah, the book of Amos. You know, God says he's going to bring the Jewish people back to the land, plant them here. They'll never be uprooted again. You see what happens when we think we can do it better than God.
7: Yeah,
8: it doesn't
7: exactly
8: work that way.
7: Yeah. And Amichai said, you know, from an Islamic point of view, this is their land. They want it back.
8: Yeah.
7: Julie, we want to close this in prayer.
8: Sure. Lord, we do just ask you, Father, we just thank you that you are the great redeemer. And we know you can even redeem this, Father God. Thank you, Lord. Father, we just ask you that we would keep our hearts and minds stayed on you, that you would watch over your word to perform it like we know you will. In Yeshua's mighty name.
7: Thanks, Julie. Well, that's all for this edition of Jerusalem Dateline. Remember to follow Jerusalem Dateline on social media, and please keep praying for Israel and America's leaders. I'm Chris Mitchell for all of us here at the Jerusalem Bureau. We'll see you next Tuesday on Jerusalem Dateline.
13: Washington's words are powerful because they express an idea of a world that's different from the one everybody grew up in.
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18: 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I seen guys get raped.
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18: 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He was lining everybody up along the way.
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19: Hi, everyone. Welcome to the 700 Club. The ceasefire between the U.S. and Iran is officially over. President Trump says he's not seeking an extension of the agreement. An Iranian official says they're ready to escalate tensions in the Strait of Hormuz and the wider region.
20: Meantime, Middle East envoy Jared Kushner says Gaza will not be rebuilt until Hamas lays down its arms. CBN News correspondent Julie Stahl has more.
21: President Trump said Monday he is not seeking an extension of the MOU reached in June with Pakistani mediation.
22: Well, they want to make a deal, but they're not going to make the kind of a deal that I feel is necessary. Look, we're in there for one reason. Iran cannot have a nuclear weapon. You understand that? Iran cannot have a nuclear weapon, and they won't have a nuclear weapon.
21: The 60-day MOU was supposed to halt hostilities, reopen the Strait of Hormuz, and lift the U.S. blockade. It broke down weeks ago when Iran started attacking ships in the strait and other regional targets. Iran is prepared to continue fighting. A senior Iranian official told Reuters Iranian entities must be prepared to escalate tensions in the Strait of Hormuz and wider region. The official said Tehran would take difficult decisions and shift from defensive to fully offensive. The regime has reportedly spent the last 60 days ramping up missile and drone production, tapping hardliners for key positions, and setting a short deadline for Washington to implement the MOU's provisions. Trump says the strait is open and oil is flowing, but that could change if the war resumes. He says the strait should become a U.S. territory.
22: We have total control over the strait. Now, they can be a nuisance. They can put a mine in the water, and people don't like having mines hit their million-dollar ships, you know, et cetera. But the blockade has been very effective.
21: Responding to his threat to bomb the nation of Oman, the president said,
22: I don't think they behave very well, but we'd handle them very easily, just like we do others.
21: Concerning Gaza, Trump's envoy Jared Kushner met with Hamas leadership in Egypt on Sunday and Israeli Prime Minister Benjamin Netanyahu on Monday. Kushner said Hamas said all the right things in their meeting, agreeing to disarm. A Hamas representative in Iran followed up, saying armed resistance would continue as long as what he called occupying forces exist. In an interview with Fox News, Kushner said Israel has valid concerns that they addressed.
23: We will not allow Gaza to be rebuilt until the demilitarization occurs. Nobody wants to put more money into a place that's gone on for so long until if it's just going to be taken over by terrorists or blown up again. We're also not going to restrict Israel's right to defend itself.
21: Kushner said they've made progress, and if the plan is implemented, it would be a win-win for Israel.
23: if Hamas actually gives over the weapons and the tunnels, you know, willingly over the next 60 to 90 days, that obviously would be the elimination of a huge security threat for Israel, almost an unthinkable achievement. And if they don't follow through now on their commitment, everyone will see that that they're not genuine about peace, and then Israel will have a lot more support from the U.S. and others to go and finish the job in the appropriate way.
21: Following the four-hour meeting, Netanyahu's office released a statement saying it was agreed to establish two working groups, one on disarmament and demilitarization of Gaza, which both Israel and the Board of Peace are determined should be prompt and completed before any reconstruction happens in Gaza. A second working group will focus on sanitation, clean water, and other public health issues for the people of Gaza, and which also impact the people of Israel.
19: Thank you, Julie. In other news, the FBI's latest numbers on hate crimes show Jewish Americans were targeted more than any other religious group in 2025. John Jessup has that story and more from our CBN News Bureau in Washington. John?
0: That is right, Andrew. According to the Bureau's annual report, anti-Jewish crimes amounted to more than 62% of religiously motivated criminal incidents in the United States last year. While the latest numbers do reflect a drop from the previous year, 2025 is the third highest year for anti-Semitic crimes on record. Senators James Lankford and Jackie Rosen founded the Senate Bipartisan Task Force for Combating Anti-Semitism. They call the high number of anti-Semitic crimes a crisis and pledged to work to pass their bill protecting Jewish Americans on college campuses, online, and in their communities. Well, the United States State Department has announced a historic partnership pledging nearly $2 billion to faith-based organizations for global health and humanitarian aid. Under the America First Global Health Strategy, groups like World Vision, Compassion International, and Samaritan's Purse will receive up to $850 million over 5 years. Another $1.4 billion will support some 2,500 faith-based hospitals and clinics, while also training and paying frontline community health workers. The assistance follows the closure of USAID. Well, changing the way America delivers aid abroad is just one priority of the State Department. It's also navigating a growing list of global challenges from Iran to Gaza to visa security. CBN News national security correspondent Caitlin Burke interviewed State Department spokesperson Tommy Pigott for a wide-ranging conversation about how the United States is meeting these challenges.
1: Of zooming in on Iran first, Secretary Rubio says that there has been progress towards a deal on the Strait of Hormuz. How close are we, and what's still standing in the way of actually, you know, opening that up?
2: What we've seen in this circumstance is the president being very clear from the beginning about his objective, that the Iranian regime cannot have a nuclear weapon. We've seen the diplomatic door open again and again because the president prefers a deal. But he's going to see this objective fulfilled one way or another.
3: On Gaza, the administration is also pushing forward with the president's peace plan, although questions remain over how exactly it will play out.
1: What does the U.S. believe happens first? Hamas disarms or Israel withdraws?
2: Well, look, I think part of the president's peace plan is to see a circumstance where you have Hamas disarming. That's part of what's contingent on this. In issues like this, with a long road ahead and a complex set of issues, you have to do more than one thing at once. And we're committed to working through that, working with our partners, working with this unprecedented global coalition to see the president's peace plan be implemented.
3: Domestically, Pigott says the State Department has revoked more than 175,000 visas since the start of Trump's second term, citing criminal activity for the uptick.
2: The three most common criminal activity we're seeing are DUIs, assaults, and thefts. And it comes down to the basic principle that we are not going to allow foreigners here on visas to drive drunk on our streets, to assault our people, to steal from our stores. We are not going to allow it. When we see criminal activity, we are going to take action.
1: What do you think is kind of getting lost in the coverage of this issue right now?
2: Fundamentally, when we think of border security, for example, we think of the Southwest border. But visa security is border security. It's who we're allowing to enter our country legally. And we're going to uphold the standard that each visa decision is a national security decision.
3: The administration is also reshaping U.S. foreign assistance, including turning to faith-based organizations to help get aid directly to the people who need it.
1: Can you talk about why those partnerships with those faith-based organizations are important?
2: Oftentimes, it's expertise. It's making sure that money, when it's spent, actually goes to the people that need it. It's trusted partners that have a track record of delivering that assistance in a way that is effective and goes to the people that are most in need.
3: One example, Cuba, where the U.S. has committed up to $100 million in humanitarian assistance. Pigott says the goal is to get that aid to the Cuban people without it being diverted by the government.
2: We're partnering with trusted third-party validators such as the Catholic Church. They can actually deliver this assistance through their local parishes where they know the people. They know who need it, and they can deliver that assistance where it's not going to be taken by the regime.
3: While significant global challenges demand the administration's attention, Pigott tells CBN News there's reason for optimism.
2: I think it's also an era where peace is happening as well. I think it's an era where old problems that went unaddressed are now being addressed. Those small steps we take can have massive reverberations across history. And I think that's what motivates us so much here. But it's the idea that we can take action, we can solve these problems, and we can take the steps necessary to make sure our children and our children's children are living in a happier, stronger, more prosperous nation than we are.
3: Caitlin Burke, CBN News, Washington.
0: Thank you, Caitlin. Andrew, back over to you.
19: All right, thank you, John and Caitlin, for her reporting. Coming up, everyone, a pastor with a target on his back. He's from Haiti and seeking political asylum in America. He's also facing possible deportation. Hear why he says he will be killed if he is forced to go home. That's coming up next.
20: 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This prophetic minister has an urgent message for the church. Stay tuned for that. And we have a special performance, a music performance. That's later on today's show.
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19: 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A Haitian pastor living in New Jersey says he fears for his life if he is forced to return to his home country. Pastor Samuel Dupre, his wife, and two children are seeking political asylum, yet legal protections for many migrants are coming to an end. Kelly Wright reports on the Dupre family's quest for freedom.
27: Pastor Samuel Dupre is preaching in Creole at Shekinah Ministries Church in Philadelphia. His message is about God's grace, mercy, and compassion. But for Dupre, those words carry special meaning. He says he is now praying for compassion for his own family. The U.S. Supreme Court cleared the way for the end of temporary protected status for hundreds of thousands of migrants, including roughly 300,000 Haitians. Dupre fears deportation and says returning home could cost him his life.
28: I cannot go back.
27: Why?
28: The gangs, they will kill me. Anywhere I go, they will kill me. They have connection. And we have gangs everywhere.
27: You can't go to the police in Haiti for protection.
28: The police, they're not going to do anything. Because me, I was in Haiti. And the gangs, they came after me. And I report that to the police. And the police, they didn't do anything for me.
27: Dupre's journey began years ago in France, where he earned two master's degrees at the University of Strasbourg. He was a teacher in France when he decided to return to Haiti to serve his country by teaching at a college and starting a Bible school and church. He hoped to help amid Haiti's deepening political chaos and violence. Instead, he says he found himself confronting corruption at the college, including allegations that female students were trading sex with teachers in exchange for passing grades. He reported those cases to authorities and says that made him a target for gangs. He says they even came to his home to kill him. He wasn't there, but they left a letter along with bullets on his plate to warn him.
28: They control the government because a lot of people in the government, they are members in those gangs also. That's why they control the governments and the people.
27: He then came to the United States in 2020 and reunited with his sister in New Jersey. But with not enough room for his family of four, a church took them in, giving them space in a small storage room. The family had no privacy and no way to cook or even shower.
28: We were not happy, but we didn't know where to go.
27: Then help arrived. HIAS, the Hebrew Immigrant Aid Society, connected the family with Congregation Kol Ami and several churches in South Jersey. Attorney Steve Janoff, a HIAS volunteer, helped the family find better housing and navigate the asylum process. Janoff says Dupre has done everything right as he seeks to build a life in the United States.
7: What's so frustrating is that Pastor Samuel, like so many other Haitians, followed the rules and did exactly what they were asked to do. He came here fearing persecution. He filed an asylum application, paid the fee, filed for a work authorization, was granted a work authorization, went to work, got a job, paid taxes, continued to follow all of the laws, to start a life here where he has acted as a pastor preaching in churches and also in our synagogue.
27: Janoff adds it would be cruel to send Pastor Dupre back to Haiti, a country that is widely known for being dangerous. The State Department issued a travel ban to Haiti. It states, do not travel to Haiti due to the risk of crime, kidnapping, terrorism, unrest, and limited health care. Knowing the danger that Dupre and his family faces is one reason why Fervent Church in Voorhees, New Jersey, is part of a coalition of churches and synagogues providing help. Pastor Mike Rosado says supporting immigrant families is part of the church's mission.
8: What are the simple ways that we can express the gospel and just being there for Samuel and his family? And the way we do that, obviously, through prayer. The way we do that is through food. The way we do that is support any way possible. You know, we just come from a conviction of when Jesus said in Matthew 25, when you help the stranger, you help me. And that's our angle. That's our viewpoint on the matter.
27: While his future remains uncertain, Dupre continues his ministry. He teaches a weekly Bible school over Zoom for people in Haiti, allowing him to serve from a safe distance. And he speaks at churches and synagogues across New Jersey and Pennsylvania, urging others to hold on to faith through hardship.
9: If you can stay here in America, what will you and your wife and your two children offer America?
28: Oh, we can offer a lot of things. I'm a pastor. We can share the gospel of the God. We can share also to people God's compassion. And also, I'm a teacher. I can become a teacher in college here, and I can help people. I have a PhD. And also, I can pay tax. A lot of things we can do for America.
11: The Trump administration is demanding that former TPS holders either self-deport or face arrest and forced repatriation. Advocacy groups are lobbying Congress to pass legislation extending protections for immigrants who could be sent back to countries where their lives are at risk. Dupre says he continues to pray that his family will be allowed to remain in the United States. For now, he says his mission is to keep serving others while he waits for that decision. At the White House, Kelly Wright, CBN News.
19: If you're losing TPS, returning to Haiti is a horrifying premise, obviously. Now, if we broaden the scope beyond just Pastor Dupre, just yesterday, the governor of New York sent a letter to Homeland Security asking for an extension, citing critical services will suffer immediately, especially in home health care. There are about 158,000 current TPS workers, excuse me, in New York City. To find more info about how you can help Pastor Dupre and his family, visit our website, cbnnews.com. Terry?
20: 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Since then, there's been no turning back for Sean Foyt. 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
19: Welcome back. What do you want Jesus to find you doing when he returns? Have you ever thought about that? That question is at the crux of a new book by global worship leader and activist Sean Foyt. He joins us now to talk about his message in this great new book. It's called No Turning Back, Living as a Faithful Witness Until the Last Day. Sean, welcome back
22: to
19: the club.
22: Good to be here. Thank
19: you. Good to have
22: you. Thank you so much.
19: Pretty early in your book, you talk about, what are you, about 12 years old, mission trip in the Amazon River.
22: Yep.
19: Baptized.
22: Yes.
19: And you... I don't know if it was a promise to God, but you said something to him. Do you remember what that was? And he's put you on a ride ever since.
22: Yeah, I mean, I think it's just given him my yes, you know. And, you know, that was a moment that was very defining for me. And just as a kid, just being like, I'll go anywhere, I'll do anything. And we're in Operation Blessing Scrubs in that.
19: Is that right?
22: Yep.
19: That's awesome.
22: Pretty cool.
19: Love the classic holding of the nose, too.
22: Yeah, right? Of course.
19: You have this book, there's an urgency to it, man. I mean, you know, listening to you sing, preach, minister, there's always a sense of urgency, but you really wanted to convey that. Do you have an urgent message for believers?
22: I do. Yeah, I do. I feel more of an urgency right now. It was actually very similar to what I felt in 2020. I'm feeling right now. And I think the book kind of pushed me into this thing. I felt like the Lord was calling me to write it. talk about spiritual warfare, I didn't know that I was going to be like living through it while I was writing it. You know, like I wanted to kind of write about it as I've experienced it, but not in the middle of writing the book. So,
19: but you mentioned 2020. Mm-hmm. For those who don't know what you're referring to, is that when you ran for political office?
22: I ran for political office in 2019 and 2020, okay. And then the pandemic happened. Mm-hmm. So, what I'm referring to is just the sense of urgency I felt then is very similar to what I feel right now.
19: You get some opposition, though, even from the Christian community, right?
22: Lots.
19: I think in the book you phrased it, you're kind of told, stay in your lane.
22: Yeah, I mean...
19: What do they mean by that?
22: Well, first of all, if you're not getting opposition in 2026 following Jesus, you're probably not following Jesus. Secondly, you know, everybody has their, you know, the court of public opinion, the court of Facebook opinions. Everybody's got their way in which you think you should live your life. And that's why you can't live according to the fear of men or the opinions of men or the praise of men. And I've had a journey of that myself, you know, and it's definitely refined me.
19: Well, you're a bold man. Were you like that as a kid growing up? Or this boldness like a God-given thing in recent years? Not the word you'd use?
22: Well, I would say I've always been, you know, a go-getter. I've always, you know, gone after what I felt like the Lord had in my heart. Mm-hmm. But the boldness, you know, it talks about in the Bible, because we have such a hope, we're very bold. And I feel like that the boldness really comes from the hope of what I believe God wants to do with a surrendered life.
19: Mm-hmm. We're looking at pictures of you leading worship. Mm-hmm. Is that just something you just really love doing, bringing people into the presence of God and worshiping Him yourself? Talk about those experiences. Like, what does that mean?
22: Yeah, I mean, there's nothing better than, you know, having the privilege of inviting God's presence, especially outside. I mean, I'm kind of ruined on doing outdoor worship services. I think maybe, you know, we had a phrase in 2020, the church has left the building. And it's like, I don't want to go back to the building. You know, I like watching God move in downtown streets, on beaches, in parks, in crazy cities. You know, it's so fun.
19: You talked about spiritual warfare. We kind of glossed over it quickly. Mm-hmm. But so what do you want Christians to know? They may be leading a more private life than you do.
22: Right.
19: Yet spiritual warfare is still a part of their faith walk.
22: Yeah. I mean, whether they see it or admit to it or feel it or not, it's real. You know, we're living in an hour, especially as the end times crank on, you know, we're going to see light in the battle of light and darkness like never before. We are seeing it in real time. And I think my heart behind the book is just, how do we navigate this world as a Christian with wars and rumors of wars and assassinations and all kind of crazy, like earthquakes and doom scrolling? How do we navigate that as people of God? So that's why I wrote it.
19: How did you navigate, maybe you still are, the death of your friend, Charlie Kirk?
22: Yeah, I mean, it's horrific. I was talking to him the day before he was assassinated. And, you know, I never imagined, you know, that less than 24 hours later, the whole world would view the most viral assassination maybe in the history of the world. Sobering, you know.
19: Yeah.
22: Yeah, it was wild.
19: Do you ever get tired emotionally, spiritually? Like, you're an active guy. You got a family. You're bold for the Lord. You're leading
22: espresso.
19: Worship. You're traveling. You go to certain events. You can call them revival events, et cetera. Sometimes people boot you. They want you in a different location.
22: Yeah.
19: So you get fatigued?
22: I think that, you know, I mean, the answer is yes. And I did say espresso. So I tell people we run on espresso and the Holy Ghost. But yeah, I think that there has to come a fight inside of you, you know, and I think that we've developed that muscle as a ministry, you know, on, hey, we're not going to back down, whether it's Antifa or some crazy, you know, Muslims trying to push us off our area or whatever it might be, you know, a governor, a mayor, whatever, we're just not going to back down. And so we've kind of made that commitment and it gives us resolve.
19: And that's maybe the title of your book, No Turning Back. This is not an end times book, but you do talk about Jesus' return. Yeah. Why?
22: Because I think we all need to be more aware of it. I think that, you know, it talks about in the Bible that, you know, the increase of wickedness will cause the hearts of many to grow cold. And so I think that that is our reality of who God is and what he's doing has to be greater than the news feeds, mm-hmm. than social media, than the noise, you know. And so this to me, I think, is hopefully a perspective shifter and an alignment for Christians to read it and remember.
0: Yeah, I wonder if sometimes we as believers we're kind of sleepwalking a little bit, you know?
22: Yeah.
0: Just we get into the flow of the culture. You don't seem to, but an awful lot of Christians, we're just kind of existing. We love the Lord, mm-hmm. but this is a call to kind of change that. Scripture's a big part of that.
22: It's a call to arms.
0: Yeah.
22: Yeah.
0: Well, no visit here would be complete without you singing. So I'm thrilled that you're here to talk about the book, No Turning Back, yeah. but you're also going to be singing to us. What song and why the song?
22: I am going to sing a song called Let God Arise. And this is the song that I sang when we were attacked by Antifa with smoke bombs. And I thought, you know what? This has some grit to it. So that's what I'm going to sing.
0: All right, man. Thanks so much for being with us.
22: Yes.
0: Really appreciate it. I'm going to release you now to sing. And again, we thank Sean for being with us today. Sean's latest book is called No Turning Back, Living as a Faithful Witness Until the Last Day. And now from his album, Zeal for the House, here is Sean Foyt singing Let God Arise.

0: still ahead.
1: They sentenced me to 75 years in prison.
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1: 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I seen guys get raped.
0: The fight to set him free.
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6: Welcome back to Washington for the CBN Newsbreak. A teenage lifeguard who saved a 10-year-old boy from being swept away in the ocean was honored at the White House. Video captured 16-year-old Ryder Williams as he fought through heavy surf and relentless 10-foot waves to pull Nathaniel Rye to safety in Santa Cruz, California last month. President Trump hosted the two and their families in the Oval Office yesterday, along with lifeguard Aaron Bonin, who assisted in the rescue. The president called Williams a real hero and told Nathaniel, "God was watching you." Williams credited those who trained him for his actions. Well, thousands of Christians from the United Kingdom and beyond will gather in Manchester for a three-day gathering called calling on the church to fast and pray for the nation. Dubbed the Battle of Britain, the event organized by the group Prayer Storm will take place at Manchester Central on August 20th through the 22nd. Lou Engle, founder of The Call, will join other speakers focusing on prayer, worship, and spiritual renewal. One leader says he believes the destiny of Great Britain is at a crucial juncture, adding that the church must respond with prayer. Well, you can always get the latest from CBN News by going to our website at cbnnews.com. 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
18: Luis was one of the 251 hostages taken by Hamas on October 7th. He spent months in captivity until the IDF staged a daring rescue inside Gaza.
19: Luis lives in a kibbutz just a few miles from the Gaza border. On October 7th, he and four family members were taken hostage during the Hamas invasion.
20: We all huddled in the corner of the safe room, and that's what saved our lives. They attempted to open the door, and the bullets flew over our heads. On the third try, they broke through. They came in while shooting. There were five terrorists. They stood on top of us as if we were the floor.
19: After the brutal abduction, the hostages were forced to move through tunnels 40 yards underground. Then the attackers disguised them in women's clothing and drove them to a house to hide.
20: They are Hamas. It was their decision to join. Hamas is a terrorist group. They prepared the house to receive hostages. One of them opened up and talked to us and treated us well. We were fortunate. This was another miracle because this guy protected us from the others. They were savages with hatred in their eyes, and they wanted to kill us.
19: After 54 days, the female hostages were freed as part of a ceasefire deal. But Luis remained in Hamas captivity for three more months until Israeli troops rescued him.
20: I opened my eyes. I saw bullets flying by. It was like a net of red lines. There was a war inside that room. Someone called out to me, Luis, back here. I crawled back to that corner and someone grabbed my head, pushed my head down and whispered, Luis, IDF, IDF. We came to take you home.
19: Luis was finally free to return home, but the scars were still fresh. He didn't feel safe, and there was little he could do to change that.
20: I was not tortured. I was not bound with chains like others, but still, it's not easy. The trauma is deep. We have to learn to live with the trauma. Now I'm back on the kibbutz, and there are new challenges here. First of all, I said that without a security room, I'm not coming back. If it wasn't for people donating, I couldn't have done it. Thanks to your donation, I have a safe room and I have a home, and I came home.
19: Thanks to your support, CBN Israel helped Lewis build a fortified safe room to protect him from rockets and future attacks. Now, despite the brutality he endured at the hands of Hamas, Lewis can feel secure again and live his life with new hope.
20: Those soldiers who came and rescued me, they didn't just give me my life back.

0: Possible. You know, he was one of so many. Some did not come back. Many did not come back. Many were lost in the battle before they were abducted. And so lots of trauma in this. You know that Israel and CBN are partners together. We stand together with our friends there, with our brothers and sisters there. And we want to thank you for making that possible. You know, joining the 700 Club does so many things, doesn't it? I mean, you're involved in children's lives around the world, surgeries for those who can't afford them, providing food to the hungry, water to those who have none, and then working in Israel in such a significant way. When you give to CBN, a portion of every gift you give goes to our alliance, our help, our partnership with them. So we say thank you for that and all these other things that you're doing. You get to do that for 65 cents a day. 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You can join us on many levels. 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We'd love to hear from you today, so please do that. We say thank you in advance. Andrew?
1: Thank you, Terry. Imagine this, everyone. Imagine you're sentenced to 75 years in prison for a crime you did not commit. 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
0: Cedric knew he didn't commit the crime, so he believed justice would prevail. He was right. He just never expected it to take 24 years.
5: They sentenced me to 75 years in prison. Take him away.
6: In 2002, Cedric Moore and another man were wrongfully convicted of robbery and rape.

0: Their lives were shattered by nothing more than inconclusive DNA results and the calculating lies of the actual offender. Despite the fact, the victim identified entirely different perpetrators. A perfect storm of flawed evidence and false testimony stole years from two men who never belonged behind bars.
1: I always held to I didn't commit the crime, and they will eventually see this. I was thinking it had to be some type of mistake and they would get it all situated. It's a nightmare, quite frankly, you know.
0: Cedric fought the conviction to no avail. He was sentenced to 75 years, facing horrors he never imagined.
1: I seen a guy get stabbed. I seen guys get raped. My thing was to just mind my business, do my time, and until I can get this thing taken care of.
0: After several years in prison, Cedric got access to a cell phone. Through a dating app, he became friends with a woman named Holly. After a long break in their communication, he called her in 2020, unaware she had just become a Christian.
2: We just started talking. We picked up like we were old friends. He said to me, "Can I prove to you I'm innocent?" And I was like, "Can I tell you about Jesus?"
1: She was doing a lot of praying. She was quoting a lot of Bible scriptures and quotes from God. And she was also a lot more compassionate.
0: During that time, Cedric's co-defendant was released due to advancements in DNA testing. Cedric believed he could have the same result if he could just retain a lawyer.
1: I knew I was innocent and I had to figure out a way to get it into the court system.
2: He had showed me all this stuff that had already been proven about somebody else in his case, but I felt there was nothing I could do to help him. You know, it wasn't even a thought in my head at that moment. I was just like, "That's unfortunate, you know, I'll pray for you."
0: And she did. Holly began fighting for Cedric's freedom through prayer and listening for God's direction.
2: And he told me to look up scriptures pertaining to justice, freedom, salvation, and to begin to declare those scriptures over Cedric every day when I prayed. And the Lord told me to start taking my tithes to the altar and writing on the back of that. So I would write these scriptures for Cedric's freedom on the back of these tithe envelopes. And I went before the courts of heaven and just prayed for Cedric on his behalf, interceded on his behalf.
1: To be able to have that support system in Holly, it was phenomenal. We prayed for my freedom. We prayed to get this in front of a judge.
0: Holly then took the battle to the justice system.
1: She would call judges, lawyers, DAs. Her persistence with these people, they knew her on like a personal friend level. And that tells you how much they talked to her on a daily basis, the clerk of courts.
2: The Lord showed me a vision of a chessboard, and I saw the hand of God coming down and moving these chess pieces around. And he was telling me that he had moved people into the positions that he needed them. I called different lawyers. They all wanted $50,000 to $100,000. I called this one lawyer who had set the other co-defendant free. And he said, "Holly, I've been waiting for your phone call for 2 years.
0: Holly retained the lawyer for $3,000. Cedric was then able to submit his DNA to the court.
1: It's God, man. He was lining everybody up along the way. Like, finally, you know, finally somebody's listening. Once we got that before a judge and they heard it and seen that the DNA didn't match, it was pretty much a wrap from there. The first thing I said was, "Thank you, Jesus."
0: With a new judge who was familiar with Cedric's case and new evidence, Cedric was soon set free. Grateful God had opened up doors for his release.
1: Thank you, God. I'm thankful for Holly, but I'm thankful more so for God aligning her in my life to be able to help me like that. He knew what I needed, and he knew the type of person I needed. And he knew, God knew it couldn't be a worldly person, because a worldly person wasn't going to be able to do the things that needed to be done to get me out. She was there for the long haul, you know. So, and she's seen it all the way through. She's my wife today. I'm very grateful for her.
2: To see all of this come to pass, I was just so happy for him. After 24 years of being incarcerated, for him to get released and for God to use us, I mean, it's just it's mind-blowing, and it's definitely powerful. I have just watched prayers get answered that, you know, God watches over his word. When we declare the word of God over a situation, he, you know, dispatches angels to make it happen, you know, because his word does not return void.
1: And I just give all praise and thanks to God. I just take everything to him, because at the end of the day, what people say, what man and woman do, don't really matter. He has the last say-so.
3: Quite an incredible story. 24 years of his life. And you don't hear any bitterness in his voice. You know, he's embraced the waiting process and the things that God was doing in those 24 years. Yeah. But wow. Wow.
4: And so much we can learn about prayer. It was interesting when Cedric said, excuse me, he said, I didn't need a worldly person. He needed Holly. He needed somebody who could shift the atmosphere in prayer in the heavenly court, so to speak, as they said. And what an amazing foundation for a marriage. And how about how she felt the Lord telling her, okay, Holly, find scriptures pertaining to freedom and righteousness and justice, and declare them.
3: Yes.
4: Don't just read them. Declare them over Cedric. Amazing.
3: Yeah. You know, I think also what was interesting to me was the timing of Holly came to the Lord right and was learning all of these things herself right before she and Cedric ever connected online. And so God's timing, the way he lines things up, is just so remarkable. I'm sure there was forgiveness that God took Cedric through in this, you know, just in having to let go of all the years that he spent there. But there's a quiet strength in him, you know, that...
4: And in her.
3: Yes. Oh, my goodness.
4: And even from a prayer perspective, she was praying and he was praying, Lord, align people. It's like advocates. Yeah. Align. It's a new way to pray, maybe. Like, if you're looking for favor or an open door in some way, like, Lord, touch the hearts and minds of decision makers. And it's just... horrible to think of 24 years.
3: Yes.
4: So Cedric and Holly, we pray the Lord blesses you and your marriage and your ministry in amazing ways. And thank you for the testimony you are to encourage us to keep fighting and keep praying. Don't give up.
3: And declaring the word, as you said, you know, she said, and it's true, the word of the Lord never comes back void. What it goes out to do, it accomplishes. Yeah. So
4: find
3: yes.
4: those scriptures and declare them. It's
3: Speak
4: good for your
3: it.
4: Soul. Amen. And here's one. Here's a word from the Gospel of John. So if the Son sets you free, you will be free indeed. Amen. Mm-hmm. Thanks for being with Terry and I today, and we'll see you next time on the 700
3: Bless
4: Club.
3: You.
4: Bye.

0: Wednesday.
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1: Absolutely, it's worth it. I'd do it all over again.
0: To bring the gospel to the unreached.
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0: In their native tongue.
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7: Thank you so much for joining us for CBN News Watch. I'm Ephraim Graham. Ahead today, Iran saying it is preparing to go on the offense as President Donald Trump is making clear he has no plans to extend the Memorandum of Understanding with Iran, which expired Monday. Now the question is, what is next and will Iran launch more attacks? The U.S. working to arrange a deal for Hamas to disarm, but Hamas says armed resistance will continue. And that could mean more warfare between Israel and Hamas. We're going to bring you the roundup on all these developments from Jerusalem. $400 billion from the tiniest Islamic Arab nation of Qatar has poured into the United States, and yet hardly any Americans know anything about it. So where's all the money going, and what's it being used for? We're going to follow the money trail. And half of the nearly 40 million Americans with diabetes could be at risk of blindness or other serious eye issues. We're going to look at what people can do to protect themselves. All those stories and more ahead right now on CBN Newswatch.
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7: It's Tuesday, August 18th, going to begin this half hour in the Middle East, where Israel and other nations are wondering what is going to happen next. After the Memorandum of Understanding between the United States and Iran expired Monday, with no sign the deal will be renewed. CBN Middle East correspondent Julie Stahl has the story. She's reporting from Jerusalem.
9: President Trump said Monday he is not seeking an extension of the MOU reached in June with Pakistani mediation.
10: Well, they want to make a deal, but they're not going to make the kind of a deal that I feel is necessary. Look, we're in there for one reason. Iran cannot have a nuclear weapon. You understand that? Iran cannot have a nuclear weapon, and they won't have a nuclear weapon.
9: The 60-day MOU was supposed to halt hostilities, reopen the Strait of Hormuz, and lift the U.S. blockade. It broke down weeks ago when Iran started attacking ships in the strait and other regional targets. Iran is prepared to continue fighting. A senior Iranian official told Reuters, Iranian entities must be prepared to escalate tensions in the Strait of Hormuz and wider region. The official said Tehran would take difficult decisions and shift from defensive to fully offensive. The regime has reportedly spent the last 60 days ramping up missile and drone production, tapping hardliners for key positions, and setting a short deadline for Washington to implement the MOU's provisions. Trump says the strait is open and oil is flowing, but that could change if the war resumes. He says the strait should become a U.S. territory.
10: We have total control over the strait. Now, they can be a nuisance. They can put a mine in the water, and people don't like having mines hit their million-dollar ships, you know, et cetera. But the blockade has been very effective.
9: Responding to his threat to bomb the nation of Oman, the president said,
10: I don't think they behave very well, but we'd handle them very easily, just like we do others.
9: Concerning Gaza, Trump's envoy Jared Kushner met with Hamas leadership in Egypt on Sunday and Israeli Prime Minister Benjamin Netanyahu on Monday. Kushner said Hamas said all the right things in their meeting, agreeing to disarm. A Hamas representative in Iran followed up, saying armed resistance would continue as long as what he called occupying forces exist. In an interview with Fox News, Kushner said Israel has valid concerns that they addressed.
11: We will not allow Gaza to be rebuilt until the demilitarization occurs. Nobody wants to put more money into a place that's gone on for so long until if it's just going to be taken over by terrorists or blown up again. We're also not going to restrict Israel's right to defend itself.
9: Kushner said they've made progress, and if the plan is implemented, it would be a win-win for Israel.
11: If Hamas actually gives over the weapons and the tunnels, you know, willingly over the next 60 to 90 days, that obviously would be the elimination of a huge security threat for Israel, almost an unthinkable achievement. And if they don't follow through now on their commitment, everyone will see that that they're not genuine about peace, and then Israel will have a lot more support from the U.S. and others to go and finish the job in the appropriate way.
9: Following the four-hour meeting, Netanyahu's office released a statement saying it was agreed to establish two working groups, one on disarmament and demilitarization of Gaza, which both Israel and the Board of Peace are determined should be prompt and completed before any reconstruction happens in Gaza. A second working group will focus on sanitation, clean water, and other public health issues for the people of Gaza, and which also impact the people of Israel.
7: And Julie's with us now to continue our conversation on these issues. So, Julie, Iran is talking about escalating tensions in the Strait of Hormuz and the wider region. Is the expectation in the Middle East the war could break out again?
12: I think yes. I think the expectation is war could and probably will break out again. You know, in the Middle East in general, military power and triumph is what gets the most respect, not like negotiations. And that's what they're aiming for. They're aiming for like a solid military win. They're not thinking about their population or the state of their economy. They just want to win. And as we said in the story, that the regime spent the time, the 60 days of the MOU ceasefire, building up their missile and drone supplies, putting hardliners in key positions, making a short deadline for Washington. Also, the Wall Street Journal reported that Iran's Revolutionary Guard sent advisors to its proxies in Iraq and Yemen, that would be the Houthis, and Lebanon, that would be Hezbollah, handing over target lists for Saudi ports and energy facilities. And they're clearly getting ready for war and not peace.
7: Let's talk about Hamas. Jared Kushner said if Hamas doesn't follow through on this deal, the U.S. and others will support Israel in finishing the job against them. Does Israel expect another possible war with Hamas in the months ahead?
12: Well, you know, Ephraim, Israel actually is still in Gaza fighting and is in Lebanon fighting. So they're not exactly outside of the war. You know, if it's not just Hamas. You know, they've also got Islamic Jihad in Gaza. So there's no, like, agreement, really. Yesterday, the IDF struck two terrorists in Gaza who were advancing terror attacks. They said that, you know, they should take steps. They were taking steps to mitigate harm to their own civilians, to the Israeli civilians. And, yes, I believe that they are prepared for war. You know, Jared Kushner even said it's hard to believe that a terror group could be telling the truth. I know we've said this before, but they don't play or fight by the same rules. If you're playing a board game and each of the players has a different set of rules, it's kind of difficult to play. And we're talking fighting here, war, life and death. This month also is the 21st anniversary of the disengagement when Israel pulled out and gave Gaza to the Palestinians. It could have been a thriving, prosperous resort or high-tech arena. It has gorgeous beaches. But no, they spent all their money building tunnels and rockets and weapons supplies, and they launched the October 7th massacre. I would say that I would not say for Israel that they are a trustworthy partner. And honestly, if you really think about what Hamas has done, they haven't been good for the Palestinians either.
7: It seems Israel and the Middle East are in a holding pattern now after the warfare against Hamas and Iran. So is Israel's public prepared for another round of warfare in the months, days, and years ahead?
12: Israel doesn't love war. You know, they don't hate their neighbors. But one thing Israelis say is they're either preparing for a war or fighting one. So they're definitely getting prepared. I don't think anybody wants it. Honestly, you know, like I said, they have troops in Gaza now, in Lebanon, in Syria, in Judea and Samaria, also known as the West Bank. Why? To protect the country. So I think the public understands more than ever after October 7th, they can't just be nice and give up land and give food and medical treatment and expect their enemies to become their friends, because it isn't really helping. In Israel, masses of people are taking vacations. They're trying to relax, live one day at a time. But I think probably most people know war is coming soon.
7: Mm-hmm. What do you have for us today on Jerusalem Dateline?
12: We have the updates for you. We also have some analysis on those updates. Chris Mitchell did a story on the Eighth Front. Since October 7th, Israel has fought against, you know, seven military fronts, including Gaza, Lebanon, and Iran. And over the years, this war has expanded to university campuses, social media, and the court of public opinion. So that is one of the stories we're going to have. We're also going to have an interview with author Christopher Keel. He wrote a book called God is a Zionist and Why Christians Should Be Standing With and Ready to Answer the Accusations Against Israel. And also, as I mentioned, this month is the anniversary of the disengagement. I interviewed Avi Avalo about his memories and a film he made in 2005 called Home Game.
7: All right, our CBN News Middle East correspondent Julie Stahl, thank you so much for being with us today. And you can see the latest on Jerusalem Dateline on the CBN News app. It's also available to you on YouTube. Coming up, it is the $400 billion question. How much influence can that much money buy? The tiny nation of Qatar is plowing its cash into schools, energy contracts, and weapons research. We're going to follow the money when we come back. You're watching CBN News Watch.

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6: Qatar is a tiny desert nation, but its enormous oil and gas wealth allows it to buy influence around the world, especially here in the United States. Gary Lane examines how this money is being spent at American universities and in Washington, D.C.
7: Direct from the Persian Gulf to elite universities, corporations, and powerful institutions, Qatari cash is flooding America. Natalie Icano, senior research analyst at the Foundation for Defense of Democracies, has tracked this money trail that goes back some 25 years.
8: I spent over a year trying to trace as much of Qatar's money as I could in the United States. And the grand total that I came up with was $400 billion and change. That's billion with a B.
7: Most of the money started flowing in 2010.
8: In some cases, it's a clear play for influence. I would say money that Qataris spend on lobbying, public relations, media, to a certain extent, education, all of that is buying influence to some degree.
7: It turns out the Foundation for Defense of Democracies found the Qatari billions, making it into important places right here in the U.S., from our defense and energy industries to public schools and even American universities. Greg Roman, who heads up the Middle East Forum, worries about the depth of this influence.
9: They're essentially undermining American citizens' interests in our backyard.
7: When it comes to defense, the monarchy hasn't been shy about spending big. They've dropped at least $30 billion on helicopters, missiles, drones, and F-15 fighter jets. Qatar even coordinates this from inside our country.
8: Their state defense firm has a U.S. subsidiary in South Carolina, and it runs what is essentially a drone research and development facility. It's called John's Island, and that soaked up millions of dollars.
7: Qatar has poured billions into building up the U.S. El Udeid airbase just southwest of Doha. As home to about 10,000 troops, this is where U.S. Central Command runs the show. Without this base, the American air campaign against Iran would have been a lot tougher. And that's just the start. During the recent G7 summit in Evian, France, the Qatari emir told President Trump He's proud of his country's investments in America. While thanking the emir, Trump announced more Qatari cash will be coming.
10: You fought and you helped us, and with great bravery. So I just want to compliment you on that. And you'll always be my friend. Qatar's going to be investing much more than $1 trillion in the United States.
7: Over the past decade, Qatar has also pumped $25 billion into U.S. energy, with most of that money landing in oil-rich Texas.
8: Mostly in liquefied natural gas operations down there. And I believe one of the Qatari projects actually just came online in the last couple of months.
7: Econo and Roman both point out that they consider Qatari donations to American universities especially troubling. Why? Qatar openly supports the Muslim Brotherhood and has hosted Taliban and Hamas terrorists. According to FDD, the Israeli government actually approved more than $1 billion in Qatari money sent to Hamas since 2012.
8: The thinking was if the Qataris could spend money on or subsidize civil service salaries and things like that in Gaza and stabilize civilian life in the Strip, that maybe Hamas would sort of moderate. That thinking obviously was proved wrong.
7: Roman is pulling back the curtain on how and where this money can shape what happens at our universities.
9: Start with Georgetown. Almost $1 billion from Qatar went to the university over 20 years. A son of the former emir sits on its board. Qatar names the chairs, they pick the fellows. Qatar's the number one foreign funder of American universities. It even surpassed China. And in 2025, it tripled its giving from under $400 million at one point to $2 billion in a single year.
7: Georgetown University says the money it receives from Qatar is primarily through contracts to operate a satellite campus in Doha, Qatar. The university is in full legal compliance with U.S. government reporting requirements and maintains full operational and academic autonomy. Econo, however, believes that all Qatari money has made schools like Georgetown forget what they stand for.
8: Last year, the president of Georgetown awarded the mother of the Qatari emir, so that's the mother of the ruler of Qatar, awarded her what is essentially the highest honor that the president can give out. And what's interesting about this is that this particular woman, months prior to receiving the award, publicly eulogized Yahya Sinwar, who was Hamas's chief in Gaza and one of the, if not the mastermind behind Hamas's October 7th terrorist attack.
7: Greg, do you think the rise in anti-Semitism on college campuses has something to do with Qatar funding?
9: I do. And if you look at the universities that they have relationships with, whether it be Carnegie Mellon, Northwestern, Cornell, Georgetown, even Texas A&M to a certain extent, which severed their relationship with the Qataris, these are hotbeds of anti-Semitism in America. There's a direct correlation between the levels of anti-Semitism on college campuses and how much Qatari money goes into those schools.
7: President Trump has praised Qatar as a resilient partner under pressure in the war with Iran. Before the fighting started, though, the two countries appeared pretty friendly. They also share good ties with American adversaries, Russia and China.
8: It really boils down to what we at FDD like to describe as arsonist and firefighter. The Qataris are playing both. And so far, there's been very little accountability from the U.S. government for the more adversarial things that the Qataris engage in.
7: FDD reports the Qataris have also spent $295 billion toward public relations and lobbying the U.S. Congress.
8: But I should note that all that activity is legal. There's nothing wrong with it. It's just that, A, there needs to be disclosure, and B, it can't prevent the U.S. government from holding Qatar accountable for the things that don't necessarily align with American priorities.
7: Gary Lane, CBN News.
11: Still ahead, how people with diabetes could be at risk for blindness or eye injury, and what they can do to prevent it. We're going to have the story for you right after this. You're watching CBN News Watch.
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18: Nearly 40 million Americans have been diagnosed with diabetes, and about half of them will develop diabetic retinopathy, which can lead to blindness and other eye injury. CBN medical reporter Lori Johnson shows us how people can take action to avoid those health issues before it's too late.
19: A big part of the problem is the silent nature of diabetic retinopathy. Often, by the time symptoms develop, significant damage has already been done. The good news is there are ways to detect it early before symptoms arise and treat it before it gets too bad.
20: Like millions diagnosed with diabetes, Kelsey Larson started noticing vision problems that worsened over time.
21: Well, it started out as floaters. It looked like I had a spider web floating in and out of my vision.
20: In addition to floaters, Kelsey experienced other common diabetic retinopathy symptoms like blurred vision, darkness in the field of vision, and worse.
21: And then eventually I couldn't see anything in my left eye. I still had vision in my right eye, but then I started having the spider web floaters in my right eye.
20: He visited retina specialist Dr. Jeffrey Emerson.
22: Diabetes injures the retina, and the retina is a very important light-sensitive tissue at the back of the eye.
20: Chronic high blood sugar can weaken blood vessels, causing bleeding, lack of oxygen, and more. People diagnosed with type 1 and type 2 diabetes are at risk of developing diabetic retinopathy. That risk increases the longer people live with their diabetes.
22: Thanks to research, there's a lot of great treatments. They fall into three main categories. There are eye injections, where we put medicine into the eye. There's also laser treatment, and there's surgery.
20: Dr. Emerson treated Kelsey with all three and restored his vision.
21: And I can work, I can ride my motorcycle, drive a car, do most of the things I normally did in life.
20: Dr. Emerson continues to give Kelsey injections using a local anesthetic to help control the ongoing risk of his progressive condition.
22: It's humbling to be a retina specialist because we can't fix everything. But it's also quite a privilege to work with my patients who are scared in the beginning, but we can really help them lead functional lives and see for their lifetime.
20: Doctors recommend early detection so treatment can potentially stop it.
22: So if you have diabetes and you can't remember your last eye exam, you should get one. And if you have diabetes and you're starting to get vision problems, you should see a retina specialist.
20: In addition to medical interventions, controlling blood sugar, blood pressure, and cholesterol can also reduce the risk of vision loss. Lori Johnson, CBN News.
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And welcome to Studio 5. A great lineup is ahead in today's show. Here is the rundown. Worship hits the silver screen.

0: your name.
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1: In addition to those stories in today's rundown, we have this week's countdown of the top 5 stories in uplifting entertainment. Here are the first 2. At number 5.
5: What is happening to me?
1: Spider-Man and the Odyssey continue to rule the summer box office.
6: Spider-Man still dominating box offices around the world 2 weeks after release. It's now the 12th highest grossing movie ever worldwide with $1.67 billion in ticket sales.
7: I think his king is coming back.
8: No, he's not.
6: Meanwhile, The Odyssey became director Christopher Nolan's highest grossing movie ever with $1.1 billion.
1: At number 4.
9: Why, hello, Michael.
10: What's up? How you doing?
9: This is your granny.
10: I see. Thank you so much for all the love you've been throwing.
9: Thank you for the love you showed me.
10: Yes, ma'am.
1: Academy Award-winning actor Michael B. Jordan gives an 89-year-old grandmother from Tulsa, Oklahoma, the surprise of a lifetime. Mary went viral after her granddaughter shared a video asking why the famous actor's picture was on the wall alongside other family portraits. Jordan got wind of it, sent a special gift to his new grandma, and called her.
10: You got a beautiful family. Thanks for including me in the collage and the family pictures. I appreciate that.
1: The countdown continues throughout the rest of the show. We turn now to House of Worship, coming to a theater near you with more than 20 influential worship artists, including recording artist Michael W. Smith.
11: Come, now is the time.
1: House of Worship, how did you come to this project?
12: Well, that's a big question.
11: Open the eyes of my heart, Lord. Open the eyes of my heart. I want to see.
12: It was myself and Darlene Check.
1: Mm-hmm.
12: Was presented with this idea. What if we went back and gathered all these worship leaders, you know, from mainly probably from the 80s and 90s, and I'm one of those guys, and then pulled in the modern worship leaders, these young kids, and revisit these songs that sort of shaped the worship movement. It was really very, very special, and I say it was special probably because there was such unity in the room.
1: Take me, if you will, inside that day, how things unfolded. What are the first things that come to mind in your memory about the day?
12: I think the most vivid thing for me was walking in and everyone lining up and more hugs than you can count.
11: Jesus, you're the center. Everything revolves around you.
12: There was no seniority in the room. You know, we were all we're all one family here. And that's kind of what it felt like. And I just think that was the beautiful thing. It was like we all did this together.
1: Highlight, if you will, some of the songs that people will hear.
12: Well, Breathe is one of them. Come, Now is the Time to Worship. Just a Shout to the Lord was a big, big

0: What was the process like of pulling this all together? Because we are talking about some busy people, Darlene, Cece, yourself, Elevation Worship members, Naomi Rain, all a part of this, all with busy schedules. What was it like to pull all of this together?
1: There was no obligation to be there. I think everybody genuinely really wanted to be a part of this. And it was just beautiful. It's kind of what you wish for. It's what you wish for the church, yes. You know.
0: What was your prayer going into this, and what's your prayer now?
1: I mean, it's what I pray every time before I go on stage, honestly, but maybe more intentionally for that day. God, let my posture be beautiful. Let me lead with humility, and let me serve these people with humility. And I don't want to get in the way. So let everything that I do be pleasing to you.
0: And your prayer now that it will go to theaters for us to watch.
1: I mean, this has been in process for a long time. I don't know if it was ever going to happen, but then, you know, you're hoping for 300 theaters. Now there's 400. It could be 500. There's a real hunger, I think, for the powers that be who control these theaters. They want to show this film. You know, you look at all the things that are going on in the world. And so thank you to whoever that was that pulled the trigger and said, hey, we would love to show this film in our city.
0: House of Worship releases in theaters nationwide beginning August 23rd. And still ahead, Javonte Patton shares the story behind his Dove-nominated single, Your Name.
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2: Hello, I'm Nick Cage, and I play the legendary football icon in the upcoming movie, Madden.
1: That Madden movie has been sidelined from silver screens, and instead...
3: The David O. Russell-directed movie starring Nicolas Cage as the football coach turned broadcaster turned video game namesake will stream directly on Prime Video November 18th. The movie also stars Christian Bale as iconic Raiders owner Al Davis.
2: Accepting the role to play this larger-than-life legend has been a highlight for me. John Madden didn't just coach football, he changed the game. His football brilliance was unmatched. As a coach, John was a savant, seeing the field in ways no one else could. As a broadcaster, his brilliance evolved.
4: They have no idea where we are, who we are, where we're coming from, or who we're throwing to.
1: At number two.
5: Where am I?
6: Well, Roger Peel.
5: Hello, young lady.
6: My name is Jessica. They say you are self-destructive. Too many girls, too much partying.
5: I think someone's been watching a bit too much telly.
1: A Studio 5 first look at Elijah Peel, a film inspired by a true story of a music star addicted to fame when it all comes crashing down after a heart attack. He then encounters a young girl with unwavering faith. It's in theaters Friday.
7: I really think I found the new Elijah Peel.
8: And it's really good.
9: What is this music? Tell that holy roller he's got 3 weeks to get me a pop record or he's finished.
8: It is good.
10: And with that, the number one story in uplifting entertainment is just around the corner. Recording artist Javonte Patton is nominated for honors at this year's Dove Awards for his song Your Name. And we've seen him release a new album this year. That project is called Hallelujah.
11: Everybody say.
10: You won New Artist of the Year at the Stella Awards about 2 years ago, but you are not new to the industry at that time. How long has this journey been for you?
12: This music journey has been maybe since I was a teenager, just working with youth choirs and doing some independent records. The record that allowed me to win, just God just allowed it to break out, and it was just all around the world and radio, and it just hit, and so here we are, New Artist.
10: Now, you're a husband, a father, and we see the Patton family are our fashion models as well. What sparked that venture?
12: So my family, God just literally walked us through a door one during COVID. Everyone was sitting at home, and a mutual classmate of one of my kids at their school, we went to do like a swim party. And they just kept talking to us about like how beautiful of a family we were. So we were flattered, but then we were just trying to figure out where is this going to, you know? He said, call my sister. And she said, are you guys free to come to a photo shoot? So, you know, most people were like, sure. You know, it was COVID, we had nothing to do. We were just trying to figure out what it was. It was all these big computers and producers and people from LA and Target talking back and virtually. And come to behold, we were the family chosen for the whole entire campaign for Halloween. So we were in all the major stores with the Ghostbuster outfits on. We were on all the digital stuff, and it just kept coming. We did Christmas, we did Valentine's Day. It just kept coming, everything. So all of us have worked for the catalog.
10: Getting back to the music, when did you know you had a voice? What happened?
12: I always loved to sing. I always had the passion to sing. I always wanted to sing, but I knew I actually had a voice beyond just singing when there would be a lot of gang and gun violence in my community. I would be called for a lot of the funerals and the homegoing services. God just kept using me in that format, and the anointing on my life kept growing, and that's why I realized that I had an anointing for healing and to break grief off of people in the most treacherous moments. So that's where I really feel like I can honestly say I kind of found my voice. It wasn't through doing praise and worship. I mean, I was directing the choir and, you know, hear, you know, different things like that. But where I really found the ministry in my voice was through doing those different homegoing services.
11: You are Jesus, Jesus, Jesus, Jesus. How wonderful is your... Come on, call the greatest name, say.
10: Now, one of your most popular songs is Your Name. What is the story behind that song? What happened?
12: That is a great question. So Your Name, I randomly just put it out, and here we are. And now it's just taken over. The streams are going crazy. Churches are singing it. None of it was like this huge plan to promote it. It just, it's heaven song. Father.

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1: We have a look at images from DreamWorks' animated production of Coco Melon, the movie. 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Coco Melon is available in more than 20 languages in more than 80 countries, with more than 4 billion average monthly views on YouTube.
0: And that is this week's Studio 5 Snapshot. Still ahead, Paw Patrol takes another adventure.
2: It's so exciting to get to step into these. 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
0: Welcome back to Studio 5. Here's a look now at the number one story in uplifting entertainment for this week. At number one.
17: I'm just so grateful, man. He took me at a time where I was uninspired, really.
1: PJ Morton and Daryl Walls take home the Grammy for Best Gospel Album this year, and they're now nominated for multiple Stellar Awards. What a-

0: do take home your sixth Grammy, and you do it with Darryl Walls. I had an opportunity to interview him. And I want to say he tells me the nudge to do the solo project came from you. Like, he really, he didn't want to.
1: Yeah, he was focused on something else. I mean, he was talking about just pausing altogether, but I know he's working on a live album. I was like, man, let's do this. I got these collaborative project ideas, and I know you would be perfect for it. We came down, I got him to my studio in the country out in Bugaloosa, Louisiana. And we cut majority of that in 3 days.
2: I've got to move before you do what you do.
0: Paw Patrol hit the small screen as a series in 2013. It was then a series that moved to the silver screen some years later. And the popular franchise has a new film this summer, Paw Patrol, the Dino Movie.
3: Freeze for impact!
4: Whoa. You know, I find it so fun to get to do something that's aimed towards families or kids.
5: This is Skye. Reporting in.
6: It's amazing to be part of such an iconic franchise. To get to write and direct a movie like this is such a dream.
7: Whoa! Isn't
8: this fun? We wanted to make something that was big and exciting and worth going to the theater for, and it's a big action movie, and no better way to see that than in a movie theater with your family.
9: We need to suit up for the job.

0: When I look at how famous and how wonderful the whole series has been, I could not have been more honored to be a part of this movie.
1: Whatever this island throws at us, yeah! We'll be prepared.
2: My kids grew up watching Paw Patrol.
3: Yes, so did
2: mine. Paw Patrol house, yeah. So the minute I heard Paw Patrol, I was like, we have to do this.
4: I love this feeling.
5: It is so exciting to be voicing such an iconic character and to get to be a part of such an incredible franchise that's a part of so many people's childhoods.
1: Dino Island is the greatest discovery in the world.
6: We've got kids love dinosaurs, kids love puppies. What could be better than that?
7: I'm Rex. Why don't you let me show you around?
5: Get ready for a fun adventure with dinosaurs and, you know, make sure that you get your movie theater snacks.
8: This island has the biggest diamond mine in the world.
9: Come here, beautiful.
10: I hope that the fans learn to never give up, because if you try once and it doesn't work out, you just gotta try again.
7: We are so not prepared! Run! I am ready! I'm a bulldog! This is as fast as I can go!
11: It's really inspiring for kids to know that there's a lot of opportunities for you to get good at anything.
1: We need all the help we can get.
12: I feel like kids really need to learn that teamwork makes the dream work. You know, it's really important for kids to know that, like, you need a team around you if you want to be able to, like, make it and have just amazing life in general.
13: We've got an island saved.
1: Who's with us?
14: I think one of the most important lessons from the movie is what Marshall learns, which is to never give up. You know, you can make mistakes, but if you keep pushing through and try your best, that's the most important thing.
7: I can do this.
15: If you work together with your friend or with your family or with whoever, you can really accomplish anything.
4: Take this moment.
16: It's a team. You know, this is a team of pups. It's a team of pups, and they're here to save the day. So I think it's just great. It's great lessons, great stories.
17: Chasing family fun.
0: In life, it takes a village. It takes a team. Yep. And that's what this movie is about. That's what Paul
16: says. Save the day. That's what we're about.
9: Chase is on the case.
1: No dino's too big, no pups too small.
0: You have to face your fears. There's a way that you can really, with you and your friends and your family, you can face every fear that you've ever, and then you'll find out that there's nothing to be afraid of. There's nothing I can't dig. There's nothing I can't drill.
14: It's a good story, and ultimately, it's just a fun adventure.
5: I hope that people go to see these with their families or their friends or their parents or just anybody. I think that that's what I hope for. A shared experience.
7: No dino too big, no pup too small.
1: No fear. I want a dinosaur BFF.
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0: his favorite. On that musical note, we've got time now for just one more thing. Let's give the final word to recording artist Michael W. Smith.
1: I mean, I knew at 15 that this is what God wanted me to do. But I don't, I mean, the dream was, gosh, maybe one day I can get to do a record. Like, if I can do one record. And, you know, I will never forget being with my wife. We had to work late hours because we got a free studio. And my wife was sitting on the couch at 3 o'clock in the morning. We had just wrapped up the Michael W. Smith project. And I remember just holding her hand and looking up to the ceiling and going, God, thank you that my dream came true. And if I never get to do another record again, thank you that I got to do one. I remember saying that. But I don't think you can ever, I never saw this coming. I was always just looking, what's the next day hold? What's the next year hold? Do I get to do this again? And whenever I was able and got the opportunity to do it again, I was just grateful. Gosh, I'm on record two. I'm on record three. Wow. I'm on tour with Amy Grant. Wow. How did this happen? You know, so it's always sort of been a surprise. But no, to answer your question, I never could have predicted it. So what a ride it's been.
0: Indeed, indeed. If you could go back and give that 15-year-old who knew this is what he would be doing some advice, what would you tell that 15-year-old?
1: I would probably tell that 15-year-old going, remember one thing, this is not about you.
0: Michael W. Smith, thank you. That is a great final word for this week's edition of Studio 5 and this week's look at uplifting entertainment. Until next time, make time to uplift someone around you, and then please come on back and see where Studio 5 takes you next week. Thank you for watching. Bye-bye, everybody.
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3: We also had members who fought in the war to fight for the cause of liberty.
4: Making sure that army is staffed and supplied. He's able to identify British intelligence agents and send that information on to Washington. After they've served in the army, they look forward to a government which gives to bigotry no sanction, to persecution no assistance.
5: Washington's words are powerful because they express an idea of a world that's different from the one everybody grew up in.
6: This ideal of religious freedom is going to be part of the government, but is it really meant for everyone?
4: Is this going to be a place where you can be free to say what you want about God?
7: So when I met Keith, it was like, this doesn't make sense. Like, he's a pastor. Like, I have this sin that everyone can see. He embraced my daughter Hope and me so beautifully that it allowed me to experience God's grace.
8: They think that demons are reserved for like big issues. It's really most demonic activity is in these subtle little lies that we believe, and they just distract us from the deeper intimacy that Christ has for us. We had to undo a lot of our church thinking to be able to move in the power of the Spirit. These just incredible transformational relationships happen because we just said yes to listening to God. And so the whole thing is about, how do we hear from God? How do we know our identity in Christ? And how do we stand in our authority? I have been able to engage with my angels. I'm aware of them. I am not allowed to talk more about them. They are there to do God's work. But God's been very clear in my intimate time with him to say, that's not the focus. Jesus is the focus. My spirit is the focus. The kinds of angels that are with Megan are very different than the ones that are with me. So we've learned a lot about how the spiritual realm works by trial and effort.
9: I'm curious because recently I feel like even in mainstream media, it feels like the battle of good and evil. People are talking about it and acknowledging it. What is God speaking to you all right now about what he wants you doing? Welcome to Heaven Meets Earth. I'm Abby Robertson. We've got a great show today. Keith and Megan Peeler are here from Everfree Ministries. They're going to talk about what it's like being a Protestant exorcist coming face to face with a witch doctor. And they're going to share a really powerful and moving message for the American church. I can't wait for y'all to hear more from them. But first, a word from CBN. 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
9: Keith and Megan Peeler, founders of Everfree Ministries. I'm so excited to have y'all here in studio today. And I want to share a little bit with our listeners about how this even came to be. But my beloved Aunt Elizabeth texted me a few months ago. She's been telling me that she's a faithful listener of the podcast. And she's like, you've got to bring this guy, Keith Peeler, on. Like every time I pray with him, I have a powerful encounter with the Holy Spirit. I have to connect y'all. And so sure enough, we connected over the phone. And I mean, I take any recommendation from my Aunt Elizabeth very highly. And I knew when we talked, I was like, okay, yeah, this guy's going to be a great guest. And then last night we had dinner. I met your beautiful wife and I was like, all right, we got to have Megan on the
11: Absolutely.
9: Show too. So I'm excited just to hear about, I mean, this deliverance ministry you have, as you described to me, you're a Protestant exorcist. So we know you've got some good stories to share there.
11: She loves it when I describe myself that way. She does not.
7: Just have to laugh.
9: But just tell us a little bit about how, I want to hear about both of y'all, really. Yeah. One got to know each other, but just started this life in ministry.
11: Yeah. Well, we met about 21 years ago. So we married 21 years last year. Yeah. And I was in full-time ministry. I was a youth pastor, thought I'd be a youth pastor forever, loved being a youth pastor. Megan did not want to marry a pastor. No. She had some story and she might share it, but we met on eHarmony way back in the day when it was new and weird. So we were like on the front runners of that. So we've always been at the cutting edge of things, I feel like.
9: I met my husband online too. Yeah. There's a way to go.
11: Yeah. It was great for us. I think that platform is a different platform today, but back in the day, it was amazing. It connected the dots in our hearts. And we moved to Dallas, Texas, which is where we started really our family. We had two kids there. And we were serving at a large, amazing Presbyterian church that we love, Highland Park Presbyterian Church. And I was the college pastor there. And what started happening is at the end of my time, I felt this nudge in my spirit, like it was time to move on. And my heart was really to see people set free. And so my thought was, you know what? Church is really great for people who want to go to church. Mm-hmm. But what are we doing for the sake of people who aren't wanting to come to church? How do we reach people that would not go to church? So we moved to this little neighborhood. And I think you should tell the story about how when we first started on the prayer stuff, that kind of grabbed your attention. Because we really move in the power of the Spirit today very freely. But my background in the Methodist Church and the Presbyterian Church, though biblically it's normative, what we're experiencing, it wasn't pragmatically like a part of our worship experience. So mm-hmm. why don't you tell that first story about some of the things you started experiencing when we were still on staff at the big Presbyterian church?
7: Yeah, and I loved being around our neighborhood of all staff, and I loved being in fellowship with them. And I started praying with our college kids, and I felt like I sensed the Lord saying, pick up your pen and write. Mm-hmm. I'm like, I don't even know what you're saying, Lord. Even hearing or sensing the voice of the Lord was new for me. Mm-hmm. And this was about 15 years ago. And so I did. I started picking up my pen and writing, and I would write full sentences of what someone across the room would say. And I was like, what am I mind reading? Like, what is this? Later, I found out that the Lord was giving me the gift of scribing and that I could write down things that were being said in the spirit, and it would bring confirmation to the prayer. But in the moment, it freaked me out, and I tossed my pen across the room like, what is going on?
9: So you would write it and then they would say
7: yes.
9: It.
7: Yeah, and it happened crazy. Like 5 times before I said anything, because mm-hmm. I was confused by what was happening. Mm-hmm. Yeah. So that was how I started hearing the voice of the Lord, sensing the voice of the Lord for the first time.
9: And you were at a church that just did not really talk about spiritual gifts or walking in spiritual gifts?
7: No, I think that there were pockets of it, but it wasn't mm-hmm. overt. Like, you couldn't yeah. see it all everywhere. So it was definitely an experience that was new for me. And I was in a safe place with these college kids where they were learning too. And so it felt like we were all learning together.
9: So they were also kind of yeah. tapping into spiritual
7: oh, yeah.
9: gifts.
7: Oh,
9: so
7: yeah.
9: what did you do in a church that didn't necessarily practice that or talk about it?
11: This is the thing. We love that church. We mm-hmm. we still teach there a lot. Yeah. It's an amazing place.
7: Yeah.
11: And that community is very open to the ministry that we lead now, which yeah. is very unusual because it's not, again, biblically normative, mm-hmm. culturally not.
7: Yeah.
11: And so that's happening to Megan. We're feeling led to move. I'm feeling these nudges I think are intuition, right?
7: Yeah.
11: And so – and I've always been a change agent. I'm kind of a, like, knock-down-the-door kind of guy. So we moved from one of the nicest – or the nicest neighborhood in Dallas to a very historic district, random cultures, like all kinds of people. And so we moved there thinking this would be a great eclectic place to just share the gospel on the street. And so we're going to do this front porch ministry. Mm-hmm. And so the real catalyst of the deliverance part of the ministry came. We knew spiritual warfare was a thing. As the college director, I'd taken teams to Cuba. I'd been followed by the secret police in Cuba before. We were smuggling money into Cuba to build churches. So I was aware of that. And then I was in Gulu, Uganda a couple of times. I came face to face with some witch doctors. And so I was like, I'd seen some overseas warfare. Mm-hmm. I was aware of it, but I didn't know how much it was actually working in our everyday life. And so we had these two elders who caught me at church and were like, Peter, what are you doing in this neighborhood? Like, y'all just sit on the porch waiting for people to show up? Like, they didn't get the concept of like this missional, like tangible life on the streets. And I said, well, why don't y'all come to dinner and we'll show you. Mm-hmm. So we're having dinner. This is like the catalytic story of where this all began. We're having dinner and my wife is an amazing hostess. Our kids are little. We're in a brand new neighborhood. It's definitely very different
7: yeah.
11: than the neighborhood we were used to. And the kids go out the front to play. And Megan goes, let me just go check the kids. And she leaves.
7: Yeah, I go to check on yep. them. And all of a sudden, there's this woman that walks up. And I'm thinking, ooh, we're going to welcome her onto the porch, maybe invite her in for dinner. And then I quickly realize that she is not a safe person. And she has a headdress and she has things hanging off of her. And she's speaking kind of a tribal language. And she was a witch doctor. And she was desperate to touch my kids, desperate. Like, she was like reaching for them, and I had them behind me.
9: Yeah.
7: And I'm kind of panicked, not knowing what to do. This is a new neighborhood. Mm-hmm. And just as I'm panicking, Keith walks out. Praise God. I was like, what do we do here?
11: Well, and I'm sitting at the table thinking, where's my wife?
9: Yeah.
11: She's really good at this hostess thing, and we love hospitality. So I was like, hey, guys, let me just check on Megan real quick, you know? And so I got same thing. I'm like, oh. A new person to invite to dinner,
7: no.
11: you know, and she's this very tall. And again, I'm hearing this African type language and I see like, oh, no, that's a witch doctor. Like mm-hmm. like some of my history in Africa, I was like,
9: yeah,
11: this is East Dallas.
7: Mm-hmm.
11: What? And so I'm like, OK, Lord, I don't know. And she's talking about talking to the ancestors and I don't know what it was so bizarre. And my prayer was just this, Lord, I don't know what to do here. What do I do? And the Spirit just like dropped this phrase into my chest, bless her in the name of Jesus. So sheepishly I go, ma'am, I bless you in the name of, don't you bless me. She jumps back and was like, okay, that had some tangible effect. I was like, okay. And in my head, Lord, now what? I heard, do it again. So a little bit more confidence. I said, ma'am, I bless you in the name of Jesus. And she jumps back like 6 feet this time. And I said, all right, Lord, now what? And I heard just this phrase, one more time. And so I said, ma'am, I bless you in the name of Jesus. And she runs down the road, goes to the corner, does this weird little thing. And she goes, whoom, like she's throwing like a ball of energy. Or I didn't.
9: Yeah.
11: And my very bold prayer was this, Jesus, I don't know what that is. I'm going to need a little help. That was it.
7: And that's how we started.
11: That's how we started. Because then I called the president of our missions organization and said, hey, we didn't do this in Highland Park. I don't – like I've seen this overseas, but this is a witch doctor on my front porch. I'm going to need some help. Mm-hmm. This is a new battlefield. And that conference came 6 months later, and we met with a guy who became our mentor, a guy named Dr. Charles Kraft. And he led our missions organization, about 150 of us, through a training on what I thought was dealing with stuff for other people.
7: Mm-hmm.
11: And then I came through the experience and he's teaching us about spiritual warfare and all these things. And I'm like, this is like, he's talking about this stuff like it's real, like demons are tangible. And I'm like, I mean, I've read the Bible. Yeah, but like, I don't see that today.
7: Mm-hmm.
11: At least I thought I didn't. Mm-hmm. And then he says, by the way, if you know anyone wrestling with pornography, that's almost always a demonic root to that problem. And my heart almost exploded because as a pastor, I had been struggling with that for a long time. We shared it with my wife before we were married. It wasn't something I was proud of, but I kept it in the light. I did the software thing. I did the fasting thing. I did all the stuff you're supposed to do, right? And when he said this, I thought my heart was going to beat out of my chest. And I was like, wait a minute, does that mean I'm being affected by demons? And so the next morning, I got delivered when I didn't know I needed it. Again, I thought I was there to learn stuff for other people, and I got some for me. And so, you know, like a great husband would, after I got delivered, I went home and told my wife she needed deliverance.
9: How did you take that?
7: That didn't go well. I kind of freaked out, actually. And I was I wasn't aware of what that meant until I started reading some of the same books that he was reading. And I read some of the books and I started seeing where some of my life choices – were causing issues with me feeling guilty or feeling shame. I grew up in a Christian home, but from 16 to 23, I feel like I kind of straddled my faith. Mm-hmm. So I lived in the world, but then I went to church and I went to Baylor. And so a good Baptist university, but at the, you know, on weekends I was going out and partying. And so that caught up to me at 23 and I found myself pregnant, unplanned, had just graduated from Baylor. And I wanted to die. If I didn't die, at least, Lord, take this baby. And it was really hard. But I didn't know that I was partnering with the spirit of death when I was saying that out loud. And I would have graphic nightmares of an abortion that I never had. And it was oppressive season. And it robbed me of feeling worthy. It robbed me of feeling God's grace. It sat on me, not by being suicidal, but just feeling unworthy. So when I met Keith, it was like, this doesn't make sense. Like, he's a pastor. Like, I have this sin that everyone can see. And it was amazing because Keith, I feel like he embraced my daughter Hope and me so beautifully that it allowed me to experience God's grace in such a tangible way. But walking down the aisle, I still felt shame, even walking down the aisle. So when he said, you need deliverance, all that started coming up. Yeah. And I started seeing, oh, babe, there's a list of guilt. I call them guilty suspects, the enemy. I was like, there's a list of them, and I need them dealt with. And so I handed Keith the list, and I said, we didn't know what we were doing.
11: Yeah.
7: But the Lord gave me a picture of me standing in a circle. And it was me at age 16, 17, 18, 19, 20, 21, 22, and 23. And I'm standing in the middle of the circle with Jesus, and I'm a grown woman. And I feel like Jesus says, 16-year-old Megan, look what I do with you. And he says it over and over and over. And he's like, stop looking back. Stop living in that guilt and shame. My cross covered it. My blood covered it. Stop. And as he did that, I was like, every connection, I call their spiritual soul ties that you make when you're intimate with someone other than your husband. And I felt like the Lord is cutting off all soul ties, all baggage, all demonic oppression. And I felt clean. And I was like, I can't believe that I get to feel this way. And all the lies that I had been hearing that felt like truth were gone. And I felt freedom for the first time in my entire life. And that was 15 years ago. So
9: can I ask, why did you name your daughter Hope?
7: It was the first time I smiled when I was pregnant. I was 6 months pregnant, and I love the name Esperanza in Spanish. Yes. And so between that and her name, I felt like I was defying the enemy by naming her Hope. Like I was saying, while my situation feels hopeless, and I was a speech pathologist, and I was like, I'm never going to go to grad school. I'm never going to get my master's. But I did. And so I felt like by naming her Hope, I was even taking a stance at 23. And I don't know that I knew that I was doing that then. But now, you know, 26 years later, I feel like that's what the Lord was calling me to do.
9: Yeah. And not just speaking it over her life, but also into your life too.
7: Yeah. Yeah. It's pretty amazing how God has redeemed all of it, including my little girl who's now about to get married.
11: Yeah. And that, yeah, I mean, the training, I mean, I was asking Dr. Kraft to mentor me, and he's like, well, you don't need it. Just go do it. And I was like, how do I do that? So that's where it started. Like, I was transformed. Megan got transformed. We prayed for Hope. She was transformed by the power of the Spirit at 11, got filled with the Spirit when we prayed for her. She got delivered of some stuff that was on her from the womb. And so the concepts that Kraft taught us, and then lots of other authors as well, about how are we affected by spiritual warfare and how can Jesus meet us in the pain of our memories is really the core of it. Transform what we think we know about our memories, because we don't remember things as they really are. And experiencing the power of Christ in those memories to say, here's where the enemy's lying to you. And the presence of evil that is way more present in people than they want to believe. They think that demons are reserved for like big issues. And big, it's really most demonic activity is in these subtle little lies that we believe. And they just distract us from the deeper intimacy that Christ has for us. Mm-hmm. So I got transformed, prayed for her, prayed for Hope. And then we're like, we just started testifying to our friends. Mm-hmm. Mm-hmm. And then they were like, well, can you pray for me like that? We're like, yeah, we'll try it. I
7: mean, we don't know what's going to happen.
11: And then one thing led to another. And then eventually the neighborhood ministry became less and less, and the prayer thing grew more and more. And there's a much longer story to it. But basically in 2018, 2019, we were freed up to do this ministry full time.
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9: Yeah, I mean, what a powerful testimony you all have, because you don't just talk the talk about freedom and deliverance. You personally experienced it. And as two people who don't necessarily look outwardly like you would need freedom and deliverance, but we all do.
7: Yeah.
11: I think that's it. I mean, I feel like in my head, there's a book called Everyday Deliverance coming, where it's just the reality. Because I mean, if you read the Lord's Prayer, it's in there. Certain translations say, and deliver us from evil, which is kind of the idea of evil. But the better translation, in my view, is when it says, deliver us from the evil one. It personifies the evil. Mm-hmm. Evil is personified, and it comes for us. And so if we don't acknowledge it, not just as an ethereal force out there to be dealt with by Jesus alone, it's his power, but he authorizes us as sons and daughters to utilize his power to overcome. I mean, he shames the enemy. And most of us get stuck, and we battle this out for our marriage every day. We're doing deliverance and praying for each other daily. It's not like, oh, thank God we got all the demons out. We're good and clean. Mm-hmm. It's like, no, because family wounds, trauma wounds, pornography wounds, whatever the wounds are that kind of the core things that affect us, we're just going around the mountain a little bit higher than the last time, growing more and more. And that reality, like the evil one can actually grab hold of that stuff and become tangible. And if we don't acknowledge that reality, we're missing a huge part of the power of the gospel.
9: Mm-hmm. Yeah. So tell us a little bit about where God has your family now, because mm-hmm. he's really kind of put you in a place where every day you can go head to head and show your community the power of God.
11: Yeah.
14: Yeah. So we have an online prayer ministry. So we pray for people all over the world. And I have a prayer partner who gets on Zoom with me, and we pray for people for 2 hours and do these online prayer appointments where we allow them to express their fears and their concerns and their intimidation about possibly not hearing the voice of God. And then we just sit with them for 2 hours and do listening prayer and allow them to encounter the love of Jesus and do deliverance. But we do it in a way that it's not scary, mm-hmm. where we forbid the enemy to manifest or try to cause the person to feel uncomfortable in any way. And they just feel loved by God. So I feel like I get a front row seat to how Jesus shows up for people individually and so creatively, because the enemy is not creative. He does the same thing every time. He wants to lie, intimidate, and hide. And so we just deal with that when we have to. But the real beauty is getting to see Jesus show up for people and watch them get unlocked mm-hmm. and encounter the power of Jesus.
11: And we thought by moving to this little town that we live in now that it would be a peaceful, quiet place because it's beautiful.
14: Yeah.
11: And so how our family's been affected by the reality of where we live is it's a very dark spiritual place, even though outwardly it's very beautiful. There's a lot of spiritual warfare that happens on the land where we are. So the good news is we're not, I mean, we're aware that there's a battle around us constantly, but we're not battling constantly. We have to acknowledge the reality that Jesus has us covered.
14: Yeah.
11: But living in the town that we live in, there's a lot of very unusual activity. We have a little town magazine, and on the cover just about 8-9 months ago is, I'll just call her Susie. Meet Susie, the local witch. And she's on the cover of this magazine about the little store that she runs with her knickknacks and her crystals and her trinkets and all the online covers. Like, oh, we love Sue. She's the great. Isn't she the best? And she calls herself like half fairy godmother, half good witch. Mm. And that's just mm-hmm. common, right?
9: That's so odd. I've never lived anywhere where things like that are so overt.
14: Yeah.
11: Well, and what's crazy is for the people that live in the town that we live in, they've lived in it so long, they're completely unaware. They think they think it's wonderful. Mm-hmm. And while I'm very accepting, I'll go hang out with the witches and chill. Like I'm good to go be with them and just have conversations. In fact, I almost said this the other day. There was online on our little Facebook group said, hey, does anybody know any good shamans in the area? And I didn't. I mean, I'm putting it out here now, but I was like, I'm a Christian shaman. but there's so much activity that we just see it all the time. And, you know, you alluded to the Protestant exorcist thing. Well, unfortunately, when we moved to this town, we thought we were going to finally find respite. We moved to Bozeman, Montana for a short journey. And because of this ministry, I got fired from a job there. And it uprooted everything. It was unfortunately the enemy just got in the way of some amazing people with an amazing church. But the enemy twisted things in a way that really put us out. And it caused us to go like, Lord, if you're not in this, we don't want to do it. Mm-hmm. Like the accusations that came against me, I'm like, Lord, if any of that's true, search my heart. Psalm 139, search my heart, O Lord, and know me. If there's anything, you know, so we did all that. And as we moved back, we thought everything's going to be great moving to this little town. Well, we put an offer on a house, and 6 days later, Megan's diagnosed with breast cancer. Mm-hmm. I'm like, Lord, this is not the recovery from getting fired and losing everything financially that I was hoping for. Mm-hmm. And so I knew, I was like, man, and I'd gotten really overweight and was comfort eating from getting fired a lot. And so like, if I don't get some exercise and lose this weight, like her cancer is going to stress me out and cause my problems. So I end up in this CrossFit gym mm-hmm. at 48 years old, never having adult exercise, always athletic, but never exercised. And I start working out with these guys who are very colorful language. I'll leave it at that in the gym. And I go to Megan when I'm like, babe, these guys at the gym are awesome, but like, how do I tell them what we do? Most Christians don't even know what inner healing deliverance is. What do I tell these beefed up like CrossFit dudes, you know? And she's like,
14: figure it out.
11: I have cancer, figure it out. She was very kind about it. But I was like, yeah, fair enough. And so I had gotten like a free membership for a while. And I'm sitting with my friend Keith Busby, and he's the owner of this gym at the time. And I'm like giving him the credit card, and he's typing in the credit card number. And this guy goes, hey, Peeler, what do you do for a living? And I go, all right, Holy Spirit. I just open my mouth and start talking. So I said, well, I run a small nonprofit. I said, it's a prayer thing. I said, basically, I'm a Protestant exorcist. And that's what they did. They left. And then the one goes, wait, are you serious? And I go, yeah. And then it just comes to me and I go, I said, basically, I just deal with people's demons. And Keith Busby on the computer, he's typing away and he goes, huh, bet you're busy. And he goes right back to the gun. I was like, it worked, right?
7: Yeah.
11: So then I told Megan, she's like, you did not. Yeah, I did.
7: Yeah, it creates really interesting conversations.
15: Probably the last time you told him to figure it out.
7: I know, right? Maybe I should have been more specific.
11: Yeah, absolutely. Well, the cool part was, though, it catalyzed the conversation. Because the next day, he's given me permission to share this story, so it's okay. The next day, he meets me in the parking lot, and he says, Peter, I need to know more about what you do. I said, sure. And he says, this messed up stuff is happening to me, and I don't know who to talk to about it. And so we go ride in his truck, and we're going to buy some areas, big bow hunter, and Texas is, you have the big old dually pickup truck. And so we're, you know, hauling down the road, and I'm telling him all these stories about the authority of God and the kingdom of heaven. He'd been rejecting Jesus all of his adult life. And I've heard him say some colorful things I will not repeat about Jesus on this podcast. And so all of a sudden we're talking. He goes, yeah, man, that'll make sense. And I'm like, this is crazy. I'm talking to a guy who's anti-Christian, but I'm explaining the kingdom of God to him and it's making sense. Mm-hmm. I've had the same conversation with Christians in traditional churches. And like, I don't know about that. And so I'm just like letting him have it. I'm telling him about spiritual warfare. I'm talking about angels and demons. He says, yeah. Well, we're about 10 minutes from my house, 5 minutes. And he goes, hey, Peeler, would you think I'm crazy if I told you there's a voice right here in my head telling me you're full of blank? Mm-hmm. I'm like, no. I said, would you think I'm crazy if I told you that's probably a demon trying to keep you from hearing what I got to say? He goes, well, that makes sense. I said, you want me to get rid of it? He goes, you can do that? I said, have you been listening to me for the last hour and a half? And so I just start praying for him and I start challenging the demon right there. I said, all right, spirit realm, in the name of Jesus, are you here messing with my friend Keith? He goes, I heard a yes. I said, okay. I said, spirit realm, do you acknowledge the authority of Jesus Christ? He goes, I heard a yes. I said, okay. I said, spirit, do you have any legal authority to be present here with my friend? He goes, huh, heard a no that time. I said, okay. Well, then in the name of Jesus, get out. And he goes, phew. He's driving. He goes, what? What in the world? And he got delivered. Hadn't trusted Jesus yet, but the spiritual authority of the name of Jesus dealt with that demon very quickly and easily. And he goes, man, I feel all hollowed out inside, you know? So I get up, go home. Next day, I go back to the gym. He goes, Peeler, it's not hollowed out. He said, buddy, I feel clean. Mm-hmm. And I said, Busby, that's Jesus. And he goes, huh. And he used some language I won't repeat. That's up, messed up, basically. And he walked away. And so he had this power encounter, but then he would come close and far away. And I kept going, Lord, I know how to disciple men. Should I follow up? And the Lord's like, leave him alone. I'm going to give it to him. So, but he didn't know anything. And the Spirit was like, I'm going to show him. And so for the next 6 months, he'd come close and he'd go away. He'd come close and he was testing the waters. And ultimately, we started a men's group and he got baptized. I baptized him in the Blanco River, which is down the street from where we live. And, yeah. And it's been an incredible journey, but like he was so in that world, in the neighborhood, in the area that we live in, so enmeshed in this supernatural activity, he didn't know. But that ability to just be present and to let the Spirit do it, like it was such, I mean, I've been a pastor for 25 years at this point and I'm like, I know how to do discipleship. I know the plan. I've studied all the methods, right? And the Spirit took everything away and just said, I'm going to show him. And then I show up, we'd be at Bible study and like, he'd be saying something like, Busby, have you been reading the book of James? He goes, what's the book of James? And the Spirit would just, I said, you basically just quoted the second chapter of the entire book of James. He goes, I guess I have to go read it. So like the Spirit just started moving, like, you know, the whole idea of this podcast, Heaven Meets Earth. Like we were just blown. We had to undo a lot of our church thinking to be able to move in the power of the Spirit. But through that and then through other relationships Megan's formed, these just incredible transformational relationships happened because we just said yes to listening to God. And so the whole thing is about how do we hear from God? How do we know our identity in Christ? And how do we stand in our authority? And that's been huge. And Yeah. And then next thing you know, Megan's over there saying, I don't want to be a leader. And then she gets a vision for a ministry called Ever Free Her, which is all about women and their issues. And I was like, uh-huh. I thought you didn't want to be a leader.
15: It's always what you tell the Lord you don't want to do.
7: I married a leader, but I'll follow behind him.
15: Ensures that assignment is soon to follow.
11: Yeah. It will.
15: Keith and Megan, this is all awesome. I can't wait to dive even deeper. But first, we're going to take a quick break and hear a word from CBN. Hey, Heaven Meets Earth listeners. If you love what you're hearing and want to support the show and bring a little bit of Heaven Meets Earth into your home, right now, if you go to heavenmeetsearth.com and give a gift of $100 or more, we want to send you one of our Heaven Meets Earth water bottles. We love these. We know you will too. And we would be so blessed by your support. Thank you and God bless. So I'm just curious, in y'all's ministry and in your work, I imagine that where there is freedom and deliverance, there has to be miracles that have followed too. So can you talk about just at times you've maybe seen that supernatural, miraculous power of God?
7: Yeah, I think when we're in prayer appointments, people are always feeling a little bit anxious and they might have a pain in their stomach. They might feel nauseous. They sometimes will have a headache. And we will address that. And I'll tell them, if you feel anything going on in your body, let us know while we're praying. And it's allowing them to experience the tangible healing of God in the minute that that I pray. Because they feel the headache. I say, if this is the enemy, stop it. And then it stops. And the person is kind of in shock. But I see this happen over and over and over where we're starting to pray and something's going on physically in their body, and then we address it and it stops. And so then they acknowledge that Jesus is powerfully affecting their body. Mm-hmm. And so that's where I see it on a daily basis in our prayer appointments.
11: Yeah. I'm thinking of a story. There was a judge in Dallas that called me one day, and she said, Keith, this just the fact that I'm calling you terrifies me. I said, hey, help me understand that. You know? And she said, well, because if I'm calling you, then I have to deal with the reality that this stuff might be real. Mm-hmm. And my adult daughter's hurting and I need help. I said, well, first of all, does she want the help? And she's like, yeah. And so this judge and her daughter, adult daughter, came to our prayer room in Dallas when we lived there. And the Spirit was just moving me towards some things. And we were talking and I was getting some information. It's always an intellectual understanding as well as a Spirit-led experience. And I just had this sense, she hadn't told us anything, but I just had this sense that something was going on with her stomach. And so I'm always aware of the male-female dynamics. And I said, hey, would it be okay for you if I put my hand on your stomach? I'm just feeling led to pray. And she goes, yeah, okay. And so I pray over her and I forget what I prayed. But as the Spirit led, I sat back down and we were doing some inner healing and some deliverance alongside that. And she said, Keith, I didn't mention this, but I haven't had a period for 7 years. My insides have just been all out of sorts. So when you prayed for me, like, I don't know, but I think you were addressing maybe something around us. Oh, okay. Thank you, Holy Spirit. Right. Yeah. Well, the judge called, you know, we wrapped up the appointment. Everything went well. The judge called the next morning. She's like, you're not going to believe what happened. And I said, well, try me. and she said, she had a period this morning. She hasn't had one in 7 years. Amazing. So even the inner healing work, you know, sometimes we want to go straight for a physical healing at church. Mm-hmm. And again, we didn't grow up in churches that did that. We go to churches now that do that. But sometimes the physical healing is related to an inner healing that needs to be done first. Mm-hmm. It's amazing what the spiritual realm can actually do to affect our bodies when we have stuff attached to our bodies. It can attach through all kinds of different stuff. But when people have that physical encounter with Jesus and Jesus reveals the root of the thing, that's when we often see physical healings happen. We see way more freedom in the Spirit around the deliverance and inner healing. That's really the core of our ministry. Mm-hmm. But when people experience that kind of freedom in the Spirit, sometimes their bodies get unlocked. And we've actually been adding a lot of more somatic work to our prayer life, which is addressing the body. In fact, I was been doing some more study lately on like how did the Jewish culture understand, you know, we think, you know, be transformed by the renewing of our mind is crucial. And all of us as Western thinkers are about the brain. So we want to go to Bible studies. We want to read more books. We want to think. We want to hear a podcast. We can think more. But the Jewish people and the way the scriptures were written, the mind was not separate from the heart. which was not separate from the body, which was not separate from the soul. So when Jesus talks about setting you free, it's not just changing the way you think. It's changing your body. It's changing the way that you're unified with him in the power of the Spirit. And so that kind of work, you know, what Kraft taught us and now we're seeing, you know, we've had some chiropractic work done, and with Megan's cancer journey, there's been all kinds of stuff that physically went wrong with her body mm-hmm. that, I mean, when her body wasn't healed, I mean, I walked into the doctor's office to her surgeon for her breast surgery, and I said, Dr. Sprunt, you don't understand. We're praying people. I'm going to pray that tumor out of my wife's body. Mm-hmm. And she was great. She said, Mr. Peel, I will join you in that prayer. But if mm-hmm. it's there, I'm cutting it out. And that was the journey that the Lord had for us. I declared it. I demanded it. I did all mm-hmm. kinds of stuff and everything that I knew how to pray. I had mm-hmm. the faith for it. I did all of it. And when it didn't happen, I'm like, and yet my faith never wavered. The Lord was so kind to both of us. This isn't my story. This is my part of our story. But it was such a powerful thing that we've experienced so many physical healings in prayer, and yet in our own ministry and life, that didn't work for her breast cancer. But what mm-hmm. God's done with that journey has been amazing in who we are as a couple.
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15: And where are you now on that cancer journey?
14: Yeah, so that was 2020, which is a terrible time with COVID and COVID tests and all the things. But I had a total mastectomy, a total hysterectomy, and I'm on the other side of it completely. Mm-hmm. But it took a lot. It took a lot for my body as a woman. And what it birthed out of me was a passion for women and for our identity. Because on looking on the outside, you don't know what I've been through. But now that I've been through what I've been through, I'm like, I want women to know that comparison is not going to be helpful to you. Feeling like I am still a woman in this body that God's given me, and allowing people to know who they are, women specifically, and that we are – I've been through a lot with this body, but God's using it to allow me to minister to women and love on them and allow them to see their identity. And so I hate what I had to go through in 2020, but I also have compassion for those that do now.
15: Mm-hmm. What did God speak to you during that time?
14: Rest and receive. I had women in my life that God positioned perfectly that had been on this journey before me, and they would minister to me. And I had friends that would come and serve me. And for me, I like things clean and I like things in order. Mm-hmm. And they would clean for me because they knew me. Mm-hmm. And I had one friend that would tuck me into bed. And at night, she would stand at the end of the bed and just put her hands out like this and pray a blessing over our sleep. And I just had to receive and rest. So there was a lot I couldn't do, but I could rest and receive. And I worshiped. I experienced worship in a new way. When God says that you can have peace that surpasses all understanding, I was like, Lord, you're going to have to show me how to do that because I don't have a lot of peace right now. And I think through rest and worship, he allowed me to experience that in a tangible way, and then through my friends. So,
15: yeah. And I'm curious, in y'all's ministry, just as a Protestant exorcist, you definitely have an acute awareness of, you know, demonic influence. And mm-hmm. but I'm curious the flip side of that, and just what is your awareness of just the presence of angels around us too, protecting us and fighting for us?
11: Well, Megan and I don't have a seeing gift specifically.
14: Yeah,
11: we've been able to see it at times. Mm-hmm. We have a dear friend who's a seer, and she's been very helpful because she understands that word. She's done it for a long time.
15: And can you tell us a little bit about a seer? Because we're trying to get one on the podcast, haven't yet.
14: We have a seer friend.
15: Give someone a line or two about what that is.
11: She lives in London, but she might be over it. Yeah. Well, so a seer is a person who can openly see angels and demons mm-hmm. as often as God allows them. A true seer sees them all the time. Like I'm here. I'm aware. I have a gift of discerning spirits. So I'm aware of what's around me. We were walking on our way here this morning and walked by a pharmacy and we were like, whoa, what in the world? And looked up and saw these artifacts all around this pharmacy. We're like, oh, we know what's going on in there. We need to get back. You know, like, we're safe, but we can.
14: You tripped.
11: Well, that's true. I forgot that. I look up and next thing you know, like I'm praying for protection and I'm tripping. There was a very tangible encounter we had just coming here this morning.
14: Yeah.
11: But a seer is someone who can see those things. Mm-hmm. I sense them. So when we're walking by this pharmacy this morning, Megan's like, ooh, what's going on there? And we both look and we're like, oh, yeah. So I didn't see any demonic activity there. I have to be careful because how I'm allowed to talk about this. The Lord's been very clear. I have been able to engage with my angels. I'm aware of them. Mm-hmm. I am not allowed to talk more about them. Mm-hmm. Because one of the things that I've witnessed is they are there to do God's work, not to be worshiped or for me to become entertained by or enthusiastic about. They're there to do a job and they've been clear about their job for me and what they're here for. I'm aware of how they affect the presence of others. But God's been very clear in my intimate time with him to say, that's not the focus. Jesus is the focus. My spirit is the focus. Mm-hmm. I'm your focus. And so I want to encourage people to know that they're there. I also want to be careful not to have people get enthusiastic about their angels.
15: That would be me.
11: Well, I get it. And I am too. And I think the Lord was very firm with me about my angels. He allowed. I asked the Lord's permission. I said, am I allowed to interact with them? And he said, yes. And so I had a conversation. I have three. I know two of their names. I know the one on the right and the one on the left. And there's a big one on the back in the middle that I don't know his name and I'm not allowed to ask. But I had an engagement with them. And after I had a very short engagement with them, they're like, that's enough. You don't talk to us. You talk to the Father. Mm-hmm. Mm-hmm. We're here. And like, got it. Okay. Because the interesting thing about the angels that we've learned is the kinds of angels that are with Megan are very different than the ones that are with me. Mm-hmm. So we've learned a lot about how the spiritual realm works by trial and effort. And so, back in the Dallas days when this was brand new, I'm not going to say the name of the store because I don't want to out anything. But like I was at a grocery store that's known to have a lot of yoga stuff and crystals and all kinds of things. They're also very well known for their customer service. It's like one of the best grocery stores in the neighborhood. Mm-hmm. Well, I would go in there and like the lady checking me out would like growl at me, or I'd be pushing my little cart and the wheel would fall off, or I'd be double bagging my groceries. Yeah. Walking out in the groceries. I'm like, what in the Lord? And the Lord just nudged my heart and he said, the demons don't know why you're there. And I was like, what? And the Spirit started showing me like, the angels that are with you are significant. You're a breaker. You go through and you blow stuff up in the spirit. You take territory. You have a face like flint. That's how I made you. You're the tip of the spear. So when they see you coming, they think that you're there for them. I'm like, hold on, Lord. What are you talking like, what? Because it was happening, but I didn't get it. And basically the understanding was, okay, I don't see my angels. I'm aware of them. I don't see demons. But the demons that were welcomed by the authority of this grocery store, they are planted there. It's their store. When they see me coming in with the angels that I got with me, they're like, uh-oh, that one's trouble. We need to get him out of here. And so I was like, all right, well then, Lord, what do I do about that? And so the Spirit said, next time you're there, just announce your intentions. So I get out of my car.

0: So this is how I think the awareness of the supernatural, we have to acknowledge, like, if I'm coming in, she walked in the same grocery store, no problem. Well, she's a pastor. She's a care. Yeah. And she, look at her. She's beautiful.
1: Like, you know,
0: she's kind. She's lovely. Everyone was a hugger. Like, everywhere we go, everybody's looking at my wife, right? I'm not offended because she's beautiful. But, like, I mean, we're walking here. We're in the airport. Everybody wants to look at Megan. And it's not – I don't mean sexualized even. I just mean it in the sense that, like she carries this presence with her. And she brings that soft, loving, mothering presence. I'm coming in hot.
1: Opposites attract.
0: Yeah. But that's how we've seen that actually tangibly affect the spiritual realm. When so we're walking on the street here. We flew in to Reagan. And I'm like, spirit realm, we are not here on assignment. I have protection here. I'm safe here. But we're not here for you. I'm not here for the government. I'm not here for the establishment. I'm not here for anything other than to be on. I've been invited here by CBN. I've been invited here by my friend Abigail. So I'm here under invitation, and I have that protection of the invitation. So we're here to just be ourselves, be some tourists, and enjoy our time together as husband and wife.
2: Mm-hmm. So I'm curious what y'all do when you walk by like a tarot card reader or a psychic. Because I grew up with a mom that was always like claiming authority, like just speaking and praying the blood of Jesus over those places. Mm-hmm. So, or when you're even in a store, I mean, we had a grocery store when I was growing up. There was this, there still is in Virginia Beach, this just group called ARE. They believe in reincarnation and all this stuff. And they had a health food store. And my mom refused to go to it.
0: Like,
2: whenever we would need like a really obscure ingredient, like something like dandelion root. Now you can probably find that. There's whole foods. Yeah. But and my mom like, nope, not taking you there. And she wouldn't do it. But when she would see things, you know, she would pray over them. So what do y'all do when you see things that are just overtly not demonic? I mean, just, or sorry, they are demonic.
1: Yeah. I'm a feeler, so I feel everything. Mm-hmm. So if we walk into a store, I'll feel it. What I've learned to do is to bless the person in the opposite spirit that I feel. Mm-hmm. So if I feel death sitting on someone, like they just look like they're about to die, or they carry a presence of just sickness, I'll bless them with life. And I'll say it under my breath, Lord, I just bless them with life. And I speak life over them, because I can't really do anything about the stuff that they're sitting under spiritually. Mm-hmm. If they've invited or engaged with the demonic, that's what they've chosen, especially if it's in a tarot card place or something like that. But I do bless the place with the opposite spirit of what I'm sensing. Mm-hmm. Mm-hmm. And that brings me comfort, and it lifts it off of me. Like, because I'll feel it and I'm like, why am I feeling this? Mm-hmm. And so the Lord's taught me that my feelings can help me navigate what's going on spiritually, whereas I used to hate my feelings. Mm-hmm. I thought, I'm overreacting. I'm just too emotional. And the Lord's actually said that's a gift. So I use it to help me with that.
0: And so we have opposite experiences with this?
1: Yes, we do.
2: Because you're going and blowing up.
0: Yeah, I'm like, ooh, there it is. You know,
1: he does. Yeah.
0: I lean in. We were even in one of the museums yesterday. And there was one room. Megan's like, nope, I'm not going through that
1: Walked
0: one. I'm like,
1: out.
0: I'm going to go walk through. I the first time I experienced this, when we were living in Bozeman, Montana, it's a very spiritual place as well. And we were invited by some friends who owned an art gallery to go to their Halloween party, like a downtown party, and they had tarot card readers at it. I'm like, whew, I'm going to go to the table, you know, not to get a reading, but like, I'm just going to go see if they'll look me in the eye. And I walked up to them, like, hey, how you guys doing? They're like,
1: they wouldn't look at you.
0: They physically couldn't look at me. And then strangely enough, again, this Lord's just been teaching us, like, we just have these experiences and over again, we're just picking up things along the way because we're leaning into the spirit. And so I'm a face guy. I can see somebody's face, and a year later, I can know that I saw them in a grocery store. I won't remember the name. Well, I see these two young ladies that are the tarot card thing doing the readings. The next week, I'm walking down the street going to get coffee in downtown Bozeman, and I see them, and I walk towards them. I'm like, hey, how y'all doing? And they're like, same thing. And I'm like, okay. So again, that's that whole, the spirit realm can sense and see. I don't go looking for trouble. Let me make that clear. I did in the beginning, and I got in trouble. So the Lord taught me through some rough experiences what not to do when you don't have authority. But we're not afraid of it, you know, and we don't look for it. I think one of the things we hear sometimes, oh, Peeler, you're saying there's a devil behind every bush. Like, no, I'm not. I'm just saying that they're behind a lot more bushes than you think.

0: And that's the kind of tension we want to hold, because the audience that we are feel called to is the traditional denominational church, mm-hmm. where this isn't a common conversation. But because of our faithfulness to serve and to submit to those churches, now, 15, 20 years later, we can go into those churches and have some of these conversations. And we've had some unusual encounters in some pretty traditional churches. I'm like, they may kick us out after this. And they're like, nope, the Lord's in this. Keep going. I'm like, okay.
1: Yeah. Mm-hmm. So I'm curious, because recently I feel like even in mainstream media, it feels like the battle of good and evil. People are talking about it and yeah. acknowledging it. I just think with recent current events. So I'm curious, what is God speaking to you all right now about what he wants you doing?
2: Empowering women, for me specifically, allowing women to know their true identity. And that they are warriors that can walk in freedom. That is my passion, and that's my desire, is to help women with that.
0: I want the American church to wake up. I think a lot of people who are listening to this podcast are still asleep. I think a lot of the denominational churches, and I love them, and I'm not here to speak against them. I'm for them. But they're asleep. And it's time to wake up. If I hear the word revival, we want revival one more time without acknowledging the reality of the spiritual realm. You don't get the wine without pressing of the grapes. You don't put new wine in old wine skins. And so I love our local church. I love the local church. I'm not here to tear down the local church, but I am here to say it's time to wake up or die, because we're not going to see the kind of revival that I want in my time until we die to self, acknowledge the reality of the spiritual realm, and start actually realizing that there's a battle on for our kids, our hearts, our minds, our bodies. And I want the Presbyterians and the Baptists and the Episcopals and the non-denominationals and all, I want them to wake up, because it breaks my heart when I get, we don't have enough time in the day to field the phone calls. We don't have enough time on our calendar to keep up with all the people who need help. And so my heart is that we can, in whatever way God allows us to multiply the message of what he's shown us. This ain't about Keith and Megan. This ain't about Everfree. This is about the freedom that comes. We were with some of the other guests that we got to visit that are on the podcast with you last night. And I'm hearing the same thing from other people. It's like God's doing so many different things that are about the same thing, which is intimacy with him, and it's knowing our authority. And so for me, that's it. And I love my wife's passion. I get real excited because this non-leader that's becoming a leader is really getting fired up.
2: Yeah.
0: But I want the American church.
1: Mm-hmm. So I'm just curious if there's someone listening that's thinking, I think I'm asleep. I want to wake up. How do they do that? Where do they start?
0: Yeah. I think it's acknowledging that there's more going on around you than you think. And so the first thing I would encourage people to do is recognize that you're a son or daughter of the Most High King, that you've been given the authority to stand firm in that identity. It's not a position you earned. It's not a position you can pay for. It's not a position you can do. It is the grace of God that says, you are my son. You are my daughter. And the first step is receiving that identity. Because if you don't know who you are, you don't know where you stand. And so for me, my heart is that people would hear that, like, when you go to scriptures, you read it as a son, not a slave. You read it as a son, not a pauper. You read it as a son, not as a beggar. And I spent most of my adult life, like I said, I was a pastor for 20 years confessing this sin of pornography, and no change, no power, no freedom. Why in 20 years of being in great churches, Bible-based churches, theologically strong churches, missions-based churches, Bible-believing churches, and in 20 years, not one of my pastors says you might have problems with demons? And then you start reading the scriptures, you're like, what's the first thing Jesus asked the disciples to do? First assignment, hey, guys, why don't you go out 2 by 2, you're going to raise the dead, you're going to heal the sick, you're going to cast out demons. Assignment number one. And I've joked for years, like, what if we put that on the sign of our church? Hey, welcome to church on Sunday. You're going to learn how to raise the dead, heal the sick, and cast out demons. Come on. Most of us want our churches to be safe and comfortable. And I want that. There's a place for pastors to tend the flock. But if we're not sending people out, if we're not training people, if we're not raising people up to understand that there's – I mean, the battle's been won, but we got to do our part. And he has empowered us, again, through the identity. He's empowered us to do it. We just have to know that we've actually got the authority to do it. You could get me fired up on that. I mean,
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1: Well, as y'all know, on this show, we end just with a word for you. Mm. And so I was praying for y'all before, and sorry, I forgot what I wrote, so I have to actually reference this. But as I prayed for y'all, I had a vision of y'all on just the top of a peak, and there was this deep ravine, and I felt the Holy Spirit say, bridge builders. Mm. And I saw a bridge going to a group of people standing on another peak. And then you're bringing people across the bridge into the light, but they won't all come. Mm. And I just felt like the Holy Spirit was saying, you're not responsible for their salvation, but God is so pleased with how hard you're trying and how you're going after the one and everyone. Yeah. But it's okay. You don't have to bear the weight if people aren't willing to accept it. And then I just felt Psalm 23:6, surely goodness and mercy will follow me all the days of my life, and I shall dwell in the house of the Lord forever. Mm. And then the final thing, I feel like could have been from things you told me last night, but I felt like the Holy Spirit said, get ready for a new assignment. He's taking you out of the wasteland. Mm. So
2: praise God.
0: I appreciate that. It's been hard. Mm. It's been hard.
2: Yeah.
0: So thank you. That really means a lot.
1: And that was something, you know, given things, you know, you said last night, I'm like, am I just writing that? And whenever I'm questioning, and I asked the Lord to tell me three times, and I really felt confirmation from God in three different ways that just something new is coming. So,
2: thank you.
0: I see that.
2: Yeah, we
0: thank
2: do.
0: Thank you very much.
1: Yeah. Well, God bless y'all. This has just been fascinating. Mm. I will take any recommendation from my aunt. She did not disappoint.
0: Amazing.
1: She was spot on. So if people want to find out more about your ministry, can you just share where they should go?
0: Yeah. So our website is everfreeprayer.org, and you can reach out to us there and get in touch, and we'll be happy to serve you or encourage you in any way that we can.
1: Yeah. Well, thank you, Keith and Megan.
0: Thank you.
1: Thank you to our listeners. 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God bless y'all, and we'll see you next week.
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5: Today, wrongfully accused.
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6: 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I seen guys get raped.
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7: Hi, everyone. Welcome to the 700 Club. The ceasefire between the U.S. and Iran is officially over. President Trump says he's not seeking an extension of the agreement. An Iranian official says they're ready to escalate tensions in the Strait of Hormuz and the wider region.
8: Meantime, Middle East envoy Jared Kushner says Gaza will not be rebuilt until Hamas lays down its arms. CBN News correspondent Julie Stahl has more.
9: President Trump said Monday he is not seeking an extension of the MOU reached in June with Pakistani mediation.
10: Well, they want to make a deal, but they're not going to make the kind of a deal that I feel is necessary. Look, we're in there for one reason. Iran cannot have a nuclear weapon. You understand that? Iran cannot have a nuclear weapon, and they won't have a nuclear weapon.
9: The 60-day MOU was supposed to halt hostilities, reopen the Strait of Hormuz, and lift the U.S. blockade. It broke down weeks ago when Iran started attacking ships in the strait and other regional targets. Iran is prepared to continue fighting. A senior Iranian official told Reuters Iranian entities must be prepared to escalate tensions in the Strait of Hormuz and wider region. The official said Tehran would take difficult decisions and shift from defensive to fully offensive. The regime has reportedly spent the last 60 days ramping up missile and drone production, tapping hardliners for key positions, and setting a short deadline for Washington to implement the MOU's provisions. Trump says the strait is open and oil is flowing, but that could change if the war resumes. He says the strait should become a U.S. territory.
10: We have total control over the strait. Now, they can be a nuisance. They can put a mine in the water, and people don't like having mines hit their million-dollar ships, you know, et cetera. But the blockade has been very effective.
9: Responding to his threat to bomb the nation of Oman, the president said,
10: I don't think they behave very well, but we'd handle them very easily, just like we do others.
9: Concerning Gaza, Trump's envoy Jared Kushner met with Hamas leadership in Egypt on Sunday and Israeli Prime Minister Benjamin Netanyahu on Monday. Kushner said Hamas said all the right things in their meeting, agreeing to disarm. A Hamas representative in Iran followed up, saying armed resistance would continue as long as what he called occupying forces exist. In an interview with Fox News, Kushner said Israel has valid concerns that they addressed.
11: We will not allow Gaza to be rebuilt until the demilitarization occurs. Nobody wants to put more money into a place that's gone on for so long until if it's just going to be taken over by terrorists or blown up again. We're also not going to restrict Israel's right to defend itself.
9: Kushner said they've made progress, and if the plan is implemented, it would be a win-win for Israel.
11: If Hamas actually gives over the weapons and the tunnels, you know, willingly over the next 60 to 90 days, that obviously would be the elimination of a huge security threat for Israel, almost an unthinkable achievement. And if they don't follow through now on their commitment, everyone will see that that they're not genuine about peace, and then Israel will have a lot more support from the U.S. and others to go and finish the job in the appropriate way.
9: Following the four-hour meeting, Netanyahu's office released a statement saying, it was agreed to establish two working groups, one on disarmament and demilitarization of Gaza, which both Israel and the Board of Peace are determined should be prompt and completed before any reconstruction happens in Gaza. A second working group will focus on sanitation, clean water, and other public health issues for the people of Gaza, and which also impact the people of Israel.
7: Thank you, Julie. In other news, the FBI's latest numbers on hate crimes show Jewish Americans were targeted more than any other religious group in 2025. John Jessup has that story and more from our CBN News Bureau in Washington. John?
12: That is right, Andrew. According to the Bureau's annual report, anti-Jewish crimes amounted to more than 62% of religiously motivated criminal incidents in the United States last year. While the latest numbers do reflect a drop from the previous year, 2025 is the third highest year for anti-Semitic crimes on record. Senators James Lankford and Jackie Rosen founded the Senate Bipartisan Task Force for Combating Anti-Semitism. They call the high number of anti-Semitic crimes a crisis and pledged to work to pass their bill protecting Jewish Americans on college campuses, online, and in their communities. Well, the United States State Department has announced a historic partnership pledging nearly $2 billion to faith-based organizations for global health and humanitarian aid. Under the America First Global Health Strategy, groups like World Vision, Compassion International, and Samaritan's Purse will receive up to $850 million over 5 years. Another $1.4 billion will support some 2,500 faith-based hospitals and clinics, while also training and paying frontline community health workers. The assistance follows the closure of USAID. Well, changing the way America delivers aid abroad is just one priority of the State Department. It's also navigating a growing list of global challenges from Iran to Gaza to visa security. CBN News national security correspondent Caitlin Burke interviewed State Department spokesperson Tommy Pigott for a wide-ranging conversation about how the United States is meeting these challenges.
13: Now, zooming in on Iran first, Secretary Rubio says that there has been progress towards a deal on the Strait of Hormuz. How close are we, and what's still standing in the way of actually, you know, opening that up?
14: What we've seen in this circumstance is the president being very clear from the beginning about his objective that the Iranian regime cannot have a nuclear weapon. We've seen the diplomatic door open again and again because the president prefers a deal. But he's going to see this objective fulfilled one way or another.
15: On Gaza, the administration is also pushing forward with the president's peace plan, although questions remain over how exactly it will play out.
13: What does the U.S. believe happens first? Hamas disarms or Israel withdraws?
14: Well, look, I think part of the president's peace plan is to see a circumstance where you have Hamas disarming. That's part of what's contingent on this. In issues like this, with a long road ahead and a complex set of issues, you have to do more than one thing at once. And we're committed to working through that, working with our partners, working with this unprecedented global coalition to see the president's peace plan be implemented.
15: Domestically, Pigott says the State Department has revoked more than 175,000 visas since the start of Trump's second term, citing criminal activity for the uptick.
14: The three most common criminal activity we're seeing are DUIs, assaults, and thefts. And it comes down to the basic principle that we are not going to allow foreigners here on visas to drive drunk on our streets, to assault our people, to steal from our stores. We are not going to allow it. When we see criminal activity, we are going to take action.
13: What do you think is kind of getting lost in the coverage of this issue right now?
14: Fundamentally, when we think of border security, for example, we think of the Southwest border. But visa security is border security. It's who we're allowing to enter our country legally. And we're going to uphold the standard that each visa decision is a national security decision.
15: The administration is also reshaping U.S. foreign assistance, including turning to faith-based organizations to help get aid directly to the people who need it.
13: Can you talk about why those partnerships with those faith-based organizations are important?
14: Oftentimes, it's expertise. It's making sure that money, when it's spent, actually goes to the people that need it. It's trusted partners that have a track record of delivering that assistance in a way that is effective and goes to the people that are most in need.
15: One example, Cuba, where the U.S. has committed up to $100 million in humanitarian assistance. Pigott says the goal is to get that aid to the Cuban people without it being diverted by the government.
14: We're partnering with trusted third-party validators such as the Catholic Church. They can actually deliver this assistance through their local parishes where they know the people. They know who need it, and they can deliver that assistance where it's not going to be taken by the regime.
15: While significant global challenges demand the administration's attention, Pigott tells CBN News there's reason for optimism.
14: I think it's also an era where peace is happening as well. I think it's an era where old problems that went unaddressed are now being addressed. Those small steps we take can have massive reverberations across history. And I think that's what motivates us so much here. But it's the idea that we can take action, we can solve these problems, and we can take the steps necessary to make sure our children and our children's children are living in a happier, stronger, more prosperous nation than we are.
15: Caitlin Burke, CBN News, Washington.
12: Thank you, Caitlin. Andrew, back over to you.
7: All right. Thank you, John and Caitlin, for her reporting. Coming up, everyone, a pastor with a target on his back. He's from Haiti and seeking political asylum in America. He's also facing possible deportation. Hear why he says he will be killed if he is forced to go home. That's coming up next.
8: And then also ahead, global worship leader and activist Sean Foyt joins us. This prophetic minister has an urgent message for the church. Stay tuned for that. And we have a special performance, a music performance. That's later on today's show.
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7: A Haitian pastor living in New Jersey says he fears for his life if he is forced to return to his home country. Pastor Samuel Dupre, his wife, and two children are seeking political asylum, yet legal protections for many migrants are coming to an end. Kelly Wright reports on the Dupre family's quest for freedom.
23: Pastor Samuel Dupre is preaching in Creole at Shekinah Ministries Church in Philadelphia. His message is about God's grace, mercy, and compassion. But for Dupre, those words carry special meaning. He says he is now praying for compassion for his own family. The U.S. Supreme Court cleared the way for the end of temporary protected status for hundreds of thousands of migrants, including roughly 300,000 Haitians. Dupre fears deportation and says returning home could cost him his life.
24: I cannot go back.
25: Why?
24: The gangs, they will kill me. Anywhere I go, they will kill me. They have connection. And we have gangs everywhere.
25: You can't go to the police in Haiti for protection.
24: The police, they're not going to do anything. Because me, I was in Haiti. And the gangs, they came after me, and I report that to the police. And the police, they didn't do anything for me.
23: Dupre's journey began years ago in France, where he earned two master's degrees at the University of Strasbourg. He was a teacher in France when he decided to return to Haiti to serve his country by teaching at a college and starting a Bible school and church. He hoped to help amid Haiti's deepening political chaos and violence. Instead, he says he found himself confronting corruption at the college, including allegations that female students were trading sex with teachers in exchange for passing grades. He reported those cases to authorities and says that made him a target for gangs. He says they even came to his home to kill him. He wasn't there, but they left a letter along with bullets on his plate to warn him.
24: They control the government because a lot of people in the government, they are members in those gangs also. That's why they control the governments and the people.
23: He then came to the United States in 2020 and reunited with his sister in New Jersey. But with not enough room for his family of four, a church took them in, giving them space in a small storage room. The family had no privacy and no way to cook or even shower.
24: We were not happy, but we didn't know where to go.
23: Then help arrived. HIAS, the Hebrew Immigrant Aid Society, connected the family with Congregation Kol Ami and several churches in South Jersey. Attorney Steve Janoff, a HIAS volunteer, helped the family find better housing and navigate the asylum process. Janoff says Dupre has done everything right as he seeks to build a life in the United States.
26: What's so frustrating is that Pastor Samuel, like so many other Haitians, followed the rules and did exactly what they were asked to do. He came here fearing persecution. He filed an asylum application, paid the fee, filed for a work authorization, was granted a work authorization, went to work, got a job, paid taxes, continued to follow all of the laws, to start a life here where he has acted as a pastor preaching in churches and also in our synagogue.
23: Janoff adds it would be cruel to send Pastor Dupre back to Haiti, a country that is widely known for being dangerous. The State Department issued a travel ban to Haiti. It states, do not travel to Haiti due to the risk of crime, kidnapping, terrorism, unrest, and limited health care. Knowing the danger that Dupre and his family faces is one reason why Fervent Church in Voorhees, New Jersey, is part of a coalition of churches and synagogues providing help. Pastor Mike Rosado says supporting immigrant families is part of the church's mission.
0: What are the simple ways that we can express the gospel and just being there for Samuel and his family? And the way we do that, obviously, through prayer. The way we do that is through food. The way we do that is support any way possible. You know, we just come from a conviction of when Jesus said in Matthew 25, when you help the stranger, you help me. And that's our angle. That's our viewpoint on the matter.
23: While his future remains uncertain, Dupre continues his ministry. He teaches a weekly Bible school over Zoom for people in Haiti, allowing him to serve from a safe distance. And he speaks at churches and synagogues across New Jersey and Pennsylvania, urging others to hold on to faith through hardship.
25: If you can stay here in America, what will you and your wife and your two children offer America?
24: Oh, we can offer a lot of things. I'm a pastor. We can share the gospel of the God. We can share also to people God's compassion, and also I'm a teacher. I can become a teacher in college here, and I can help people. I have a PhD, and also I can pay tax. A lot of things we can do for America.
1: The Trump administration is demanding that former TPS holders either self-deport or face arrest and forced repatriation. Advocacy groups are lobbying Congress to pass legislation extending protections for immigrants who could be sent back to countries where their lives are at risk. Dupre says he continues to pray that his family will be allowed to remain in the United States. For now, he says his mission is to keep serving others while he waits for that decision. At the White House, Kelly Wright, CBN News.
7: If you're losing TPS, returning to Haiti is a horrifying premise, obviously. Now, if we broaden the scope beyond just Pastor Dupre, just yesterday, the governor of New York sent a letter to Homeland Security asking for an extension, citing critical services will suffer immediately, especially in home health care. There are about 158,000 current TPS workers, in New York City. To find more info about how you can help Pastor Dupre and his family, visit our website, cbnnews.com. Terry?
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7: Welcome back. What do you want Jesus to find you doing when he returns? Have you ever thought about that? That question is at the crux of a new book by global worship leader and activist Sean Foyt. He joins us now to talk about his message in this great new book. It's called No Turning Back, Living as a Faithful Witness Until the Last Day. Sean, welcome back to the club.
10: Good to be here. Thank
7: good
10: you.
7: To have
10: Thank you.
7: You
10: so much.
7: Pretty early in your book, you talk about, what are you, about 12 years old, mission trip in the Amazon River.
10: Yep.
7: Baptized.
10: Yes.
7: And you, I don't know if it was a promise to God, but you said something to him. Do you remember what that was? And he's put you on a ride ever since.
10: I mean, I think it's just giving him my yes, you know. And, you know, that was a moment that was very defining for me. And just as a kid, just being like, I'll go anywhere, I'll do anything. And we're in Operation Blessing Scrubs in that.
7: Is that right?
10: Yep.
7: That's awesome.
10: Pretty cool.
7: Love the classic holding of the nose, too.
10: Yeah, right? Of course.
7: You have this book, there's an urgency to it, man. I mean, you know, listening to you sing, preach, minister, there's always a sense of urgency, but you really wanted to convey that. Do you have an urgent message for believers?
10: I do. Yeah, I do. I feel more of an urgency right now. It was actually very similar to what I felt in 2020. I'm feeling right now. And I think the book kind of pushed me into this thing. I felt like the Lord was calling me to write it, talk about spiritual warfare. I didn't know that I was going to be like living through it while I was writing it. You know, like I wanted to kind of write about it as I've experienced it, but not in the middle of writing the book. So,
7: but you mentioned 2020 for those who don't know what you're referring to. Is that when you ran for political office?
10: I ran for political office in 2019 and 2020, and then the pandemic happened. So what I'm referring to is just the sense of urgency I felt then is very similar to what I feel right now.
7: You get some opposition, though, even from the Christian community, right?
10: Lots.
7: I think in the book you phrased it, you're kind of told, stay in your lane.
10: Yeah, I mean,
7: what do they mean by that?
10: Well, first of all, if you're not getting opposition in 2026 following Jesus, you're probably not following Jesus. Secondly, you know, everybody has their, you know, the court of public opinion, the court of Facebook opinions. Everybody's got their way in which you think you should live your life. And that's why you can't live according to the fear of men or the opinions of men or the praise of men. And I've had a journey of that myself, you know, and it's definitely refined me.
7: Well, you're a bold man. Was that, were you like that as a kid growing up? Or this boldness like a God-given thing in recent years? Or is that not the word you'd use?
10: Well, I would say I've always been, you know, a go-getter. I've always, you know, gone after what I felt like the Lord had in my heart. But the boldness, you know, it talks about in the Bible, because we have such a hope, we're very bold. And I feel like that there, the boldness really comes from the hope of what I believe God wants to do with a surrendered life.
7: We're looking at pictures of you leading worship. Is that just something you just really love doing, bringing people into the presence of God and worshiping Him yourself? Talk about those experiences. Like, what does that mean?
10: Yeah, I mean, there's nothing better than, you know, having the privilege of inviting God's presence, especially outside. I mean, I'm kind of ruined on doing outdoor worship services. I think maybe, you know, we had a phrase in 2020, the church has left the building. And it's like, I don't want to go back to the building. You know, I like watching God move in downtown streets, on beaches, in parks, in crazy cities. You know, it's so fun.
7: You talked about spiritual warfare. We kind of glossed over it quickly. Mm-hmm. But so what do you want Christians to know? They may be leading a more private life than you do,
10: right,
7: yet spiritual warfare is still a part of their faith walk.
10: Yeah. I mean, whether they see it or admit to it or feel it or not, it's real. You know, we're living in an hour, especially as the end times crank on, you know, we're going to see light in the battle of light and darkness, mm-hmm, like never before. We are seeing it in real time. And I think my heart behind the book is just, how do we navigate, mm-hmm, this world as a Christian with wars and rumors of wars and assassinations and all kind of crazy, like earthquakes and doom scrolling. How do we navigate that as people of God? So that's why I wrote it.
7: How did you navigate? Maybe you still are the death of your friend, Charlie Kirk.
10: Yeah, I mean, it's horrific. I was talking to him the day before he was assassinated. And, you know, I never imagined, you know, that less than 24 hours later, the whole world, mm-hmm, would view the most viral assassination maybe in the history of the world. Sobering, you know.
7: Yeah,
10: it was wild.
7: Do you ever get tired emotionally, spiritually? Like, you're an active guy. You got a family. You're,
10: yeah,
7: bold for the Lord. You're leading
10: espresso
7: worship. You're traveling. You go to certain events. You can call them revival events, et cetera. Sometimes people boot you. They want you in a different location.
10: Yeah.
7: So you get fatigued?
10: I think that, you know, I mean, the answer is yes. And I did say espresso. So I tell people we run on espresso and the Holy Ghost. But yeah, I think that there has to come a fight inside of you, mm-hmm, you know, and I think that we've developed that muscle as a ministry, you know, on, hey, we're not going to back down, whether it's Antifa or some crazy, you know, Muslims trying to push us off our area or whatever, mm-hmm, it might be, you know, a governor, a mayor, whatever, we're just not going to back down. And so we've kind of made that commitment, and it gives us resolve.
7: And that's maybe the title of your book, No Turning Back. This is not an end times book, but you do talk about Jesus' return. Yeah. Why?
10: Because I think we all need to be more aware of it. I think, mm-hmm, that, you know, it talks about in the Bible that, you know, the increase of wickedness will cause the hearts of many to grow cold. And so I think that is our reality of who God is and what he's doing has to be greater than the news feeds, mm-hmm, than social media, than the noise, you know. And so this to me, I think, is hopefully a perspective shifter and an alignment for Christians to read it and remember.
7: Yeah, I wonder if sometimes we as believers kind of sleepwalking a little bit, you know.
10: Yeah.
7: Just we get into the flow of the culture. You don't seem to, but an awful lot of Christians we're just kind of existing. We love the Lord, mm-hmm, but this is a call to kind of change that. Scripture's a big part of that.
10: It's a call to arms.
7: Yeah.
10: Yeah.
7: Well, no visit here would be complete without you singing. So I'm thrilled that you're here to talk about the book, No Turning Back, yeah, but you're also going to be singing to us. What song and why the song?
10: I am going to sing a song called Let God Arise. And this is the song that I sang when we were attacked by Antifa with smoke bombs. And I thought, you know what? This has some grit to it. So that's what I'm going to sing.
7: All right, man. Thanks so much for being with us.
10: Yes.
7: Really appreciate it. I'm going to release you now to sing. And again, we thank Sean for being with us today. Sean's latest book is called No Turning Back, Living as a Faithful Witness Until the Last Day. And now from his album, Zeal for the House, here is Sean Foyt singing Let God Arise.

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1: 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I seen guys get raped.
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6: Welcome back to Washington for the CBN News Break. A teenage lifeguard who saved a 10-year-old boy from being swept away in the ocean was honored at the White House. Video captured 16-year-old Ryder Williams as he fought through heavy surf and relentless 10-foot waves to pull Nathaniel Rye to safety in Santa Cruz, California last month. President Trump hosted the two and their families in the Oval Office yesterday, along with lifeguard Aaron Bonin, who assisted in the rescue. The president called Williams a real hero and told Nathaniel, "God was watching you." Williams credited those who trained him for his actions. Well, thousands of Christians from the United Kingdom and beyond will gather in Manchester for a three-day gathering called calling on the church to fast and pray for the nation. Dubbed the Battle of Britain, the event organized by the group Prayer Storm will take place at Manchester Central on August 20th through the 22nd. Lou Engel, founder of The Call, will join other speakers focusing on prayer, worship, and spiritual renewal. One leader says he believes the destiny of Great Britain is at a crucial juncture, adding that the church must respond with prayer. Well, you can always get the latest from CBN News by going to our website at cbnnews.com. Andrew and Terry will be back with more of the 700 Club right after this.
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20: Luis was one of the 251 hostages taken by Hamas on October 7th. He spent months in captivity until the IDF staged a daring rescue inside Gaza.
21: Luis lives in a kibbutz just a few miles from the Gaza border. On October 7th, he and four family members were taken hostage during the Hamas invasion.
22: We all huddled in the corner of the safe room, and that's what saved our lives. They attempted to open the door, and the bullets flew over our heads. On the third try, they broke through. They came in while shooting. There were five terrorists. They stood on top of us as if we were the floor.
21: After the brutal abduction, the hostages were forced to move through tunnels 40 yards underground. Then the attackers disguised them in women's clothing and drove them to a house to hide.
22: They are Hamas. It was their decision to join. Hamas is a terrorist group. They prepared the house to receive hostages. One of them opened up and talked to us and treated us well. We were fortunate. This was another miracle because this guy protected us from the others. They were savages with hatred in their eyes, and they wanted to kill us.
21: After 54 days, the female hostages were freed as part of a ceasefire deal. But Luis remained in Hamas captivity for three more months until Israeli troops rescued him.
22: I opened my eyes. I saw bullets flying by. It was like a net of red lines. There was a war inside that room. Someone called out to me, Luis, back here. I crawled back to that corner and someone grabbed my head, pushed my head down and whispered, Luis, IDF, IDF. We came to take you home.
21: Luis was finally free to return home, but the scars were still fresh. He didn't feel safe, and there was little he could do to change that.
22: I was not tortured. I was not bound with chains like others, but still, it's not easy. The trauma is deep. We have to learn to live with the trauma. Now I'm back on the kibbutz, and there are new challenges here. First of all, I said that without a security room, I'm not coming back. If it wasn't for people donating, I couldn't have done it. Thanks to your donation, I have a safe room and I have a home, and I came home.
21: Thanks to your support, CBN Israel helped Lewis build a fortified safe room to protect him from rockets and future attacks. Now, despite the brutality he endured at the hands of Hamas, Lewis can feel secure again and live his life with new hope.
22: Those soldiers who came and rescued me, they didn't just give me my life back, they gave me a mission and give light, and that's what I do. It's hard to believe, but from that moment on, I am a different person. Today, I look at the good, I look at my children, my grandchildren, and I enjoy every moment. I want to thank CBN for their support. The gift they gave me is something I will remember for the rest of my life, and I think everyone you've helped will remember you. Many, many thanks. I wish we could meet so I could thank you personally. Thank you.
20: Thank you, 700 Club members, because Lewis's thank you goes to you personally for making what happened possible. You know, he was one of so many. Some did not come back. Many did not come back. Many were lost in the battle before they were abducted. And so lots of trauma in this. You know that Israel and CBN are partners together. We stand together with our friends there, with our brothers and sisters there. And we want to thank you for making that possible. You know, joining the 700 Club does so many things, doesn't it? I mean, you're involved in children's lives around the world, surgeries for those who can't afford them, providing food to the hungry, water to those who have none, and then working in Israel in such a significant way. When you give to CBN, a portion of every gift you give goes to our alliance, our help, our partnership with them. So we say thank you for that and all these other things that you're doing. You get to do that for 65 cents a day. That's $20 a month. We want to ask you to join if you haven't yet. We would love to have you commit with the rest of us to make a difference in the world, in these places where things are happening, where we as the people of God get to step in and bring hope to places that are filled with despair. You can join us on many levels. You know, some of you are already 700 Club members. Would you consider going up to the next level? We call that 700 Club Gold, and it's a gift of $40 a month. Then we have our 1,000

0: 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We say thank you in advance. Andrew?
1: 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We're going to see how he was set free when we come back.
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0: Cedric knew he didn't commit the crime, so he believed justice would prevail. He was right. He just never expected it to take 24 years.
5: They sentenced me to 75 years in prison. Take him away.
6: In 2002, Cedric Moore and another man were wrongfully convicted of robbery and rape. Their lives were shattered by nothing more than inconclusive DNA results and the calculating lies of the actual offender. Despite the fact, the victim identified entirely different perpetrators. A perfect storm of flawed evidence and false testimony stole years from two men who never belonged behind bars.
5: I always held to I didn't commit the crime, and they will eventually see this. I was thinking there had to be some type of mistake and they would get it all situated. It's a nightmare, quite frankly, you know.
6: Cedric fought the conviction to no avail. He was sentenced to 75 years, facing horrors he never imagined.
5: I seen a guy get stabbed. I seen guys get raped. My thing was to just mind my business, do my time, and until I can get this thing taken care of.
6: After several years in prison, Cedric got access to a cell phone. Through a dating app, he became friends with a woman named Holly. After a long break in their communication, he called her in 2020, unaware she had just become a Christian.
7: We just started talking. We picked up like we were old friends. He said to me, "Can I prove to you I'm innocent?" And I was like, "Can I tell you about Jesus?"
5: She was doing a lot of praying. She was quoting a lot of Bible scriptures and quotes from God. And she was also a lot more compassionate.
6: During that time, Cedric's co-defendant was released due to advancements in DNA testing. Cedric believed he could have the same result if he could just retain a lawyer.
5: I knew I was innocent and I had to figure out a way to get it into the court system.
7: He had showed me all this stuff that had already been proven about

0: about somebody else in his case, but I felt there was nothing I could do to help him. You know, it wasn't even a thought in my head at that moment. I was just like, that's unfortunate, you know, I'll pray for you.
1: And she did. Holly began fighting for Cedric's freedom through prayer and listening for God's direction.
0: And he told me to look up scriptures pertaining to justice, freedom, salvation, and to begin to declare those scriptures over Cedric every day when I prayed. And the Lord told me to start taking my tithes to the altar and writing on the back of that. So I would write these scriptures for Cedric's freedom on the back of these tithe envelopes. And I went before the courts of heaven and just prayed for Cedric on his behalf, interceded on his behalf.
2: To be able to have that support system in Holly, it was phenomenal. We prayed for my freedom. We prayed to get this in front of a judge.
1: Holly then took the battle to the justice system.
2: She would call judges, lawyers, DAs. Her persistence with these people, they knew her on like a personal friend level. And that tells you how much they talked to her on a daily basis, the clerk of courts.
0: The Lord showed me a vision of a chessboard, and I saw the hand of God coming down and moving these chess pieces around. And he was telling me that he had moved people into the positions that he needed them. I called different lawyers. They all wanted $50,000 to $100,000. I called this one lawyer who had set the other co-defendant free. And he said, Holly, I've been waiting for your phone call for 2 years.
1: Holly retained the lawyer for $3,000. Cedric was then able to submit his DNA to the court.
2: It's God, man. He was lining everybody up along the way. Like, finally. You know, finally somebody's listening. Once we got that before a judge and they heard it and seen that the DNA didn't match, it was pretty much a wrap from there. The first thing I said was, thank you, Jesus.
1: With a new judge who was familiar with Cedric's case and new evidence, Cedric was soon set free. Grateful God had opened up doors for his release.
2: Thank you, God. I'm thankful for Holly, but I'm thankful more so for God aligning her in my life to be able to help me like that. He knew what I needed, and he knew the type of person I needed. And he knew, God knew it couldn't be a worldly person, because a worldly person wasn't going to be able to do the things that needed to be done to get me out. She was there for the long haul, you know, so... And she's seen it all the way through. She's my wife today. I'm very grateful for her.
0: To see all of this come to pass, I was just so happy for him. After 24 years of being incarcerated, for him to get released and for God to use us, I mean, it's mind-blowing, and it's definitely powerful. I have just watched prayers get answered, that, you know, God watches over his word. When we declare the word of God over a situation, he, you know, dispatches angels to make it happen, you know, because his word does not return void.
2: And I just give all praise and thanks to God. I just take everything to him, because at the end of the day, what people say, what man and woman do, don't really matter. He has the last say-so.
3: Quite an incredible story. 24 years of his life. And you don't hear any bitterness in his voice. You know, he's embraced the waiting process and the things that God was doing in those 24 years. Yeah. But wow. Wow.
4: And so much we can learn about prayer. It was interesting when Cedric said, excuse me, he said, I didn't need a worldly person. He needed Holly. He needed somebody who could shift the atmosphere in prayer in the heavenly court, so to speak, as they said. And what an amazing foundation for a marriage. And how about how she felt the Lord telling her, okay, Holly, find scriptures pertaining to freedom and righteousness and justice, and declare them.
3: Yes.
4: Don't just read them. Declare them over Cedric. Amazing.
3: Yeah. You know, I think also what was interesting to me was the timing of Holly came to the Lord right and was learning all of these things herself right before she and Cedric ever connected online. And so God's timing, the way he lines things up, is just so remarkable. I'm sure there was forgiveness that God took Cedric through in this, you know, just in having to let go of all the years that he spent there. But there's a quiet strength in him, you know, that...
4: And in her.
3: Yes. Oh, my goodness.
4: And even from a prayer perspective, she was praying and he was praying, Lord, align people. It's like advocates. Align. It's a new way to pray, maybe. Like, if you're looking for favor or an open door in some way, like, Lord, touch the hearts and minds of decision makers. And it's just... horrible to think of 24 years.
3: Yes.
4: So Cedric and Holly, we pray the Lord blesses you and your marriage and your ministry in amazing ways. And thank you for the testimony you are to encourage us to keep fighting and keep praying. Don't give up.
3: And declaring the word, as you said, you know, she said, and it's true, the word of the Lord never comes back void. What it goes out to do, it accomplishes. Yeah. So
4: find
3: yes.
4: those scriptures and declare them. It's
3: Speak
4: good for your
3: it.
4: Soul. Amen. And here's one. Here's a word from the Gospel of John. So if the Son sets you free, you will be free indeed. Amen. Mm-hmm. Thanks for being with Terry and I today, and we'll see you next time on the 700
3: Bless
4: Club.
3: You.
4: Bye.

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1: Absolutely, it's worth it. I'd do it all over again.
0: To bring the gospel to the unreached.
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0: In their native tongue.
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8: 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He's on a mission to help people discover Jesus and to find purity. Let's welcome Joshua to Newsmakers to break it all down. Joshua Broom, as always, it is great to chat with you. As somebody, again, you came out of this industry and now you're a preacher and you're out there and you're talking and you're sharing and you're evangelizing, and you see the truth so clearly more than anybody on this because of what you went through, because of what you saw, and because of the impact you're seeing now. You're one of the biggest enemies of the porn industry now, which is very, very interesting. How does porn impact people? And when I say people, not like, let's talk about the adults, because I think a lot of adults assume it has no impact on them. But how does it impact adults?
9: Yeah, I was actually on a call with Dr. Storage, who works with Dr. Amen in his clinic. And I think it's just so interesting where he was saying that literally, if you look at a CT scan that of someone who has been doing hardcore drugs for the last 10 years, and then if you look at the CT scan of someone who's been watching pornography for 10 years, it's not exactly similar, but the tracks are visible, the patterns are the same. There's this supernormal stimulus that is impacting your synapse, your prefrontal cortex. And you know, we're talking about kids. Well, when kids see it, you know, their brain, their prefrontal cortex, and that's the part of the brain, it regulates emotion and it allows you to have resilience. It's the thing in which, it controls impulse control. So if their brain is being impacted in that way, and their brain at that stage in life is maybe 40% developed, you're wiring that kid for addiction. Well, for the same thing for an adult, well, you're teaching your brain that I need something greater than reality. Because if you take, you know, the most powerful impact of the brain that occurs naturally is an orgasm. But when you compound an orgasm with pornography, well, you're impacting your brain in a way that is supernatural. So you begin to desire something that is not, you can't replicate it naturally. Like there's no scenario in which you can engage with a person and have the response to your brain that you're getting from this. So all of a sudden you have an appetite that is insatiable because you can't actually obtain what you have a desire for, and you just go on this, you know, this hamster wheel where you feel bad about what you did, but you can't not want desire what you did. Then you do it again, you feel bad about it, and over and over and over again. But yeah, I mean that's how it's impacting our brains, and you know there's a ton of detrimental things that happen to the brain, but then also in culture that we could get in as well.
8: You know, for those who don't know the ins and outs of your story, they may be listening to this and they're like, how did this guy go from, you know, I mean, you were at the end of your rope, you know, while you were in the porn industry. You're at the top of the world, you know, from the worldly perspective of money and fame and attention. But, you know, spiritually, you were dying and, you know, you wanted to die. I mean, you were in a very dark place. To see where you are now, putting out Made Whole, you know, I mean, this is pretty amazing. When people hear this and they might be saying to themselves, they're struggling, they're at the end of their rope, what would you say to them right now, based on your experience? What have you learned about God and what lessons would you want them? I know this is a big question, but, so go wherever you want with it. Would you want them to feel and think right now as they're maybe journeying through something different but equally painful?
9: Yeah, so for someone who's not familiar with my story, I grew up in a small town in South Carolina, and my mom and dad were both 15 when I was born. And I never had a relationship with my dad. And because he lived in proximity to where I lived, I saw him, you know, become a father to two kids who were not me. I saw him marry someone who was not my mom. And the only way that, you know, neurologically our brains are created to close loops. So the only way to make sense of what didn't make sense to me is that it must be my fault. I must be insignificant in some way. So I began this journey of trying to become enough, do enough, earn enough, build enough so that I would be enough. And enough was the thing that I was grasping at. And, you know, fast forward me, I'm in the porn industry, making millions of dollars, have success, status, all this stuff, and it doesn't fix me. And I come to the end of myself because what I thought would fix my life, when it didn't, it made everything worse. It amplified the anxiety. It deepened the depression. And then I ended up running for my life. And then I meet this girl. And, you know, to answer your question, I meet this girl and I'm like, hey, I am this kid who is broken and my dad didn't want me. And that caused me to try really hard to cover up the pain I didn't want to feel. And some of that pain equated to me doing, you know, something that's on the internet that is probably going to be there forever. And this is not something I've done, but this is who I am. And her response was, well, I don't want to minimize your pain. I don't want to say that the decisions you made shouldn't have consequences. But I do want to say this. You're not defined by the worst thing you've ever done. You won't be defined by the greatest thing you ever do because you are not the author of you. God is. And there was this collision of grace and truth. And it made me introspectively say, well, what if she's right? And she invited me to church. And it turns out that she was. that shame was conquered on the cross. And I think that's the message that I love to preach. And that's the, you know, it's in the content. It's just the idea that Deuteronomy 21 talks about that accursed is anyone who is hung on a tree. And then the contrast of that is in Galatians 3:13-14, Paul says that the curse that was bestowed upon us fell on Jesus so that the blessing can fall on us. So at the cross, the worst of us meets the best of God. And he wins. And if you believe that to be true and live as if it's true and invite that God, that same Jesus that offers you forgiveness, well, he will reconcile you, redeem you, and restore you. And he doesn't waste a thing. So the fact that I travel and preach and Hope and I have done this course, and it's pretty cool that her name is Hope and she's the person that told me that, and we were celebrating 10 years of marriage. The same month this course is coming out, let's go. God's not surprised. And in the same way, when Paul walked into synagogues, it's like, hey, man, you know, weren't you just trying to kill us? You know, God has redeemed and restored, and he doesn't waste a thing. So Romans 8:28, like all means all. And what I am inviting people into is, man, I might not be, you know, the perfect picture of anything, but I do know a perfect God. And that perfect God, his desire is to reconcile all people to himself. And if marriage is a picture of Jesus Christ in his church, then that means nobody has gone too far, nobody has done too much, and his heart and his hope for you is to be reconciled to himself.
8: Josh Broom, as always, great hanging out with you.
9: Absolutely, good to see you.
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8: Welcome back to Newsmakers. Next up, actor Chris Klein joins the show to talk all about his new movie, Bad Counselors. He also talks about faith, Hollywood, and so much more. Let's welcome him here to Newsmakers. Chris, excited to have you on today to talk about the new film, Bad Counselors. This is a comedy. It's got a really interesting storyline. Give us the elevator pitch. If you were trying to convince somebody to watch this film that you star in, what would you tell them?
24: I would tell them this is a very, very, very lighthearted comedy. This is a very, very lighthearted buddy comedy. That's a story about second chances and a little bit of redemption. At its heart, it's a story about finding grace in yourself and becoming a better person than you were. And that's a story that resonates for all of us. You know, the beautiful journey of Matt Cornett's character Grayson and Ramon Reed's character Tyler. These are two young men who are trying to find themselves. This is a story as old as time, and it's something that will resonate with anybody that has come of age.
8: A lot of actors have been much more open about their faith journeys, not just actors, singers too. You've got like Gwen Stefani, you've got people coming out of the woodwork saying, I'm a Christian, or like, oh, I want to share my faith. And it felt like 5-10 years ago, there was less of that in Hollywood. I don't know if you've noticed that or what you make of that, but it feels like there's more of an openness among people. And it may not just be an openness. It may be that more people are actually finding faith right now. I don't know. But as somebody who's been in the industry for a long time, you would have a different perspective. So I guess I'm interested in what you've thought about that, or if you've even noticed that trend at all.
24: Well, frankly, I haven't noticed that trend, but I'm not much of a trend analyzer. That's not really my thing. I'm kind of, I'm a dad, I'm a husband, I'm on my island.
8: You're living your life.
24: And maybe to my detriment, I don't pay much attention to what's in the zeitgeist, out there. When I'm analyzing scripts and I'm looking at characters, it's really about what can I bring? What in my life it parallels this character's life? Where do I fit in? What interesting take can I give to this character? And so, we as actors, it starts with what we have in our toolbox, and what's in our toolbox is our experiences, our frame of reference, our memories. For this particular character, Billy, I'll be the first to admit that I've been so very, very blessed with some absolutely wonderful mentors in my life. I'm one of the men out there that was touched by really, really awesome dudes, coaches, pastors, my dad, just men that really helped me know what it was to be a good human, and to give me direction and to give me support and to help me build that foundation from which I could then jump after my dreams and after my goals and after my aspirations. I'm well aware that there are plenty of men out there that didn't grow up with that luxury. It truly is a luxury. It's that mentorship is something that, now that I'm paying it forward with my children and their peers, and having the opportunity to play a mentor on TV or play the dad of teenagers, coming up in the business as the one playing the teenager, all those sorts of things go into that sort of decision-making process. I think, and for me, man, to be a part of a movie, that my children can watch. I haven't been a part of too many movies that my kids I think some of my early work, when they're old enough, there will be a reckoning for sure. This is going to be the first picture, that I've been a part of that my kids are going to get to see on the big screen, of me. And I'm really excited about that.
8: I love that. Well, I'm excited for you on this project. The movie is Bad Counselors, and people need to go out to theaters and check it out. Appreciate your time today.
24: Hey, Billy, thank you so much for having me. Anytime you want to talk, I'd love to talk more, and I appreciate you so much having me on.
8: Thank you. Really appreciate you. You can find out more about Bad Counselors at badcounselors.com. We'll be right back in just a moment with more Newsmakers.
1: I wanted to be a boy one week. I wanted to be a girl next week. It was constantly like that, confusion always in my mind. I always felt like I was more in tune to femininity.
2: At 16, Tommy decided it was time to give in to those desires. Now addicted to meth, he dropped out of school and began frequenting gay chat rooms and nightclubs.
1: I had an internal knowing that it was just wrong.
2: Despite his doubts, Tommy started taking female hormones and making plans to have a sex change operation. Tommy was doing drugs with his brother and sister when he felt an oppressive, paralyzing fear.
3: Terrified, Tommy left the house and went to his mom, who had recently committed her life to Christ.
1: I had to cry out to God because I just knew in that moment that he was the only one that was able to help me. So I remember just telling him, I'm sorry of the lifestyle that I was living. I just went into this deep place of repenting and asking for forgiveness. If Jesus did it for me, he could do it for you. We all need a savior. We all come from a place of brokenness.
0: The veil between us and the Lord is thinnest when we're in our suffering. You know, this brain tumor that keeps coming back, craniopharyngioma you're born with. And when they diagnosed me, they gave me all of the different ways that I could deal with this tumor through, you know, these actions and prayer and exercise and just do everything I can. And the last two appointments with my physician, it shrunk. They don't shrink. They just don't. And it's, God gets all the glory. We're here by his grace and mercy. Our bodies are fragile but resilient, temporary. So we live our days joyfully. We live our days hopefully. We live our days faithfully. And in doing that, my goodness, it changes the world.
8: Welcome back to Newsmakers on the CBN News Channel. For our final segment, Naomi Anderson, the co-founder of Verity Collective, joins the show to talk all about Gen Z, revival, and what she's seeing happen on college campuses. Let's welcome her here to the show. You are tackling a topic that's very important to me, and it has to do with young people, truth confusion, where we are in the culture right now. And you are the co-founder of the Verity Collective. We're going to talk about a lot of those topics here in the next few minutes. But for those who don't know, what is your movement and what are you trying to accomplish?
3: Yeah, thanks so much. Well, our movement, like you said, is Verity Collective, and it is to bring the truth of Jesus Christ to this generation. We believe that there is a lot of confusion and noise in this world for them, and we want to bring them back to the one and only truth, which is Jesus.
8: I love that. And, you know, a lot of these young people watching them, I mean, I'm 42 now, so I think back 20 years to what I was thinking, what I was experiencing, what I was feeling. I think back even, you know, 12 years to turning 30 and kind of going in as a young parent into my 30s. And I'm watching so many young people face these insane obstacles because they've been told that they can believe or think whatever they want, that the truth is relative, that they can sort of just navigate life however they choose and that it's going to work out well. Well, it feels like they're realizing that's not true. And so they've hit this wall. What opportunity do you feel is out there right now for Christians to reach these young people with the truth? Because it feels like they're craving it.
3: Yeah, I 100% agree. It's what we're hearing when we are on campuses and on the streets from this generation is they are craving the truth. They just don't know what it is because they've been told to define it for themselves. So when we ask them what is truth, they literally will sit there on camera and it'll take them minutes to try to decide because they have been told truth is objective. You can define your own truth. And yeah, that's we're seeing that too. They just need to be pointed back to the truth.
8: Yeah. And, you know, when you look at some of the issues that young people are facing, right? They're facing anxiety. There are relational struggles. We're more connected than ever, but we're more disconnected, you know, emotionally than ever. Mm-hmm. What are some of the patterns you're seeing on campuses as you're interacting with, and I know as a parent as well, I'm sure you've seen this firsthand, but as you're interacting with these young people?
3: Well, like you said, I mean, studies are showing, a new study came out that 94% of high school students actually are experiencing some sort of mental health issue on a monthly basis. And when we talk to the students on the campuses or on the streets, we go to parks, we go everywhere, they say they are struggling with anxiety. They're struggling with depression. And it all forms around this idea of what is my identity and where am I grounded in? And they just don't have a landing solid spot.
8: Yeah. And it's interesting too, because there seems to be this disconnect and disparity. And I know we need more research on it. There's a lot of conversation around men and women. You know, there was one survey of high school seniors and they ask every year, boys and girls, hey, do you ever want to get married? And every year, women, young women are much more likely than men to say, yeah, I would love to get married one day. This year, for the first time, men were more likely than women to say that they wanted to get married at some point. And you hear a lot of anecdotal conversation about that, but some of the other data that's out there shows that it's young men who are picking up their Bibles more, that they're reading the Bible mm-hmm. more, they're going to church more, and that women are falling away from it. And so again, I think we need more research on it to understand what's going on. But what do you make of that? That's really interesting. Those trends are the opposite of what I would have thought.
3: Yeah, I haven't heard the one about the females, but I actually have been reading about the men coming back to more of the Orthodox church. And we were actually talking to a young guy on campus in Austin a couple weeks ago, and he was saying that he had never been taught the word before. He had grown up in a Christian home, but never really went through the scripture. And I think that these young men are craving solid biblical truth. And that only comes from reading your Bible and picking up the word and being taught it by a Bible teacher.
8: Yeah. And that seems to be the thing that needs to happen, obviously, more than anything, because one of the other things that we're seeing is that young people are also attracted to crystals and the occult. And because mm-hmm. there's this gap, there's sort of this, hey, we want an answer. I think a lot of Christians assume, oh, well, they're going to come to Christianity first. Well, maybe not. This is where what you're doing is so important. We have to be able to step into this and point people towards the truth. So talk a little bit about what is the future like for Verity Collective? You're out there, you're talking to young people. What do you hope to do? Where do you want to see the organization and the movement in the next, you know, let's say 2 years?
3: Yeah, thanks. Well, we really want to grow. We are planning to hit college campuses around the United States starting September when kids go back to school. And it really is just to be a presence on the campus and to start conversations. What we're recognizing is that when you actually pull someone aside and start asking them questions like, what is truth? They have a yearning to know what it is that you want them to know. They'll ask like, well, what do you believe truth is? And it really does open up an opportunity for us to speak the gospel of Jesus Christ to them. And they are excited to hear it. We're wanting to start a movement called 146. It's part of our umbrella. And it really is, an opportunity for kids to see t-shirts that we're creating or hats that have this 146. And we want people to be able to see it and say, what's 146? And that Christian kids can have a boldness to share their faith.
8: I love that. Where can people go if they want to get more information on what you're doing?
3: Yeah, our socials are veritycollective.co, and then that's the same with our website, www.veritycollective.co.
8: Thank you so much for your time. Appreciate it.
3: Yeah, thank you so much for having me.
8: If you want to know more about Verity Collective, go to veritycollective.co. We'll be right back in just a moment with more Newsmakers.
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0: That's all for Newsmakers. Thank you for watching, and be sure to head on over to the CBN News YouTube channel. That's where you'll find the full interviews you saw on today's episode. 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
4: Thank you so much for joining us for CBN News Watch. I'm Ephraim Graham. Ahead today, Iran saying it is preparing to go on the offense as President Donald Trump is making clear he has no plans to extend the Memorandum of Understanding with Iran, which expired Monday. Now the question is, what is next, and will Iran launch more attacks? The U.S. working to arrange a deal for Hamas to disarm, but Hamas says armed resistance will continue. And that could mean more warfare between Israel and Hamas. We're going to bring you the roundup on all these developments from Jerusalem. $400 billion from the tiniest Islamic Arab nation of Qatar has poured into the United States, and yet hardly any Americans know anything about it. So where's all the money going, and what's it being used for? We're going to follow the money trail. And half of the nearly 40 million Americans with diabetes could be at risk of blindness or other serious eye issues. We're going to look at what people can do to protect themselves. All those stories and more ahead right now on CBN Newswatch.
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4: It's Tuesday, August 18th. Going to begin this half hour in the Middle East, where Israel and other nations are wondering what is going to happen next. After the Memorandum of Understanding between the United States and Iran expired Monday, with no sign the deal will be renewed. CBN Middle East correspondent Julie Stahl has the story. She's reporting from Jerusalem.
8: President Trump said Monday he is not seeking an extension of the MOU reached in June with Pakistani mediation.
9: Well, they want to make a deal, but they're not going to make the kind of a deal that I feel is necessary. Look, we're in there for one reason. Iran cannot have a nuclear weapon. You understand that? Iran cannot have a nuclear weapon, and they won't have a nuclear weapon.
8: The 60-day MOU was supposed to halt hostilities, reopen the Strait of Hormuz, and lift the U.S. blockade. It broke down weeks ago when Iran started attacking ships in the strait and other regional targets. Iran is prepared to continue fighting. A senior Iranian official told Reuters Iranian entities must be prepared to escalate tensions in the Strait of Hormuz and wider region. The official said Tehran would take difficult decisions and shift from defensive to fully offensive. The regime has reportedly spent the last 60 days ramping up missile and drone production, tapping hardliners for key positions, and setting a short deadline for Washington to implement the MOU's provisions. Trump says the strait is open and oil is flowing, but that could change if the war resumes. He says the strait should become a U.S. territory.
9: We have total control over the strait. Now, they can be a nuisance. They can put a mine in the water, and people don't like having mines hit their million-dollar ships, you know, et cetera. But the blockade has been very effective.
8: Responding to his threat to bomb the nation of Oman, the president said,
9: I don't think they behave very well, but we'd handle them very easily, just like we do others.
8: Concerning Gaza, Trump's envoy Jared Kushner met with Hamas leadership in Egypt on Sunday and Israeli Prime Minister Benjamin Netanyahu on Monday. Kushner said Hamas said all the right things in their meeting, agreeing to disarm. A Hamas representative in Iran followed up, saying armed resistance would continue as long as what he called occupying forces exist. In an interview with Fox News, Kushner said Israel has valid concerns that they addressed.
5: We will not allow Gaza to be rebuilt until the demilitarization occurs. Nobody wants to put more money into a place that's gone on for so long until if it's just going to be taken over by terrorists or blown up again. We're also not going to restrict Israel's right to defend itself.
8: Kushner said they've made progress, and if the plan is implemented, it would be a win-win for Israel.
5: If Hamas actually gives over the weapons and the tunnels, you know, willingly over the next 60 to 90 days, that obviously would be the elimination of a huge security threat for Israel, almost an unthinkable achievement. And if they don't follow through now on their commitment, everyone will see that that they're not genuine about peace, and then Israel will have a lot more support from the U.S. and others to go and finish the job in the appropriate way.
8: Following the four-hour meeting, Netanyahu's office released a statement saying it was agreed to establish two working groups, one on disarmament and demilitarization of Gaza, which both Israel and the Board of Peace are determined should be prompt and completed before any reconstruction happens in Gaza. A second working group will focus on sanitation, clean water, and other public health issues for the people of Gaza, and which also impact the people of Israel.
4: And Julie's with us now to continue our conversation on these issues. So, Julie, Iran is talking about escalating tensions in the Strait of Hormuz and the wider region. Is the expectation in the Middle East the war could break out again?
6: I think yes. I think the expectation is war could and probably will break out again. You know, in the Middle East in general, military power and triumph is what gets the most respect, not like negotiations. And that's what they're aiming for. They're aiming for like a solid military win. They're not thinking about their population or the state of their economy. They just want to win. And as we said in the story, that the regime spent the time, the 60 days of the MOU ceasefire, building up their missile and drone supplies, putting hardliners in key positions, making a short deadline for Washington. Also, the Wall Street Journal reported that Iran's Revolutionary Guard sent advisors to its proxies in Iraq and Yemen, that would be the Houthis, and Lebanon, that would be Hezbollah, handing over target lists for Saudi ports and energy facilities. And they're clearly getting ready for war and not peace.
4: Let's talk about Hamas. Jared Kushner said if Hamas doesn't follow through on this deal, the U.S. and others will support Israel in finishing the job against them. Does Israel expect another possible war with Hamas in the months ahead?
6: Well, you know, Ephraim, Israel actually is still in Gaza fighting and is in Lebanon fighting. So they're not exactly outside of the war. You know, if it's not just Hamas. You know, they've also got Islamic Jihad in Gaza. So there's no, like, agreement, really. Yesterday, the IDF struck two terrorists in Gaza who were advancing terror attacks. They said that, you know, they should take steps. They were taking steps to mitigate harm to their own civilians, to the Israeli civilians. And, yes, I believe that they are prepared for war. You know, Jared Kushner even said it's hard to believe that a terror group could be telling the truth. I know we've said this before, but they don't play or fight by the same rules. If you're playing a board game and each of the players has a different set of rules, it's kind of difficult to play. And we're talking fighting here, war, life and death. This month also is the 21st anniversary of the disengagement when Israel pulled out and gave Gaza to the Palestinians. It could have been a thriving, prosperous resort or high-tech arena. It has gorgeous beaches, but no, they spent all their money building tunnels and rockets and weapons supplies, and they launched the October 7th massacre. I would say that I would not say for Israel that they are a trustworthy partner. And honestly, if you really think about what Hamas has done, they haven't been good for the Palestinians either.
4: It seems Israel and the Middle East are in a holding pattern now after the warfare against Hamas and Iran. So is Israel's public prepared for another round of warfare in the months, days, and years ahead?
6: Israel doesn't love war. You know, they don't hate their neighbors. But one thing Israelis say is they're either preparing for a war or fighting one. So they're definitely getting prepared. I don't think anybody wants it. Honestly, you know, like I said, they have troops in Gaza now, in Lebanon, in Syria, in Judea and Samaria, also known as the West Bank. Why? To protect the country. So I think the public understands more than ever after October 7th, they can't just be nice and give up land and give food and medical treatment and expect their enemies to become their friends, because it isn't really helping. In Israel, masses of people are taking vacations. They're trying to relax, live one day at a time. But I think probably most people know war is coming soon.
4: What do you have for us today on Jerusalem Dateline?
6: We have the updates for you. We also have some analysis on those updates. Chris Mitchell did a story on the Eighth Front. Since October 7th, Israel has fought against, you know, seven military fronts, including Gaza, Lebanon, and Iran. And over the years, this war has expanded to university campuses, social media, and the court of public opinion. So that is one of the stories we're going to have. We're also going to have an interview with author Christopher Keel. He wrote a book called God is a Zionist and Why Christians Should Be Standing With and Ready to Answer the Accusations Against Israel. And also, as I mentioned, this month is the anniversary of the disengagement. I interviewed Avi Abalo about his memories and a film he made in 2005 called Home Game.
4: All right, our CBN News Middle East correspondent Julie Stahl, thank you so much for being with us today. And you can see the latest on Jerusalem Dateline on the CBN News app. It's also available to you on YouTube. Coming up, it is the $400 billion question. How much influence can that much money buy? The tiny nation of Qatar is plowing its cash into schools, energy contracts, and weapons research. We're going to follow the money when we come back. You're watching CBN News Watch.

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2: Washington's words are powerful because they express an idea of a world that's different from the one everybody grew up in.
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6: Qatar is a tiny desert nation, but its enormous oil and gas wealth allows it to buy influence around the world, especially here in the United States. Gary Lane examines how this money is being spent at American universities and in Washington, D.C.
7: Direct from the Persian Gulf to elite universities, corporations, and powerful institutions, Qatari cash is flooding America. Natalie Icano, senior research analyst at the Foundation for Defense of Democracies, has tracked this money trail that goes back some 25 years.
8: I spent over a year trying to trace as much of Qatar's money as I could in the United States. And the grand total that I came up with was $400 billion and change. That's billion with a B.
7: Most of the money started flowing in 2010.
8: In some cases, it's a clear play for influence. I would say money that Qataris spend on lobbying, public relations, media, to a certain extent, education, all of that is buying influence to some degree.
7: It turns out the Foundation for Defense of Democracies found the Qatari billions, making it into important places right here in the U.S., from our defense and energy industries to public schools and even American universities. Greg Roman, who heads up the Middle East Forum, worries about the depth of this influence.
9: They're essentially undermining American citizens' interests in our backyard.
7: When it comes to defense, the monarchy hasn't been shy about spending big. They've dropped at least $30 billion on helicopters, missiles, drones, and F-15 fighter jets. Qatar even coordinates this from inside our country.
8: Their state defense firm has a U.S. subsidiary in South Carolina, and it runs what is essentially a drone research and development facility. It's called John's Island, and that soaked up millions of dollars.
7: Qatar has poured billions into building up the U.S. Al Udeid airbase just southwest of Doha. As home to about 10,000 troops, this is where U.S. Central Command runs the show. Without this base, the American air campaign against Iran would have been a lot tougher. And that's just the start. During the recent G7 summit in Evian, France, the Qatari emir told President Trump He's proud of his country's investments in America. While thanking the emir, Trump announced more Qatari cash will be coming.
10: You fought and you helped us, and with great bravery. So I just want to compliment you on that. And you'll always be my friend. Qatar's got to be investing much more than $1 trillion in the United States.
7: Over the past decade, Qatar has also pumped $25 billion into U.S. energy, with most of that money landing in oil-rich Texas.
8: Mostly in liquefied natural gas operations down there. And I believe one of the Qatari projects actually just came online in the last couple of months.
7: Econo and Roman both point out that they consider Qatari donations to American universities especially troubling. Why?

0: Start with Georgetown. Almost $1 billion from Qatar went to the university over 20 years. A son of the former emir sits on its board. Qatar names the chairs, they pick the fellows. Qatar's the number one foreign funder of American universities. It even surpassed China. And in 2025, it tripled its giving from under $400 million at one point to $2 billion in a single year.
1: Georgetown University says the money it receives from Qatar is primarily through contracts to operate a satellite campus in Doha, Qatar. The university is in full legal compliance with U.S. government reporting requirements and maintains full operational and academic autonomy. Ikano, however, believes that all Qatari money has made schools like Georgetown forget what they stand for.
2: Last year, the president of Georgetown awarded the mother of the Qatari emirs, that's the mother of the ruler of Qatar, awarded her what is essentially the highest honor that the president can give out. And what's interesting about this is that this particular woman, months prior to receiving the award, publicly eulogized Yahya Sinwar, who was Hamas's chief in Gaza and one of the, if not the mastermind, behind Hamas's October 7th terrorist attack.
1: Greg, do you think the rise in anti-Semitism on college campuses has something to do with Qatar funding?
0: I do. And if you look at the universities that they have relationships with, whether it be Carnegie Mellon, Northwestern, Cornell, Georgetown, even Texas A&M to a certain extent, which severed their relationship with the Qataris, these are hotbeds of anti-Semitism in America. There's a direct correlation between the levels of anti-Semitism on college campuses and how much Qatari money goes into those schools.
1: President Trump has praised Qatar as a resilient partner under pressure in the war with Iran. Before the fighting started, though, the two countries appeared pretty friendly. They also share good ties with American adversaries, Russia and China.
2: It really boils down to what we at FDD like to describe as arsonist and firefighter. The Qataris are playing both. And so far, there's been very little accountability from the U.S. government for the more adversarial things that the Qataris engage in.
1: FDD reports the Qataris have also spent $295 billion toward public relations and lobbying the U.S. Congress.
2: But I should note that all of that activity is legal. There's nothing wrong with it. It's just that, A, there needs to be disclosure, and B, it can't prevent the U.S. government from holding Qatar accountable for the things that don't necessarily align with American priorities.
1: Gary Lane, CBN News.
3: Still ahead, how people with diabetes could be at risk for blindness or eye injury and what they can do to prevent it. We're going to have the story for you right after this. 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
3: Nearly 40 million Americans have been diagnosed with diabetes, and about half of them

0: will develop diabetic retinopathy, which can lead to blindness and other eye injury. CBN medical reporter Lori Johnson shows us how people can take action to avoid those health issues before it's too late.
1: A big part of the problem is the silent nature of diabetic retinopathy. Often, by the time symptoms develop, significant damage has already been done. The good news is there are ways to detect it early before symptoms arise and treat it before it gets too bad.
2: Like millions diagnosed with diabetes, Kelsey Larson started noticing vision problems that worsened over time.
3: Well, it started out as floaters. It looked like I had a spider web floating in and out of my vision.
2: In addition to floaters, Kelsey experienced other common diabetic retinopathy symptoms like blurred vision, darkness in the field of vision, and worse.
3: And then eventually I couldn't see anything in my left eye. I still had vision in my right eye, but then I started having the spider web floaters in my right eye.
2: He visited retina specialist Dr. Jeffrey Emerson.
4: Diabetes injures the retina, and the retina is a very important light-sensitive tissue at the back of the eye.
2: Chronic high blood sugar can weaken blood vessels, causing bleeding, lack of oxygen, and more. People diagnosed with type 1 and type 2 diabetes are at risk of developing diabetic retinopathy. That risk increases the longer people live with their diabetes.
4: Thanks to research, there's a lot of great treatments. They fall into three main categories. There are eye injections, where we put medicine into the eye. There's also laser treatment, and there's surgery.
2: Dr. Emerson treated Kelsey with all three and restored his vision.
3: And I can work, I can ride my motorcycle, drive a car, do most of the things I normally did in life.
2: Dr. Emerson continues to give Kelsey injections using a local anesthetic to help control the ongoing risk of his progressive condition.
4: It's humbling to be a retina specialist because we can't fix everything. But it's also quite a privilege to work with my patients who are scared in the beginning, but we can really help them lead functional lives and see for their lifetime.
2: Doctors recommend early detection so treatment can potentially stop it.
4: So if you have diabetes and you can't remember your last eye exam, you should get one. And if you have diabetes and you're starting to get vision problems, you should see a retina specialist.
2: In addition to medical interventions, controlling blood sugar, blood pressure, and cholesterol can also reduce the risk of vision loss. Lori Johnson, CBN News.
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0: Time now for your Tuesday tweetable. I pray this thought blesses you and you will bless others by posting, tagging, and tweeting it to those in your circles of influence. 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There is a difference with that word. Know this can be a terrific Tuesday. That will do it for this edition of CBN Newswatch. 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Goodbye and God bless.
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24: On today's 700 Club Canada, Jaska learns the truth that God is not made by human hands, and Daniel has an experience that changes his heart forever.
25: Welcome to 700 Club Canada. We are so glad that you have joined us. There's a question that I think a lot of us ask as humans. We want to know, what is the true meaning to life?
24: And knowing that God is the center of that, God answers those questions through his word and through prayer.
25: And God wants us to know that really the meaning is to know him and to make him known.
24: And the purposes that he has for us, the plans he has for us, are always good.
25: Always good, and good in love, his love for us.
24: Exactly. And when I think about the good news, God's love, it just never stops. It just keeps bringing us closer to him.
25: It really does.
24: You know? And now God is still drawing people to himself in remarkable ways. Hear how Jaska's search for the truth led him to God.
26: I pose the question, Dad, do you really believe in this? These gods that you serve so passionately? My heart was restless. I was always searching, longing, looking for that which would bring me rest and complete satisfaction.
27: Jaska Duarte was born in Kathmandu, Nepal, to Hindu parents that he deeply loved. However, Jaska didn't understand why they worshipped gods made out of silver and gold.
26: I was just left confused because I personally didn't believe in them. Because I could just not wrap my mind around people bowing down to the work of their own hands.
27: So, Jaska searched for his purpose in life. he thought he would discover it when the family migrated to Australia in 2008. Jasko was 11.
26: I was actually very excited to leave because just the endless possibilities of what this country held for me. It was a world of just freedom for me. So much to do and to be. So I wanted to try everything under the sun.
27: In a few years, though, the 16-year-old was hanging with a bad crowd, partying, stealing, and defacing public property, still no closer to finding meaning to his life. One night, after partying, a drunk Jaska sat in the back seat as friends drove him home.
26: All of a sudden, a very dark voice speaks from within. And I like to think of it as it was the voice of death itself talking to me. And it said something like, you know, what will you do when I come for you? And I didn't have an answer to that. Like, what would I do if death came knocking at my door? So I went home that night with that thought afresh in my mind. I fell asleep with utter hopelessness. And around 4:30 or 5 a.m., I got up. A voice spoke to me. It said, get the Bible. And I got up from that bed. You know, everything hinges on me getting this Bible. My life hinges on this.
27: In the Duarte home, the Bible wasn't allowed. So, when his parents weren't home, he bought a New Testament Bible from a local bookstore. For 2 days, he stayed in his room reading, not bothering to eat or drink.
26: I started Matthew 1. And 2, 3, 4, 5, 6, on and on, up to chapter 27 is when I just stopped reading. Now, so far I've learned about this man, Christ Jesus, and he's a very wonderful person. He heals the sick, raises the dead. He's there to do good to humanity. He is there for the lost. He's bringing God's kingdom to them, into their hearts. And in Matthew 27, I read that they crucified him. And I recall getting angry at that. I was very enraged that they would do such a thing to a man like Christ.
27: Compelled to know more about Jesus, he kept reading. When he got to the resurrection of Jesus, he was astounded.
26: I'm thinking, what? He rose from the dead? What? There is victory over death and sin? The same questions I've been asking all my life.
27: Jasko went to sleep pondering what he'd read. That night, he awoke to a dark figure entering the room. That's when he learned there were forces who didn't want him to know the truth.
26: And I'm unable to move. I am just paralyzed. I am fearful, and I'm trying to fight this thing off with all my strength. And all of a sudden, that same voice that bid me to go get the Bible spoke to me and said, call upon the name of the Lord. And all of a sudden, I cried out. Not only did I say his name, but I cried out, Jesus. Jesus! This thing vanished, and I woke up drenched in sweat, acknowledging the power of this man, Christ Jesus. And this is Lord. This is God. This Christ is Savior.
27: Jaska surrendered his life to God. In time, he read the entire Bible, learning more about God's purpose for his life. After graduating from high school, he moved to the United States, where he grew as a believer. Today, he is a husband, father, and pastor. Jaska knows those searching, like he once was, will find the answer in Jesus Christ.
26: In John 1:12, he says, but to those who received him, who believed in his name, he gave the right to become children of God, who were born not of flesh nor of the will of man, but of God. That's exactly how I feel. That sonship belonging to him, that I am his now. The king of the galaxy owns me, and he calls me his son. I am his.
25: What a powerful reminder that God is never distant from those who are searching. He sees the questions in our hearts, the places where we feel empty, and the longing that we have to know that our lives truly matter. Jaska's story reminds us that God meets us in our search for truth. His journey began with a simple step, opening the Bible and looking for answers. As he discovered life, death, and resurrection of Jesus, he found more than information. He found a relationship with the one who knew him and loved him. Maybe you're searching today. Maybe you have questions about faith, about purpose, or where you belong. You don't need to have everything figured out before coming to God. He invites you to seek him and to draw near. As John 1:12 says, "Yet to all who did receive him, to those who believed in his name, he gave the right to become children of God." What an incredible promise. Through Jesus, we are invited into a relationship with our Creator. Today, open your heart to him. Ask God to reveal himself to you and to take that next step of faith. We'd love to hear from you. Please call us at 855-759-0700. Our prayer partners are ready to pray with you. And when you call, be sure to ask for your copy of A New Day. It's a resource designed to help you grow deeper in your relationship with God. And now, coming up, no past is too broken for God's love to reach. And hear how Daniel's life was changed when he discovered God was real and near.

0: That's where I used to sell drugs at and beat people up. I beat a lot of people up.
1: Driving through Marion, Indiana, Daniel Baker remembers growing up on these streets and living in chaos.
0: People owe me money, and so as a form to scare people is I would get violent with them and like blow their vehicles up or burn something and just commit arson, very bad stuff.
1: Daniel grew up in a violent, abusive home. Soon after his parents divorced, the 7-year-old was molested by a family member. He told his parents, but they dismissed it.
0: I remember feeling very much unloved, abandoned. I didn't know how to deal with any of those emotions. I didn't even know how to comprehend the emotions that I was going through. And so I got in this state of like rage and anger, especially towards God.
1: Daniel soon began getting into fights, drinking, smoking, and using drugs. At 16, he decided to become a drug dealer.
0: Things that attracted me to selling drugs was power, money. I had influence over people with drugs. People wanted drugs, I had what they wanted, and then if things didn't go my way, it looked like me being violent towards you. I was here to sell drugs and destroy lives.
1: While Daniel found success as a drug dealer, his personal life was in chaos.
0: I got married at 19, and it was a very toxic, codependent relationship. We said we loved each other, but we cheated on each other, we beat on each other, and did all those things that I seen my parents doing.
1: After a year of marriage, he caught his wife cheating and was arrested on domestic violence charges.
0: I was in this position of being all alone and afraid because I had nobody left. My entire drug empire was falling apart. Everything that I had worked so hard for had just been ripped right away from me to the point that I had nothing left.
1: In his cell was a Bible.
0: I was like, okay, well, God, if you're there, now's the time to show me. And so I slid my hand in the Bible and I started reading. It was a story about a man named Samson and how he married an adulterous woman. It was like God was showing me in that moment, I see you. I've never left you.
1: Even then, Daniel couldn't accept it.
0: I felt really unworthy. I didn't believe that anybody would find interest in me, that anybody would care, that anybody would be genuine to me.
1: So when he was released, he went back to the streets and tried to rebuild his empire. He ended up strung out on his own supply and homeless.
0: I was going to die on the streets or I was going to die in prison.
1: There was only one bright spot in his life, a local church.
0: When I didn't have any food, they fed me. When I was homeless, they literally let me stay in the church building. They went out of their way. They didn't ask for anything. And that really softened my heart.
1: However, it would take Daniel another year of addiction and homelessness to turn to God. At age 22, he was arrested on numerous charges and sentenced to 19 months.
0: Definitely at that point of, wow, I've got to give up control. I started to cry out to God for him to help me out of the insanity that I was living. Because I felt like I kept doing the same thing over and over and over again. And it just kept ending in the same way. I had lied to myself for so long. I prayed and I asked God to help me see the truth behind all the lies. I grabbed the Jesus calling and I opened it up and I started reading. It read, "Rest your eyes on my face to love over your soul." And it spoke to me like God was telling me, look to my face. I chose to show myself to the world through Jesus. Look to Jesus. You're going to find the truth when you look to Jesus. It's only through Jesus that we're going to get to heaven. There's no other way. That was the moment where my heart was like, okay, God, I'm all in. Whatever you have for me, I will do it. I will do what you tell me to do.
1: As Daniel got clean and began reading the Bible daily, his heart and mind began to heal.
0: The biggest part that it changed was my belief that it is possible to change and that God loves me and is going to meet me right where I'm at. And I don't have to be perfect in order to have a relationship with him. There was lots of voices in my head telling me to do bad things. And I started to really read the Word and follow what the Word was telling me and listening to God and His voice. And as I did that, those voices faded away.
1: When Daniel was released in 2020, he started making amends for his past mistakes and started serving the community. In fact, he retrieved a car he'd stolen and abandoned in another state, repaired it, and returned it to its owner. That was the start of his nonprofit organization, Disciple of Christ Garage. He also started 3 Christian rehabilitation houses nearby, where he shares the hope he's found in Christ daily.
0: God is like, I'm here and you can depend on me, and I'm not going to be like the world. I'm not going to leave you hanging dry or going to lead you in ways that are going to be destructive. All of the things that I was striving for and trying to get on my own power, in my own ways, as soon as I surrendered to God and His ways, He gave me all of those things. If I had just believed that it was that simple from the start, that would have saved a whole lot of time.
2: Daniel's difficult experiences shaped him in ways that led to emotions he struggled to control. He learned early in life to control others so that he would never be controlled himself. Yet, in the end, his own anger had control over him. Daniel believed he was here to sell drugs and destroy lives. What a powerful example of how the lies we believe can shape the direction of our lives. But thank God that he breaks through those lies and reveals the truth of who we are in him. Daniel's testimony shows that no soul is beyond the reach of God's grace. An abusive childhood, deep rage, and a violent life of crime could not prevent God from transforming his life. The gospel has the power to break every chain. And when Daniel reached his lowest point, God met him in his brokenness. 2 Corinthians 5:17 says, "Therefore, if anyone is in Christ, the new creation has come. The old has gone, and the new is here." Daniel eventually surrendered his need for control to Christ, and true healing began. He didn't just receive forgiveness. He chose to walk in repentance and allow God to transform every area of his life. True peace came when he stopped relying on his own strength and began trusting in God's. God does not require perfection before we come to him. He calls us to surrender. And when we turn to Jesus, we find the one who loves our souls deeply and leads us into a lifelong journey of healing, purpose, and eternal hope. Lord, I pray for all those that are searching for you that they would find you. Today, may Jesus enter the hearts of those that are missing love and acceptance. God, meet them today and save them. In Jesus' name, amen. If you need prayer, please call us at 855-759-0700 and request the pamphlet, A Certain Salvation. Coming up, success, recognition, and achievements can only take us so far. We'll discover the deeper fulfillment that comes from knowing Christ through the story of Mary Magdalene.
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4: Have you ever noticed that the things we spend so much of our lives chasing often leave us wanting more? Success, recognition, security, even the good things in life can never fully satisfy the deepest longing of our hearts. One of the most beautiful examples of this in Scripture is Mary Magdalene. Before she encountered Jesus, her life was marked by brokenness and bondage. But everything changed when she met him. She didn't just receive healing, she found hope, she found purpose, and she completely found a new identity. One moment that stands out to me is when Mary poured herself out in worship at the feet of Jesus. She wasn't trying to earn his love. She was responding to the love she had already received. Her devotion wasn't about what she could gain, but about the one who had transformed her life. There is something we can learn from Mary. We often look for fulfillment in our accomplishments, in our plans, or in the approval of others. But when we surrender our hearts to Jesus, we don't just lose our purpose. We actually discover it. God begins to restore us and lead us into the life that he created us to live. In Psalm 16, verse 11, it says, "You make known to me the path of life. You will fill me with joy in your presence." True fulfillment isn't found in possessions, achievements, or in recognition. It's found in the presence of God. Maybe today you're carrying burdens, searching for peace, or wondering if there's something more. And just like Mary, you are invited to come to Jesus exactly as you are. You don't need to have all the answers. You simply need to take the step towards him. As you draw near to Christ, you'll discover that what your heart has been longing for is found in a relationship with God. He's the one who knows you completely, and he loves you so deeply. And he walks with you every day, and with every step you take. And as you consider walking with him, you'll discover that every step is sustained by his grace. We don't have to earn God's love, and his grace meets us in our weakness, and it also strengthens us for each new day. He gently leads us closer to him, and when our lives are rooted in grace, we can stand with confidence. We are anchored in his love. We can trust God. He is faithful through every season of our life. He will never leave our side. And so today, this is a beautiful reminder with you that the deepest need of our hearts are never met by what we achieve. They are met by the one that we belong to.
5: Hey, so I'm just going to read from Matthew 28. It's the Great Commission. And Jesus came up and spoke to them, saying, "All authority has been given to me in heaven and on earth. Go therefore and make disciples of all nations, baptizing them in the name of the Father, the Son, and the Holy Spirit, teaching them to obey all that I have commanded you. And lo, I am with you always, even to the end of the age." Here we read that Jesus, first of all, has all authority, right? And so then he actually empowers us by saying, "Go therefore." And he tells us to go and make disciples of all nations. And then it says to baptize them and teach them to obey him, all that he's commanded. And so really, discipleship has to do with teaching others to obey Jesus, right? And like, that's the whole point of discipleship, is to teach them to obey. A disciple is, back in that day, in our day, but a disciple is one that is follows the master and that actually becomes like his master in every way. And so when Jesus would call his disciples, when he called Matthew, when he called these different ones Peter, the whole journey was to like actually become like Jesus, to become like their master. And so they would leave everything and follow him. And then they would watch him as he did things, and he would teach them, and then they would obey when he would speak to them. You know, and so it's the same for us today, that we are actually to become like our master, the master Jesus. And as we follow him, as we forsake everything, he actually empowers us to do everything he actually calls us to. Like, he empowers us to do anything he calls us to in the word. He empowers us to do so, because actually apart from him, it's impossible. But with him, through his word, through his spirit, he actually gives us the ability to fulfill everything and anything that he says for us to do. So for you that are watching this right now, Jesus has actually called you, no matter what your background is, no matter what personality type or gifting you think you have or you might have, God has actually put a call on your life to make disciples. And again, a disciple is someone who, one, becomes like their master, but two, also obeys their master. So to obey Jesus. And that's you that's watching this right now. If you profess that Jesus is Lord and Savior of your life, then this is for you.

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3: You know, sharing about what is the true meaning of life, there's so much in that because we search, and our search can go deep in the things that we're looking for.
0: And when we look to God, He allows us to make sure that we have our meaning centered. Our true meaning to life is really to know Him and to make Him known, no matter what circumstance or season we're in.
3: Yeah, and a sincere heart. Just coming to Him just as you would come to a friend. You come just as you are. You don't try to fix things first. You come just as you are.
0: And in every different season that we face, God is always bringing meaning out. Mm. And really, when we are searching for, God, what are you doing or what are you doing in me? At the same time, God gives an answer.
3: He does. And sometimes, you know, we look for that answer through people or other people. But first coming to Him, kneeling down and just surrendering ourselves to Him, He will meet that need for us and He will answer us.
0: I think sometimes we make that question bigger than it needs to be because we're always those people that are searching for whys. And God doesn't always give us an answer of why in a circumstance, but He always does give us the answer of Himself.
3: Exactly.
0: And really, He wants to keep growing and knowing Him.
3: Exactly. And being okay with the answers that He gives us too, that they could be yes, it could be no, or it could be wait.
0: and it always is, but it's me. I'm here. And we can find meaning as we continue in prayer. And so we're going to do that today. We pray over all of the requests. And Angela asks us, as a mother, I am facing one of the hardest seasons of my life, and I need a miracle that only God can provide. Prayer would be greatly appreciated. Lord, we pray that you would bring the miracle that is asked for. We all know as moms that there are things that we need from you. And so we're asking for every mother that you would bring the answers that they need as they continue to try to raise their children. Have your way. In Jesus' name, amen.
3: And Wayne shares, please pray for me. I've been experiencing major back spasms for a week, and tests have not confirmed what is causing them. Father, we just lift Wayne to you and those that are in need of physical touch from you, God. We pray for healing. We pray for answers, God, and we pray for peace over this time. In Jesus' name, amen.
0: Our power verse comes from Micah 6, verse 8. He has shown you, O mortal, what is good. And what does the Lord require of you? To act justly and to love mercy and to walk humbly with your God. Thank you for joining us. God bless you.
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1: Our guest today tells us her story of her father coming out as transgender. Now, how can we navigate such a difficult issue? Stick with us.

0: Welcome to this week's episode of Faith and Culture. I'm your host, Trey Gons Phillips, and we're joined today by Denise Schick, and we're talking about the transgender issue, particularly transgenderism within sports. And Denise, you come at this from a very interesting perspective, given your own background, your upbringing, and your experience that you had with your father. So for people who might not know you or be familiar with your work, could you tell us just a little bit about your backstory?
1: Sure. I was 9 years old when my father had came out to me, sharing that he felt that he was a woman, that he was born in the wrong body. That specific summer day, he shared many details of his life. But what I had really taken away from that, from what he was sharing with me and during that time, was that my dad didn't comprehend, he couldn't even understand that he was fleeing his masculinity, he was fleeing his true identity to become somebody else to escape the pain that he had endured as a child and even as a young adult. And so I understand what family members go through, the grief, the many different challenges that come our way when a loved one comes out and has really been blinded to the truth and the power of their genuine, true identity as God created them. As a daughter, I began to struggle immediately with grief, losing a dad, and then moving into difficulties as I started to mature as a young woman. And that led into kind of a really crazy, chaotic home life and struggling to survive myself emotionally and mentally. To the point that by eighth grade, I started to save my babysitting and lunch money to buy alcohol, looking for somewhere to numb the pain that I was going through, never telling anybody, didn't know who you could trust, the same stories of so many family members, you know, understanding there can be division today like never before when somebody comes out transgender. But the families that seek a godly perspective and understanding of this understand that their loved one is hurting and that they are away from God at this time. And they have their own levels of emotional pain and spiritual confusion at times as well. Where is God? Is God listening? Does he hear me? How could he allow this to happen if I'm a Christian? You know, all the questions that come into somebody's life.
0: Well, obviously now you have an awareness of the things that your father was experiencing and what potentially led up to this disclosure that he shared with you as a child, but I'm sure that you didn't have all of that insight when you first learned it. So tell us a little bit about what that was like the moment you first heard it, and how do you wrap your head around that as a kid?
1: Yeah, I'm not really sure how, besides the Lord being my strength and somehow protecting me in a way that I don't even know today that I understand. I did understand and knew that my grandmother was an alcoholic. There was emotional and physical abuse that he had endured as a child. By the age of 9, I also realized firsthand that he and his dad had a real strenuous relationship. To say the least, it was not a pleasant or healthy relationship at all. The one piece that I didn't realize until this day when I was 9 years old is when he shared with me that he had been sexually abused by somebody. Mm-hmm. So as a 9-year old wrapping my head around all this information and experiences that I knew my dad had had through life, and then putting on top of that the sexual abuse, that's why I really looked at this from that day forward, that he was trying to escape everything that he experienced, thinking that a different persona would bring him the peace that he sought after.
0: Mm. Well, tell us a little bit about your own faith background. When was it that you encountered the Lord and came to Christ? Was that something that happened as a child, or was that something that came later for you?
1: My faith really began in the Catholic Church. I was raised in Catholicism, and I'm really thankful for that because of the foundation that that had laid in my life, even as a child up until 9 years old, knowing that God was there, speaking to God, knowing that he was the only one there for me, that I could express what I was going through, that he was walking this out with me, crying, you know, knowing that God was hearing me. And it was at the age of 15 when I met a young man who became my husband that was a Christian, in the aspect of becoming a born-again Christian. And that was obviously different when you leave the Catholic Church into a community church but I craved what he had, and I craved what those people in the church had, was more of a personal relationship with Jesus Christ that was encouraged. And so through my relationship with Mark, and when he bought me my first Bible, it was like I devoured it. I would take it on the bus to school, study hall. I'd come home and just devour what the Word of God had to say and how it ministered to me in those years.
0: Tell us a little bit too, Denise, about your reconciliation, if that was something that came about with your father. How did things ultimately evolve with your relationship with your dad from that point of disclosure to growing up and dealing with your own issues and grappling with your understanding of what does this mean?
1: There was a lot of years of unraveling what I had experienced from the hatred of even being a woman, you know, and looking at myself in a mirror and saying, this is what dad wants to become. You know, just the struggling and embracing my own femininity was very difficult as a teenager and as a young woman. Watching my dad continue to believe that he was born in the wrong body became even more difficult. Where the Lord had come in into my life in a different way was when my dad left. I was 28 years old at that time. He finally had cut off the relationships with my mother, their marriage, and decided to leave to pursue the identity as known as Becky. Now, at that time, that grief all came rolling back, you know, because our family didn't talk about it. You had hoped. You had this silent hope that since nobody's talking about it, maybe dad's getting help. Maybe something's changing somewhere. So it was like somebody sucker punched you all over again. And you're going through that grief of losing him because he had packed up and left to pursue that life. Probably, honestly, the main impact of my journey with my dad was learning the most important lesson of my life, and that is forgiveness. Of how to really surrender to the Lord when somebody has hurt you in so many ways. There's other things that had happened between my dad and I and in this environment that made it even more challenging. So there was a lot of hurt, and my heart had become very hard through the years. And what the Lord had done at that point was 30 years later, when my dad was diagnosed with stomach cancer, the Lord had walked with me through the journey of forgiveness. And that was a very hard journey, but one that I would not trade for anything. Nothing in this world could give me the peace that those last 5 months with my dad had done.
0: Well, I want to talk a little bit more about that aspect, the aspect of forgiveness and what that looks like, but we're going to fit in a quick break. Everybody stick with us. We'll be right back with more Faith and Culture.
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7: I wanted to be a boy 1 week. I wanted to be a girl next week. It was constantly like that, confusion always in my mind. I always felt like I was more in tune to femininity.
8: At 16, Tommy decided it was time to give in to those desires. Now addicted to meth, he dropped out of school and began frequenting gay chat rooms and nightclubs.
7: I had an internal knowing that it was just wrong.
8: Despite his doubts, Tommy started taking female hormones and making plans to have a sex change operation. Tommy was doing drugs with his brother and sister when he felt an oppressive, paralyzing fear.
9: Terrified, Tommy left the house and went to his mom, who had recently committed her life to Christ.
7: I had to cry out to God because I just knew in that moment that he was the only one that was able to help me. So I remember just telling him, I'm sorry of the lifestyle that I was living. I just went into this deep place of repenting and asking for forgiveness. If Jesus did it for me, he could do it for you. We all need a savior. We all come from a place of brokenness.
0: Welcome back to Faith and Culture. I'm your host, Trey Gaunce Phillips, and we're joined by Denise Schick telling her story of her father coming out to her as transgender and the process of grieving that and then working toward forgiveness. And Denise, before I ask you about forgiveness, something I want to ask you about is I've heard from other people who have had a similar experience to what you walked through of really a grieving process of losing that loved one, that son, that daughter, father, mother, because they no longer are identifying as the person that they are in your life. So what was that process like? Did you feel that sense of loss and of grief of your father?
1: Yes, it was as if he had passed away, but yet there wasn't a funeral. There was not any official way of saying your goodbyes because he was still alive. So how is a family member to say goodbye to somebody that they've known up until this point, but yet the person's still living and has taken on a different identity? Very challenging. And, you know, I walked through the anger, many different reasons for that, the anger of how he had betrayed my mom, the anger of how he had treated or mistreated us children and different things. But here you're leaving us, you know, and so you're grieving that death in a sense of somebody. It was horrible. I can recall laying in my bed and having the most difficult time to get out, putting the covers over my head. I wanted to be in complete darkness. I didn't want to see the sunlight. I didn't want to see or talk to anybody. What I didn't realize until one day is how difficult it had become to get out of bed when I'm looking at my legs and I'm saying, you can do this. You can put one foot down and then take the other one. And it seemed to take hours. I'm sure it didn't, but it honestly seemed to take hours to get my feet on the floor and to slowly go towards the bedroom door to open it up. And as other family members, you know, most of the parents that have other children, younger children to take care of, or a husband, a marriage, relationship. And that was what I found because we had four small children under the age of five. And I'm trying to survive for them where I just wanted to cover up and die. Mm. The hurt was so bad at that point.
0: Well, through the journey of your father's illness and the process of forgiving him, was there reconciliation in that forgiveness process? Give us a window into what that looked like to finally be able to forgive your father.
1: Yeah, I'm so grateful for what God had called me to do. When we learned that he had cancer, my mother had come over to our house and shared with me. And, you know, I'll be honest with you, because my heart was not in position right with the Lord. I just thought, well, good, he left us, that anger, that resentment that I had carried through the years. But the Lord said, it's time to go and face him. And it took me 2 weeks before I finally had obeyed what God had asked me to. What I discovered in that first visit of seeing my dad, if you can imagine, you know, at that point, 13 years had gone by. You're knocking on the door. He didn't come, and I thought I was getting out of it. I had done what the Lord asked. And then I see somebody coming towards the front door, and I did panic some, and I thought, look at his eyes, Denise, look at his eyes. Nobody can change his eyes, and that helped me to focus on him. But that healing process was the beginning of sharing as a child of how this impacted me, even as an adult, and my heart for him to know the Lord, to be in a good place. That was the beginning of my own healing. As far as forgiving him, it was a continued process through the next 5 months. I would like to share that on the last visit that my husband and I had with him in the hospital before he passed away, that was miraculous. And just by the hand of the Lord, as I bent over to kiss him on the forehead to say my goodbye to him before we left to travel way back home, And as I raised my head forward, I realized, you know, I had peace. And I had generally 150% forgiven him. And it was a peace where I thought that if I forgave my dad, then I'm letting him off the hook. Like, how dare he, you know? But I didn't realize that that peace was for my own heart and my own well-being.
0: Yeah.
1: And the beginning of a new level of healing for myself.
0: Well, let's zoom out a little bit, because this is an issue that's not really abstract. I think even just 5, maybe 10 years ago, talking about stories like this would have been something that most people would not have any sort of handles on to really navigate or understand the things that you're talking about. But this has become an issue that is so prevalent that it is constantly making headlines. We're seeing stories about transgenderism impacting all kinds of spheres of life. So talk about why this has become such a flashpoint culturally, when just a decade and a half ago, this would not have been something that most of us would have had any sort of real awareness about.
1: Yeah, I think it's become such a cultural issue, because when we look at women's sports, they were created to provide fair competition for female athletics. But, you know, if a male that has gone through puberty, they retain their physical advantage to their height, their strength, the speed that they have in comparison to a woman, and most certainly the power even after hormone therapy. So this is very unfair to the biological woman that is competing against a man that has transitioned through these different available treatments available to him. When we look at it scriptural,

0: conversations with their loved ones when they're talking about maybe something as personal as your story, or maybe something like protecting women's sports, just as a general moral rule. Because I think a lot of times when we watch these conversations unfold, I mean, even seeing coaches lashing out at athletes in the WNBA over this very issue, when there's so much anger and vitriol surrounding it, it can be hard to know as a believer where to start conversations. So what encouragement would you give our listeners on that front?
1: I think that it's important to address equal opportunities for women. You know, the fact of scholarships, team selection records, and championships to be available for women competing against others that are of the same biological sex, that is fair opportunities. There are also safety considerations to consider. As we know, you know, significant physical contact happens during sports, and the average's differences in size and strength can affect players' safety. The other thing to possibly consider to address is the consistency with the purpose of women's sports, what it was created for. The original purpose of separate women's divisions was to account for average biological differences that influence athletics performance. It just stacks against women's, and if you want to say women's rights, for those that are about women's rights, this should be a women's right issue to be able to compete against other biological women, not men. My dad, I remember times where he would be able to knock me down and chase after me. And he was faster than me. He was a bit taller than I, and I could not get away from him. So when I look at the strength of these men that are athletes and how they have trained, it's very unfair to the women.
0: Yeah. Yeah, absolutely. It is crazy to me that this is something that so many on the left, who, as you said, are you know, conventionally so adamantly in favor of women's rights, are blind to the fact that this is an attack on women's access and women's rights as a whole. So there's so much more to discuss there. But everybody, we're going to fit in a quick break. We'll be right back with more on Faith and Culture.
2: He became a voice for the common man.
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7: I got into a serious relationship, but his family was like involved in Santeria. They would do like Ouija boards and like, I mean, everything that you can think of like occult, like they were in it. And I feel like something just like sit on me. Like I was like shaking, crying. I just called out to Jesus. From that moment, I felt like God took it and was like, I'm gonna heal you.
8: Blessed are you, Lord, our God, King of the universe, who has chosen us from all of the nations and given us his Torah.
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0: Welcome back to Faith and Culture. We're joined by Denise Schick. And Denise, before I let you go, something that I know is so important and I want to talk about is the resources and the tools and really the conversations that you have helped facilitate and you continue to help facilitate through your work at

0: help for families. So tell us a little bit about that organization and what you do.
1: Sure. Help for Families was founded actually about 23 years ago. So if you can imagine back in 2004, as you had said earlier, who knew anything about this issue? We have been around for years to support family members that are going through these difficulties. For people that want to go to our website, help4families.com or org, there are many resources, a monthly podcast to encourage and also to share stories with you. We have webinars, Bible studies, counseling. It's really become more of a human services in the Christian standpoint is where do they need help? How do they need help? And how can we come alongside of them so that they are not, the family members are no longer isolated. Isolation is not helpful for any of us. It's coming together with Christ's family and being there to support one another through the difficult valleys that this journey brings.
0: Well, for the mom or dad who might be listening to our conversation and they're dealing with their own teenager or even preteen who is starting to think, hey, maybe I'm transgender, maybe I'm actually supposed to be a male, though I was born in a female body or vice versa. What encouragement would you give to them? How have you been encouraged when you have connected with people and have sought the Lord on this issue?
1: I think that for the family that has a young person at home that comes home and maybe suggests that they're confused or that their identifying is, if they're identifying in that way, I would ask them questions of did anybody tell you this? You're trying to find out where they might have been influenced, possibly by others, to take on that label or that identity. What friends are they hanging out with? Find out about their social media. Ask them questions about the TV shows or the social media that they like. Why do you like it? To take a look at the influences, again, that are around that child. To remember as parents specifically that if you've got a daughter that is more considered masculine because maybe she never really liked Barbie dolls, she was more out to play with the cars in the sandbox, would rather work on cars, you know what? There's nothing wrong with that. I have a daughter that went through high school from kindergarten to high school and loved dance classes. I have another daughter that took dance classes 3 times and she said, Mom, I'm not a girly girl like my sister. And she likes to work on cars to this day. In her home, her husband depends on her and her head knowledge of electric work that needs done. She loves to shoot guns. You know, as a parent, you have to get interested in what your child is interested in because it's about relationship. It's not about them being different. You want a relationship and you have to work at that as much as possible with children.
0: Yeah. Absolutely. Well, Denise Schick, your ministry, your organization is Help for Families. Thank you so much for being here.
1: Thank you.
0: All right, everybody, stick with us. We'll be right back to wrap up this week's episode.
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0: 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Thank you so much for being here for this important conversation. 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
11: Get 40 days of praying for America. 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
13: We also had members who fought in the war to fight for the cause of liberty.
14: Making sure that army is staffed and supplied. He's able to identify British intelligence agents and send that information on to Washington. After they've served in the army, they look forward to a government which gives to bigotry no sanction, to persecution no assistance.
15: Washington's words are powerful because they express an idea of a world that's different from the one everybody grew up in.
16: This ideal of religious freedom is going to be part of the government, but is it really meant for everyone?
14: Is this going to be a place where you can be free to say what you want about God

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2: 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I seen guys get raped.
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3: Hi, everyone. Welcome to the 700 Club. The ceasefire between the U.S. and Iran is officially over. President Trump says he's not seeking an extension of the agreement. An Iranian official says they're ready to escalate tensions in the Strait of Hormuz and the wider region.
4: Meantime, Middle East envoy Jared Kushner says Gaza will not be rebuilt until Hamas lays down its arms. CBN News correspondent Julie Stahl has more.
5: President Trump said Monday he is not seeking an extension of the MOU reached in June with Pakistani mediation.
6: Well, they want to make a deal, but they're not going to make the kind of a deal that I feel is necessary. Look, we're in there for one reason. Iran cannot have a nuclear weapon. You understand that? Iran cannot have a nuclear weapon, and they won't have a nuclear weapon.
5: The 60-day MOU was supposed to halt hostilities, reopen the Strait of Hormuz, and lift the U.S. blockade. It broke down weeks ago when Iran started attacking ships in the strait and other regional targets. Iran is prepared to continue fighting. A senior Iranian official told Reuters, Iranian entities must be prepared to escalate tensions in the Strait of Hormuz and wider region. The official said Tehran would take difficult decisions and shift from defensive to fully offensive. The regime has reportedly spent the last 60 days ramping up missile and drone production, tapping hardliners for key positions, and setting a short deadline for Washington to implement the MOU's provisions. Trump says the strait is open and oil is flowing, but that could change if the war resumes. He says the strait should become a U.S. territory.
6: We have total control over the strait. Now, they can be a nuisance. They can put a mine in the water, and people don't like having mines hit their million-dollar ships, you know, et cetera. But the blockade has been very effective.
5: Responding to his threat to bomb the nation of Oman, the president said,
6: I don't think they behave very well, but we'd handle them very easily, just like we do others.
5: Concerning Gaza, Trump's envoy Jared Kushner met with Hamas leadership in Egypt on Sunday and Israeli Prime Minister Benjamin Netanyahu on Monday. Kushner said Hamas said all the right things in their meeting, agreeing to disarm. A Hamas representative in Iran followed up, saying armed resistance would continue as long as what he called occupying forces exist. In an interview with Fox News, Kushner said Israel has valid concerns that they addressed.
7: We will not allow Gaza to be rebuilt until the demilitarization occurs. Nobody wants to put more money into a place that's gone on for so long until if it's just going to be taken over by terrorists or blown up again. We're also not going to restrict Israel's right to defend itself.
5: Kushner said they've made progress, and if the plan is implemented, it would be a win-win for Israel.
7: If Hamas actually gives over the weapons and the tunnels, you know, willingly over the next 60 to 90 days, that obviously would be the elimination of a huge security threat for Israel, almost an unthinkable achievement. And if they don't follow through now on their commitment, everyone will see that that they're not genuine about peace, and then Israel will have a lot more support from the U.S. and others to go and finish the job in the appropriate way.
5: Following the four-hour meeting, Netanyahu's office released a statement saying, it was agreed to establish two working groups, one on disarmament and demilitarization of Gaza, which both Israel and the Board of Peace are determined should be prompt and completed before any reconstruction happens in Gaza. A second working group will focus on sanitation, clean water, and other public health issues for the people of Gaza, and which also impact the people of Israel.
3: Thank you, Julie. In other news, the FBI's latest numbers on hate crimes show Jewish Americans were targeted more than any other religious group in 2025. John Jessup has that story and more from our CBN News Bureau in Washington. John?
8: That is right, Andrew. According to the Bureau's annual report, anti-Jewish crimes amounted to more than 62% of religiously motivated criminal incidents in the United States last year. While the latest numbers do reflect a drop from the previous year, 2025 is the third highest year for anti-Semitic crimes on record. Senators James Lankford and Jackie Rosen founded the Senate Bipartisan Task Force for Combating Anti-Semitism. They call the high number of anti-Semitic crimes a crisis and pledged to work to pass their bill protecting Jewish Americans on college campuses, online, and in their communities. Well, the United States State Department has announced a historic partnership pledging nearly $2 billion to faith-based organizations for global health and humanitarian aid. Under the America First Global Health Strategy, groups like World Vision, Compassion International, and Samaritan's Purse will receive up to $850 million over 5 years. Another $1.4 billion will support some 2,500 faith-based hospitals and clinics, while also training and paying frontline community health workers. The assistance follows the closure of USAID. Well, changing the way America delivers aid abroad is just one priority of the State Department. It's also navigating a growing list of global challenges from Iran to Gaza to visa security. CBN News national security correspondent Caitlin Burke interviewed State Department spokesperson Tommy Pigott for a wide-ranging conversation about how the United States is meeting these challenges.
9: Of zooming in on Iran first, Secretary Rubio says that there has been progress towards a deal on the Strait of Hormuz. How close are we, and what's still standing in the way of actually, you know, opening that up?
10: What we've seen in this circumstance is the president being very clear from the beginning about his objective, that the Iranian regime cannot have a nuclear weapon. We've seen the diplomatic door open again and again because the president prefers a deal. But he's going to see this objective fulfilled one way or another.
11: On Gaza, the administration is also pushing forward with the president's peace plan, although questions remain over how exactly it will play out.
9: What does the U.S. believe happens first? Hamas disarms or Israel withdraws?
10: Well, look, I think part of the president's peace plan is to see a circumstance where you have Hamas disarming. That's part of what's contingent on this. In issues like this, with a long road ahead and a complex set of issues, you have to do more than one thing at once. And we're committed to working through that, working with our partners, working with this unprecedented global coalition to see the president's peace plan be implemented.
11: Domestically, Pigott says the State Department has revoked more than 175,000 visas since the start of Trump's second term, citing criminal activity for the uptick.
10: The three most common criminal activity we're seeing are DUIs, assaults, and thefts. And it comes down to the basic principle that we are not going to allow foreigners here on visas to drive drunk on our streets, to assault our people, to steal from our stores. We are not going to allow it. When we see criminal activity, we are going to take action.
9: What do you think is kind of getting lost in the coverage of this issue right now?
10: Fundamentally, when we think of border security, for example, we think of the Southwest border. But visa security is border security. It's who we're allowing to enter our country legally. And we're going to uphold the standard that each visa decision is a national security decision.
11: The administration is also reshaping U.S. foreign assistance, including turning to faith-based organizations to help get aid directly to the people who need it.
9: Can you talk about why those partnerships with those faith-based organizations are important?
10: Oftentimes, it's expertise. It's making sure that money, when it's spent, actually goes to the people that need it. It's trusted partners that have a track record of delivering that assistance in a way that is effective and goes to the people that are most in need.
11: One example, Cuba, where the U.S. has committed up to $100 million in humanitarian assistance. Pigott says the goal is to get that aid to the Cuban people without it being diverted by the government.
10: We're partnering with trusted third-party validators such as the Catholic Church. They can actually deliver this assistance through their local parishes where they know the people. They know who need it, and they can deliver that assistance where it's not going to be taken by the regime.
11: While significant global challenges demand the administration's attention, Pigott tells CBN News there's reason for optimism.
10: I think it's also an era where peace is happening as well. I think it's an era where old problems that went unaddressed are now being addressed. Those small steps we take can have massive reverberations across history. And I think that's what motivates us so much here. But it's the idea that we can take action, we can solve these problems, and we can take the steps necessary to make sure our children and our children's children are living in a happier, stronger, more prosperous nation than we are.
11: Caitlin Burke, CBN News, Washington.
8: Thank you, Caitlin. Andrew, back over to you.
3: All right. Thank you, John and Caitlin, for her reporting. Coming up, everyone, a pastor with a target on his back. He's from Haiti and seeking political asylum in America. He's also facing possible deportation. Hear why he says he will be killed if he is forced to go home. That's coming up next.
4: And then also ahead, global worship leader and activist Sean Foyt joins us. This prophetic minister has an urgent message for the church. Stay tuned for that. And we have a special performance, a music performance. That's later on today's show.
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3: A Haitian pastor living in New Jersey says he fears for his life if he is forced to return to his home country. Pastor Samuel Dupre, his wife, and two children are seeking political asylum, yet legal protections for many migrants are coming to an end. Kelly Wright reports on the Dupre family's quest for freedom.
21: Pastor Samuel Dupre is preaching in Creole at Shekinah Ministries Church in Philadelphia. His message is about God's grace, mercy, and compassion. But for Dupre, those words carry special meaning. He says he is now praying for compassion for his own family. The U.S. Supreme Court cleared the way for the end of temporary protected status for hundreds of thousands of migrants, including roughly 300,000 Haitians. Dupre fears deportation and says returning home could cost him his life.
22: I cannot go back.
23: Why?
22: The gangs, they will kill me. Anywhere I go, they will kill me. They have connection. And we have gangs everywhere.
23: You can't go to the police in Haiti for protection.
22: The police, they're not going to do anything. Because me, I was in Haiti, and the gangs, they came after me, and I report that to the police. And the police, they didn't do anything for me.
21: Dupre's journey began years ago in France, where he earned two master's degrees at the University of Strasbourg. He was a teacher in France when he decided to return to Haiti to serve his country by teaching at a college and starting a Bible school and church. He hoped to help amid Haiti's deepening political chaos and violence. Instead, he says he found himself confronting corruption at the college, including allegations that female students were trading sex with teachers in exchange for passing grades. He reported those cases to authorities and says that made him a target for gangs. He says they even came to his home to kill him. He wasn't there, but they left a letter along with bullets on his plate to warn him.
22: They control the government because a lot of people in the government, they are members in those gangs also. That's why they control the governments and the people.
21: He then came to the United States in 2020 and reunited with his sister in New Jersey. But with not enough room for his family of four, a church took them in, giving them space in a small storage room. The family had no privacy and no way to cook or even shower.
22: We were not happy, but we didn't know where to go.
21: Then help arrived. HIAS, the Hebrew Immigrant Aid Society, connected the family with Congregation Kol Ami and several churches in South Jersey. Attorney Steve Janoff, a HIAS volunteer, helped the family find better housing and navigate the asylum process. Janoff says Dupre has done everything right as he seeks to build a life in the United States.
0: What's so frustrating is that Pastor Samuel, like so many other Haitians, followed the rules and did exactly what they were asked to do. He came here fearing persecution. He filed an asylum application, paid the fee, filed for a work authorization, was granted a work authorization, went to work, got a job, paid taxes, continued to follow all of the laws, to start a life here where he has acted as a pastor preaching in churches and also in our synagogue.
21: Janoff adds it would be cruel to send Pastor Dupre back to Haiti, a country that is widely known for being dangerous. The State Department issued a travel ban to Haiti. It states, do not travel to Haiti due to the risk of crime, kidnapping, terrorism, unrest, and limited health care. Knowing the danger that Dupre and his family faces is one reason why Fervent Church in Voorhees, New Jersey, is part of a coalition of churches and synagogues providing help. Pastor Mike Rosado says supporting immigrant families is part of the church's mission.
2: What are the simple ways that we can express the gospel and just being there for Samuel and his family? And the way we do that, obviously, through prayer. The way we do that is through food. The way we do that is support any way possible. You know, we just come from a conviction of when Jesus said in Matthew 25, when you help the stranger, you help me. And that's our angle. That's our viewpoint on the matter.
21: While his future remains uncertain, Dupre continues his ministry. He teaches a weekly Bible school over Zoom for people in Haiti, allowing him to serve from a safe distance. And he speaks at churches and synagogues across New Jersey and Pennsylvania, urging others to hold on to faith through hardship.
23: If you can stay here in America, what will you and your wife and your two children offer America?
22: Oh, we can offer a lot of things. I'm a pastor. We can share the gospel of the God. We can share also to people God's compassion, and also I'm a teacher. I can become a teacher in college here, and I can help people. I have a PhD, and also I can pay tax. A lot of things we can do for America.
6: The Trump administration is demanding that former TPS holders either self-deport or face arrest and forced repatriation. Advocacy groups are lobbying Congress to pass legislation extending protections for immigrants who could be sent back to countries where their lives are at risk. Dupre says he continues to pray that his family will be allowed to remain in the United States. For now, he says his mission is to keep serving others while he waits for that decision. At the White House, Kelly Wright, CBN News.
3: If you're losing TPS, returning to Haiti is a horrifying premise, obviously. Now, if we broaden the scope beyond just Pastor Dupre, just yesterday, the governor of New York sent a letter to Homeland Security asking for an extension, citing critical services will suffer immediately, especially in home health care. There are about 158,000 current TPS workers, excuse me, in New York City. To find more info about how you can help Pastor Dupre and his family, visit our website, cbnnews.com. Terry?
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3: Welcome back. What do you want Jesus to find you doing when he returns? Have you ever thought about that? That question is at the crux of a new book by global worship leader and activist Sean Foyd. He joins us now to talk about his message in this great new book. It's called No Turning Back, Living as a Faithful Witness Until the Last Day. Sean, welcome back
26: to
3: the club.
26: Good to be here. Thank
3: good
26: you.
3: To have
26: Thank you.
3: You
26: so much.
3: Pretty early in your book, you talk about, what are you, about 12 years old, mission trip in the Amazon River.
26: Yep.
3: Baptized.
26: Yes.
3: And you, I don't know if it was a promise to God, but you said something to him. Do you remember what that was? And he's put you on a ride ever since.
26: Yeah, I mean, I think it's just giving him my yes, you know. And, you know, that was a moment that was very defining for me. And just as a kid, just being like, I'll go anywhere, I'll do anything. And we're in Operation Blessing Scrubs in that.
3: Is that right?
26: Yep.
3: That's awesome.
26: Pretty cool.
3: Love the classic holding of the nose, too.
26: Yeah,
3: right?
26: Of course.
3: You have this book, there's an urgency to it, man. I mean, you know, listening to you sing, preach, minister, there's always a sense of urgency, but you really wanted to convey that. Do you have an urgent message for believers?
26: I do. Yeah, I do. I feel more of an urgency right now. It was actually very similar to what I felt in 2020. I'm feeling right now. And I think the book kind of pushed me into this thing. I felt like the Lord was calling me to write it. Talk about spiritual warfare. I didn't know that I was going to be like living through it while I was writing it. You know, like I wanted to kind of write about it as I've experienced it, but not in the middle of writing the book. So,
3: but you mentioned 2020. Mm-hmm. For those who don't know what you're referring to, is that when you ran for political office?
26: I ran for political office in 2019 and 2020, okay. And then the pandemic happened. Mm-hmm. So, what I'm referring to is just the sense of urgency I felt then. Is very similar to what I feel right now.
3: You get some opposition, though, even from the Christian community, right?
26: Lots.
3: Lots of
26: opposition.
3: I think in the book you phrased it, you're kind of told, stay in your lane.
26: Yeah, I mean...
3: What do they mean by that?
26: Well, first of all, if you're not getting opposition in 2026 following Jesus, you're probably not following Jesus. Secondly, you know, everybody has their, you know, the court of public opinion, the court of Facebook opinions. Everybody's got their... way in which you think you should live your life. And that's why you can't live according to the fear of men or the opinions of men or the praise of men. And I've had a journey of that myself, you know, and it's definitely refined me.
3: Well, you're a bold man. Was that, were you like that as a kid growing up, or this boldness like a God-given thing in recent years? Or is that not the word you'd use?
26: Well, I would say I've always been, you know, a go-getter. I've always, you know, gone after what I felt like the Lord had in my heart. Mm-hmm. But the boldness, you know, it talks about in the Bible, because we have such a hope, we're very bold. And I feel like that there, the boldness really comes from the hope of what I believe God wants to do with a surrendered life.
3: Mm-hmm. We're looking at pictures of you leading worship. Mm-hmm. Is that just something you just really love doing, bringing people into the presence of God and worshiping Him yourself? Talk about those experiences. Like, what does that mean?
26: Yeah, I mean, there's nothing better than, you know, having the privilege of inviting God's presence, especially outside. I mean, I'm kind of ruined on doing outdoor worship services. I think maybe, you know, we had a phrase in 2020, the church has left the building. And it's like, I don't want to go back to the building. You know, I like watching God move in downtown streets, on beaches, in parks, in crazy cities. You know, it's so fun.
3: You talked about spiritual warfare. We kind of glossed over it quickly. Mm-hmm. But so what do you want Christians to know? They may be leading a more private life than you do,
26: right,
3: yet spiritual warfare is still a part of their faith walk.
26: Yeah. I mean, whether they see it or admit to it or feel it or not, it's real. You know, we're living in an hour, especially as the end times crank on, you know, we're going to see light in the battle of light and darkness like never before. We are seeing it in real time. And I think my heart behind the book is just, how do we navigate this world as a Christian with wars and rumors of wars and assassinations and all kind of crazy, like earthquakes and doom scrolling? How do we navigate that as people of God? So that's why I wrote it.
3: How did you navigate, maybe you still are, the death of your friend, Charlie Kirk?
26: Yeah, I mean, it's horrific. I was talking to him the day before he was assassinated. And, you know, I never imagined, you know, that less than 24 hours later, the whole world would view the most viral assassination maybe in the history of the world. Sobering, you know.
3: Yeah.
26: Yeah, it was wild.
3: Do you ever get tired emotionally, spiritually? Like, you're an active guy. You got a family. You're bold for the Lord. You're leading
26: espresso.
3: Worship. You're traveling. you go to certain events. You can call them revival events, et cetera. Sometimes people boot you. They want you in a different location.
26: Yeah.
3: So you get fatigued?
26: I think that, you know, I mean, the answer is yes. And I did say espresso. So I tell people we run on espresso and the Holy Ghost. But yeah, I think that there has to come a fight inside of you, you know, and I think that we've developed that muscle as a ministry, you know, on, hey, we're not going to back down, whether it's Antifa or some crazy, you know, Muslims trying to push us off our area or whatever it might be, you know, a governor, a mayor, whatever, we're just not going to back down. And so we've kind of made that commitment, and it gives us resolve.
3: And that's maybe the title of your book, No Turning Back. This is not an end times book, but you do talk about Jesus' return. Yeah. Why?
26: Because I think we all need to be more aware of it. I think that, you know, it talks about in the Bible that, you know, the increase of wickedness will cause the hearts of many to grow cold. And so I think that is our reality of who God is and what He's doing has to be greater than the news feeds, than social media, than the noise, you know. And so this, to me, I think is a perspective shifter and an alignment for Christians to read it and remember.
3: Yeah, I wonder if sometimes we as believers kind of sleepwalking a little bit, you know.
26: Yeah.
3: Just we get into the flow of the culture. You don't seem to, but an awful lot of Christians we're just kind of existing. We love the Lord, but this is a call to kind of change that. Scripture's a big part of that.
26: It's a call to arms.
3: Yeah.
26: Yeah.
3: Well, no visit here would be complete without you singing. So I'm thrilled that you're here to talk about the book, No Turning Back, but you're also going to be singing to us. What song and why the song?
26: I am going to sing a song called Let God Arise. And this is the song that I sang when we were attacked by Antifa with smoke bombs. And I thought, you know what? This has some grit to it. So that's what I'm going to sing.
3: All right, man. Thanks so much for being with us.
26: Yes.
3: Really appreciate it. I'm going to release you now to sing. And again, we thank Sean for being with us today. Sean's latest book is called No Turning Back, Living as a Faithful Witness Until the Last Day. And now from his album, Zeal for the House, here is Sean Foyt singing Let God Arise.

0: still ahead.
1: They sentenced me to 75 years in prison.
0: For a crime he did not commit.
1: I seen a guy get stabbed. I seen guys get raped.
0: The fight to set him free.
1: I just give all praise and thanks to God.
0: Ahead on today's 700 Club.
2: When I got diagnosed with skin cancer, it was right under my eye. 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I asked my women's group to pray for me, and one of the other ladies told me about the procedure that her friend had, and it was GentleCare.
3: If you, like millions of others, are affected by skin cancer, it's important to know that surgery isn't the only option. 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
6: Welcome back to Washington for the CBN Newsbreak. A teenage lifeguard who saved a 10-year-old boy from being swept away in the ocean was honored at the White House. Video captured 16-year-old Ryder Williams as he fought through heavy surf and relentless 10-foot waves to pull Nathaniel Rye to safety in Santa Cruz, California last month. President Trump hosted the two and their families in the Oval Office yesterday, along with lifeguard Aaron Bonin, who assisted in the rescue. The president called Williams a real hero and told Nathaniel, "God was watching you." Williams credited those who trained him for his actions. Well, thousands of Christians from the United Kingdom and beyond will gather in Manchester for a three-day gathering called calling on the church to fast and pray for the nation. Dubbed the Battle of Britain, the event organized by the group Prayer Storm will take place at Manchester Central on August 20th through the 22nd. Lou Engle, founder of The Call, will join other speakers focusing on prayer, worship, and spiritual renewal. One leader says he believes the destiny of Great Britain is at a crucial juncture, adding that the church must respond with prayer. Well, you can always get the latest from CBN News by going to our website at cbnnews.com. Andrew and Terry will be back with more of the 700 Club right after this.
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20: Luis was one of the 251 hostages taken by Hamas on October 7th. He spent months in captivity until the IDF staged a daring rescue inside Gaza.
21: Luis lives in a kibbutz just a few miles from the Gaza border. On October 7th, he and four family members were taken hostage during the Hamas invasion.
22: We all huddled in the corner of the safe room, and that's what saved our lives. They attempted to open the door, and the bullets flew over our heads. On the third try, they broke through. They came in while shooting. There were five terrorists. They stood on top of us as if we were the floor.
21: After the brutal abduction, the hostages were forced to move through tunnels 40 yards underground. Then the attackers disguised them in women's clothing and drove them to a house to hide.
22: They are Hamas. It was their decision to join. Hamas is a terrorist group. They prepared the house to receive hostages. One of them opened up and talked to us and treated us well. We were fortunate. This was another miracle because this guy protected us from the others. They were savages with hatred in their eyes, and they wanted to kill us.
21: After 54 days, the female hostages were freed as part of a ceasefire deal. But Luis remained in Hamas captivity for three more months until Israeli troops rescued him.
22: I opened my eyes. I saw bullets flying by. It was like a net of red lines. There was a war inside that room. Someone called out to me, "Luis, back here." I crawled back to that corner and someone grabbed my head, pushed my head down and whispered, "Luis, IDF, IDF. We came to take you home."
21: Luis was finally free to return home, but the scars were still fresh. He didn't feel safe, and there was little he could do to change that.
22: I was not tortured. I was not bound with chains like others, but still, it's not easy. The trauma is deep. We have to learn to live with the trauma. Now I'm back on the kibbutz, and there are new challenges here. First of all, I said that without a security room, I'm not coming back. If it wasn't for people donating, I couldn't have done it. Thanks to your donation, I have a safe room and I have a home, and I came home.
21: Thanks to your support, CBN Israel helped Lewis build a fortified safe room to protect him from rockets and future attacks. Now, despite the brutality he endured at the hands of Hamas, Lewis can feel secure again and live his life with new hope.
22: Those soldiers who came and rescued me, they didn't just give me my life back, they gave me a mission and give light, and that's what I do. It's hard to believe, but from that moment on, I am a different person. Today, I look at the good, I look at my children, my grandchildren, and I enjoy every moment. I want to thank CBN for their support. The gift they gave me is something I will remember for the rest of my life, and I think everyone you have helped will remember you. Many, many thanks. I wish we could meet so I could thank you personally. Thank you.
20: Thank you, 700 Club members, because Lewis's thank you goes to you personally for making what happened possible. You know, he was one of so many. Some did not come back. Many did not come back. Many were lost in the battle before they were abducted. And so lots of trauma in this. You know that Israel and CBN are partners together. We stand together with our friends there, with our brothers and sisters there. And we want to thank you for making that possible. You know, joining the 700 Club does so many things, doesn't it? I mean, you're involved in children's lives around the world, surgeries for those who can't afford them, providing food to the hungry, water to those who have none, and then working in Israel in such a significant way. 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You get to do that for 65 cents a day. 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We'd love to hear from you today, so please do that. We say thank you in advance. Andrew?
19: Thank you, Terry. Imagine this, everyone. Imagine you're sentenced to 75 years in prison for a crime you did not commit. That's what happened to this man, and he served 24 years. We're going to see how he was set free when we come back.
1: We get it. Your life is crazy right now. You've got a lot going on. So who has time to change the world? Well, guess what? You do. When you become a CBN partner, you make an impact on lives all around the world. 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

0: Jesus said, salvation comes through the Jews. God chose to write his story of redemption in and through the Jewish people, and he will never turn back on the call and grace given to Israel. 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
2: Cedric knew he didn't commit the crime, so he believed justice would prevail. He was right. He just never expected it to take 24 years.
3: They sentenced me to 75 years in prison. Take him away.
4: In 2002, Cedric Moore and another man were wrongfully convicted of robbery and rape. Their lives were shattered by nothing more than inconclusive DNA results and the calculating lies of the actual offender. Despite the fact, the victim identified entirely different perpetrators. A perfect storm of flawed evidence and false testimony stole years from two men who never belonged behind bars.
3: I always held to I didn't commit the crime, and they will eventually see this. I was thinking there had to be some type of mistake and they would get it all situated. It's a nightmare, quite frankly, you know.
4: Cedric fought the conviction to no avail. He was sentenced to 75 years, facing horrors he never imagined.
3: I seen a guy get stabbed. I seen guys get raped. My thing was to just mind my business, do my time, and until I can get this thing taken care of.
4: After several years in prison, Cedric got access to a cell phone. Through a dating app, he became friends with a woman named Holly. After a long break in their communication, he called her in 2020, unaware she had just become a Christian.
5: We just started talking. We picked up like we were old friends. He said to me, can I prove to you I'm innocent? And I was like, can I tell you about Jesus?
3: She was doing a lot of praying. She was quoting a lot of Bible scriptures and quotes from God. And she was also a lot more compassionate.
4: During that time, Cedric's co-defendant was released due to advancements in DNA testing. Cedric believed he could have the same result if he could just retain a lawyer.
3: I knew I was innocent and I had to figure out a way to get it into the court system.
5: He had showed me all this stuff that had already been proven about somebody else in his case, but I felt there was nothing I could do to help him. You know, it wasn't even a thought in my head at that moment. I was just like, that's unfortunate, you know, I'll pray for you.
4: And she did. Holly began fighting for Cedric's freedom through prayer and listening for God's direction.
5: And he told me to look up scriptures pertaining to justice, freedom, salvation, and to begin to declare those scriptures over Cedric every day when I prayed. And the Lord told me to start taking my tithes to the altar and writing on the back of that. So I would write these scriptures for Cedric's freedom on the back of these tithe envelopes. And I went before the courts of heaven and just prayed for Cedric on his behalf, interceded on his behalf.
3: To be able to have that support system in Holly, it was phenomenal. We prayed for my freedom. We prayed to get this in front of a judge.
4: Holly then took the battle to the justice system.
3: She would call judges, lawyers, DAs. Her persistence with these people, they knew her on like a personal friend level. And that tells you how much they talk to her on a daily basis, the clerk of courts.
5: The Lord showed me a vision of a chessboard, and I saw the hand of God coming down and moving these chess pieces around. And he was telling me that he had moved people into the positions that he needed them. I called different lawyers. They all wanted $50,000 to $100,000. I called this one lawyer who had set the other co-defendant free. And he said, Holly, I've been waiting for your phone call for 2 years.
4: Holly retained the lawyer for $3,000. Cedric was then able to submit his DNA to the court.

0: lining everybody up along the way. Like, finally, you know, finally somebody's listening. Once we got that before a judge, and they heard it and seen that the DNA didn't match, it was pretty much a wrap from there. The first thing I said was, thank you, Jesus.
1: With a new judge who was familiar with Cedric's case and new evidence, Cedric was soon set free. Grateful God had opened up doors for his release.
0: Thank you, God. I'm thankful for Holly, but I'm thankful more so for God aligning her in my life to be able to help me like that. He knew what I needed, and he knew the type of person I needed. And he knew, God knew it couldn't be a worldly person, because a worldly person wasn't gonna be able to do the things that needed to be done to get me out. She was there for the long haul, you know? So, and she's seen it all the way through. She's my wife today. I'm very grateful for her.
2: To see all of this come to pass, I was just so happy for him. After 24 years of being incarcerated, for him to get released and for God to use us, I mean, it's mind-blowing, and it's definitely powerful. I have just watched prayers get answered, that, you know, God watches over his word. When we declare the word of God over a situation, he, you know, dispatches angels to make it happen, you know, because his word does not return void.
0: And I just give all praise and thanks to God. I just take everything to him, because at the end of the day, what people say, what man and woman do, don't really matter. He has the last say so.
3: Quite an incredible story. 24 years of his life. And you don't hear any bitterness in his voice. You know, he's embraced the waiting process and the things that God was doing in those 24 years. Yeah. But wow. Wow.
4: And so much we can learn about prayer. It was interesting when Cedric said, excuse me, he said, I didn't need a worldly person. He needed Holly. He needed somebody who could shift the atmosphere in prayer in the heavenly court, so to speak, as they said. And what an amazing foundation for a marriage. And how about how she felt the Lord telling her, okay, Holly, find scriptures pertaining to freedom and righteousness and justice and declare them.
3: Yes.
4: Don't just read them. Declare them over Cedric. Amazing.
3: Yeah. You know, I think also what was interesting to me was the timing of Holly came to the Lord right and was learning all of these things herself right before she and Cedric ever connected online. And so God's timing, the way he lines things up, is just so remarkable. I'm sure there was forgiveness that God took Cedric through in this, you know, just in having to let go of all the years that he spent there. But there's a quiet strength in him, you know, that...
4: And in her.
3: Yes. Oh, my goodness.
4: And even from a prayer perspective, she was praying and he was praying, Lord, align people. It's like advocates. Yeah. Align. It's a new way to pray, maybe. Like, if you're looking for favor or an open door in some way, like, Lord, touch the hearts and minds of decision makers. And it's just... horrible to think of 24 years.
3: Yes.
4: So Cedric and Holly, we pray the Lord blesses you and your marriage and your ministry in amazing ways. And thank you for the testimony you are to encourage us to keep fighting and keep praying. Don't give up.
3: And declaring the word, as you said, you know, she said, and it's true, the word of the Lord never comes back void. What it goes out to do, it accomplishes. Yeah. So
4: find those scriptures and declare them. It's good for your soul. Amen. And here's one. Here's a word from the Gospel of John. So if the Son sets you free, you will be free indeed. Amen. Mm-hmm. Thanks for being with Terry and I today, and we'll see you next time on the 700 Club.
3: Bye.

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1: Absolutely, it's worth it. I'd do it all over again.
0: To bring the gospel to the unreached.
3: The day will come, the day will go, but the Bible comes and it will stay.
0: In their native tongue.
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7: Coming up on Jerusalem Dateline, as the 60-day ceasefire with Iran expires, Tehran issues new threats, and President Trump threatens to bomb Oman if it interferes. And the Eighth Front, Israel's battle in the information war. Plus, Home Game, the documentary about Israel's 2005 disengagement as seen through the eyes of teenagers. And Christopher Keel calls on Christians to defend their faith and support Israel. All this and more, straight ahead on this edition of Jerusalem Dateline. Hello and welcome to Jerusalem Dateline. I'm Paul Petit.
8: And I'm Joshua Swanson.
7: The memorandum of understanding between the U.S. and Iran expired without an agreement or extension on Monday, leaving many in the Middle East wondering what comes next.
8: And here in Israel, U.S. envoy Jared Kushner met with Prime Minister Benjamin Netanyahu to discuss the future of Gaza, claiming a lot of progress was made. Here's the latest on these and other stories.
7: Jared Kushner is in Israel, hoping to persuade Prime Minister Netanyahu after holding rare talks in Egypt with Hamas's chief and regional mediators. Hamas says it will disarm under the U.S.-backed Board of Peace plan, but only if Israel commits to the agreement. Netanyahu insists Israel will not withdraw from Gaza until Hamas disarms. The dispute is also putting Israel at odds with other countries in the region. Foreign ministers from 8 Muslim countries are accusing Netanyahu of obstructing the peace process. Meanwhile, another diplomatic clock is running out as the 60-day ceasefire agreed to in the Memorandum of Understanding between the U.S. and Iran expires, with no talks underway to extend it. The Wall Street Journal reports that both Iran and the U.S. are using the pause to buy time for larger attacks. The threat comes as rhetoric is increasing from Tehran. The Iranian military chief is reportedly offering a $30,000 reward for any American soldier killed or captured, double that amount if it's carried out by an Iranian woman. The threat comes as President Trump says the U.S. is increasingly in control of the Strait of Hormuz.
9: And after we finish defeating Iran, which is being very badly defeated, pretty soon I'll be declaring the Hormuz Strait a territory of the United States. Essentially, that's what it is. We have the blockade. No ships get through unless we want them to.
7: Trump added that the oil prices driven up by the conflict will eventually come down. He's asking Americans to accept the higher costs for now in exchange for national security.
9: So for you to pay a tiny little bit more for your gasoline, just remember, you're doing it so that a very evil country cannot have a country. Really, it's the number one state sponsor of terror in the world. We don't want to have them have a nuclear weapon.
7: Retired Army General Jack Keane says Trump is being cautious with Iran as the midterms approach, but prefers a more direct strategy.
10: I'm not the political guy here, but it seemed to me just common sense that would sort of help you in the election to have Iran on its knees, truly,